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1: Hi, this is Ben Lowell, and this is Back to the Bible Canada with Dr. John Neufeld. We're continuing our series, No Compromise, today with a message titled, The Law of Christ. So turn in your Bibles to Galatians chapter 6, verses 1 to 5, as we join Dr. Neufeld now.
2: We have seen in our study of Galatians that Paul has been making his case that the people who have been bewitching the Galatian Christians attempted to convince them that unless they kept the Mosaic law, that included, you know, the necessity of circumcision and Jewish dietary rules and keeping of Jewish feast days and ceremonial events on the calendar. I mean, those people are denying the gospel of Jesus Christ. Those people have said, you do the civic law of Israel or you can't be saved. And that was confusing the Galatian Christians. And in response, Paul has made the case that we are saved from sin and that we're reconciled to God and we inherit the promises all by faith and by faith alone. That, my friends, is the heart of the gospel. We call it justification by faith alone. But this brings us the passage today in which Paul will one more time speak about the law. But this time, he's not speaking about the Mosaic law, rather about the law of Christ. It's a different law, one that does not demand circumcision, but one that does demand we submit to Christ. So let's stop and think. Not every time Paul uses the word law does he mean the law that was delivered at Mount Sinai, where Israel received the Ten Commandments. Sometimes, as we have seen in our study, Paul will use the word law as a synonym for the twisting of the true intent of the law, a thing that was being done, well, by the rabbis in Paul's day and also specifically by these people called the Judaizers. Sometimes, as he does in Romans 8, verse 2, he'll speak of the law of sin and death. He means a principle embedded in our flesh that constantly rebels against God. And like any law, it has the power to enforce what it demands and the power to punish us if we try to break this law of sin and death. So the law of sin and death is a curse that the entire human race lives under. And then in Romans 2, verse 14, Paul speaks of a law that lives inside every person, and he calls that person being a law to themselves. It's a bit complicated, but he speaks of the conscience, that part of ourselves that indicates when an activity is wrong. That is, the conscience can be a signal or a law that says, oh, you've done something wrong, you've sinned. Paul calls that conscience a law. So why mention all of this? Well, it's because the word law can be used in a variety of ways. Yes, of course, the law, as Paul uses the term, most often refers to the law given by God to Moses. But we have to pay attention. Not every time Paul uses the word law in that way. Now, that shouldn't sound strange to 21st century ears. You know, I think in our day, we all use the word law in a wide variety of ways. We use it to speak of the laws of our country. I mean, that's the most common way everyone uses the term. There are national laws against everything from, you know, murder and theft to speeding and jaywalking. But sometimes we speak of the laws of nature. Unlike the laws of our nation, we don't get to break the laws of nature. You know, jump off a balcony of a 25-story building and you're going to become acquainted with what we call the law of gravity. No policeman is going to show up, but I suspect a coroner might. And sometimes we speak of the golden rule. And remember, we speak of it as a law governing ethical behavior. Do to others as you would have them do to you. Well, there the word law or rule is spoken of as a moral law. And people know when someone has violated that law and they frown with disapproval because, in their minds at least, they view the violation of this law as a breaking of an important standard. And yes, there are the laws of actions and consequences. And if you're given to gambling, you should become very familiar with the laws of probability. So you'll learn that. Because the longer you gamble, you're guaranteed to lose. Not likely to lose, guaranteed to lose. Regardless of whether you have that lucky feeling or not. And of course, if you don't know what I'm talking about, you should learn something of the laws of mathematics. See, I mention all of this just to point out that we're all familiar with the fact that the word law can mean a great many different things to us in our culture. Law means everything from a principle to a pattern to a psychological reality to a legal principle to something that can't be violated. Today, we're going to speak about the law of Christ. And yes, every single Christian is under the law of Christ. The law of Christ governs our conduct, our moral decisions, as well as our faith. We are no longer under the civic law of Israel, but listen to this, folks. We are not, therefore, lawless people. We are under law. Our text today is taken from Galatians 6:1-5. Let's read it. Brothers, if anyone is caught in any transgression, you who are spiritual should restore him in a spirit of gentleness. Keep watch on yourself, lest you too be tempted. Bear one another's burdens, and so fulfill the law of Christ. For if anyone thinks he is something when he is nothing, he deceives himself. But let each one test his own work, and then his reason to boast will be in himself alone and not in his neighbor, for each will have to bear his own load. So let's start with that one phrase, the law of Christ. So what does it mean? Now clearly, in this text, it refers to love. But I hesitate to say that because, as you know, in our day, love can mean almost anything. I have romantic feelings to someone. Oh, I must be in love. Others will say love and sex are the same thing. Still others will speak of the love of friendship. And some even speak of the love of certain things, such as I really love football or I really love cricket. You know, some even speak of self-love, raising what former generations called a vice of self-indulgence into what we now think of as a virtue. And all in the name of love. And so clearly, when we speak of the law of Christ, which we're going to say is love, we will have to define what we mean by love. And of course, we have to define what we mean by a law. Is this a law like the law of gravity, in which every Christian loves by law? Or is this like a law of the country, in which we may break this law and consequently be punished? Or is this like a general principle, a good thing to adhere to, more or less, an ideal, but, you know, don't worry about it if you don't get there? Well, we're going to answer these questions as we work our way through this passage. So we

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1: Or a higher delight than God. So that's the line, the fence, or the moral obligation. But we transgress, that is, we cross over. And the same is true of the other nine commands. You'll remember that in the Sermon on the Mount, Jesus really worked hard to spell out that the Ten Commands includes also attitudes deeply embedded in the heart. So very good. Let's go now to the word caught. If anyone is caught in a transgression, I know what you're thinking. Ah, like the religious leader who's been carrying out a secret sexual tryst, and now they're caught. Well, you know, perhaps that's what Paul has in mind. But the word itself seems to be related to surprise. Not that someone is surprised to be caught. That's not it. It's that the person transgressing is surprised by how far over the line they've gone. See, that's the thing about many sins. They tend to be incremental. Some translations say someone is overtaken in a transgression, and now they've come to realize just how far they've gone. They're way over the line. But that realization that they're over the line didn't come about because of self-evaluation. Instead, it's you, their brother or sister in Christ, that has come to see, my friend is over the line. Now, in our day, you know, it's commonly the case that people think that the loving thing to do is to stay out of somebody else's business. But that's not loving at all. It's callous indifference to their spiritual progress. Let's use an easy example. You know, a married man is in church, perhaps involved in a ministry, serving others in the name of Christ, but serving alongside of a sister in Christ, so they begin to innocently interact. And then there's subtle teasing of each other. Then there's the occasional touch of the arm. The sideways hug now becomes a full frontal hug, and their relationship moves forward. A line is being crossed, and you see them doing that, so what's loving? Keep out of it? No. Confront the other. See, the law of Christ demands that you're your brother's keeper, and your job now is to restore that person. To restore means to mend, to bring someone back to spiritual health, but it must be done in a spirit of gentleness. Well, of course it must be. We have already seen that one of the fruit of the Spirit is gentleness, and in this case, gentleness means that in confronting and restoring, we're interested in the well-being of the other. You're acting not as someone who delights in setting people straight, but rather someone who's delighted to see spiritual progress. The law of Christ is the law that seeks spiritual growth. But it also realizes that the world, the devil, and the lusts of the flesh militate against this. Those who are spiritual, watch out for each other.
2: 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Thank you. You don't have to give, but you do. And that says something powerful about your love for God's Word and your desire to see it reach people who need it most. 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
1: I once knew a man who was considered a teacher and spiritual leader by many. Eventually, it was discovered that he had been involved in a great many adulterous affairs. And what made the matter worse was that there were those aware of what he was doing who actually covered for him. In their reasoning, this man was such a spiritual leader that if he were to be discovered to have been a fraud, that he truly was, that it would hinder and harm the faith of others. You see, in their reasoning, keep it a secret. That's going to protect the faith of the young. It's a convoluted level of thinking, and quite frankly, words fail me. But the one thing is certain. Those thinking this way were violating the law of Christ. The law of Christ is the law of love for others. And Christ makes

0: it plain that he will not allow for brothers and sisters to be cavalier and unconcerned for the spiritual progress of others. Christ demands that we're involved in the others' lives, that we don't have the cavalier, live and let live attitude that so often defines what we call love today. Christ's love is a holy love, not an unholy or even a disinterested love. The law of Christ. Now, having indicated our interest in the spiritual progress of others, notice the second half of verse 1. Keep watch on yourself, lest you too be tempted. I wonder if you've ever noticed how much easier it is to correct others as opposed to correcting yourself. This passage demands that the law of Christ means that we're practicing constant self-watch. Now, of course, we all know how much easier it is, as Jesus taught us, to point out the speck in the eye of the other while we ignore the log in our own eye. That is a constant danger. That which we condemn in someone else, we excuse in ourselves, or at least so we convince ourselves, we've got mitigating circumstances for what we do, and they didn't, so we're okay. And that's called, self-deceit. But how are we to recognize those things that we easily pass over, areas that are displeasing to Christ? Well, Paul has already given us the key. Go back to the previous chapter, chapter 5, verse 16. Walk by the Spirit. It means that we are to respond to the urgings of the Holy Spirit. And the wonderful news is this. We're not alone in our battle to live a holy life. There is a Holy Spirit who is convicting us of sin. He's also urging us on in righteousness. He brings Christ to our remembrance constantly. He gives us an interest in the things of Christ and encourages us to delight in the Lord. This spiritual watch care means we're sensitive to the Spirit's urgings. And as we've seen, the fruit of the flesh, which includes sexual immorality and strife and jealousy and fits of anger and divisions and slander, these things are displeasing to Christ. And if we listen to the voice of the Spirit, we're actively replacing those fleshly patterns with love, joy, peace, patience, and so forth, the nine fruit of the Spirit. Well, good. The law of Christ means I am my brother's gentle keeper. It means I practice spiritual watch care through the power of the Holy Spirit. Now, we come to the heart of the matter. That's in verse 2. Bear one another's burdens and so fulfill the law of Christ. At the heart of this matter is the recognition that every one of us has burdens. Sometimes we call this baggage. I know about baggage because every time I go on an overseas ministry trip, I have to account for all the baggage I have to carry with me, my toiletries. I carry enough change of clothes and underwear to make sure I don't have to do laundry when I'm overseas. I also make sure I have my Bible and other reading material and notes for my speaking engagements. Baggage I carry with me. It gets heavy, it gets in the way, it's constantly inconvenient, but it's necessary. Well, that comes as an illustration of what life is like. We all have baggage that we carry. Sometimes it's good baggage or good burdens. We're called upon to care for our family, for instance. That includes everything from their practical needs to, the needs of our children to their emotional needs as well. Those of us who have elderly parents may find, ourselves at the stage in our lives and theirs in which we must care for them and gets to be all-consuming. But then there are other burdens, emotional burdens, which may include disappointments and hurts and unfulfilled expectations that sometimes plague us. And of course, there are the burdens of our own unconquered sins. When the Church of Jesus meets together for worship on a Sunday, the Lord's Day, we may all look fine on the outside, but imagine every person you greet and sit beside and raise hands beside in worship. They also are people like you dragging their baggage with them to church, their burdens. And the law of Christ demands that we're interested in carrying their burdens with them. It tells others, you're not alone in this. I'm here with you. Can I pray for you? Can I bring food? Are you alone in the evenings? Want to go for coffee? Can I help you in some way? And even when we don't know how to lift the burdens, we can say, I don't know what to do. And I might even say the wrong thing, but I'll keep phoning you to see how you are. The law of Christ is the law of love, the law of being involved with the other, the law of bearing our burdens together, not as isolated units. It means loving our neighbor as we love ourselves. It means that we stop being so self-focused and become other-focused. And then with that in mind, we come to verse 3. For if anyone thinks he is something when he is nothing, he deceives himself. I hope you see. Here's the test. We all think we're really something, don't we? And it is this attitude that prevents us from involvement with the other. You know, we are self-focused, ready to complain that people are not ministering to us and not asking, how can I minister to them? We think, you know, we're really something, and we are convinced that the other really isn't. Do you remember what Paul said in Romans 12, verse 3? For by the grace given to me, I say to everyone among you not to think of himself more highly than he ought to think, but to think with sober judgment, each according to the measure of faith that God has assigned. I've already made the comment of the twisted values of our day. Past generations thought this idea that's so prevalent, self-love, you know, they said, you know, that was indeed self-indulgence. And yet some people insist on the fact, they say, Scripture says we ought to love ourselves. Listen to what Scripture says about marriage, Ephesians 5:28. In the same way, husbands should love their wives as their own bodies. He who loves his wife loves himself, for no one ever hated his own flesh, but nourishes and cherishes it, just as Christ does the church. Now, I've read countless articles that say, you know, since the Bible says that we are to love others as ourselves, we can't love others if we don't practice self-love or if we practice self-loathing. Now, the matter of self-loathing, let's put that aside for a moment, and let me say that when we are told to love each other as ourselves, the assumption is that we are loving ourselves. You know, this morning, I actually dressed and clothed myself. I checked myself in the mirror to make sure that I looked good. I had food. I made sure that my car is in working order. I always make sure I have a roof over my head. I do all these things because I love myself. Well, whence comes this idea of self-loathing? Well, it comes because we are all so obsessed with self that if we don't match up to our own expectations of ourselves, we then heap abuse on ourselves. That comes from being self-focused. That being said, none of us are as obsessed with the well-being of the other as we are with ourselves. No, the Bible never, never, never tells us to love ourselves. Instead, the Bible says what's patently obvious. We already love ourselves. My, wouldn't it be a good thing to love others in the way we already love ourselves? Now to verse 4. But let each one test his own work, and then his reason to boast will be in himself alone and not in his neighbor. Now, does that contradict the previous verse? Well, no, of course it doesn't. This verse is calling us, when we do think of ourselves, which we all must do, to think with sober judgment, to test our own work. Did I actually act for the glory of God? Did I act out of concern and love for the other? So learn to evaluate how you're doing when you fulfill the law of Christ. And then to verse 5, for each will have to bear his own load. You know, earlier on, Paul has told us to bear each other's burdens. But in the end, he wants to state that when the judgment comes, as we will all have to appear before the judgment seat of Christ, and we will see how we've done in keeping the law of Christ, each one will have to give an account of himself or herself before God. In short, even while we're told to bear each other's burdens, when we stand before God, none of us will blame the other and say, well, they didn't bear my burdens, that's why I did so badly. No, indeed, we'll be accountable for ourselves before God. That's what Paul is saying here. And so how different this is from the Judaizers and their endless rules of what they have to keep. Over against the law of legalism, Paul places the law of Christ, which is the law of love. It is that we are to do the law of love. One law says do, do, and do. That's the law of the Pharisees. The other law says God has done something for us. We are now reconciled to God. And having been reconciled to God by Christ, we listen to the voice of the Spirit who leads us into the law of Christ. We learn to love even as Christ loved us. Just like Christ, give yourself for others. And that's freedom. Freedom from self-indulgence, freedom from self-centeredness, and freedom to love as Christ loved. Live in that law. That's Paul's urging.
1: Thanks, John. Help me understand a little bit more about what our responsibility is to be other-focused, particularly if you're more introverted by nature.
0: Yeah, that's a good question, because some of us are just really easy, glad-handing it, and some of us really struggle with just being open to others. But I'm going to say maybe it's not about that, because even the extrovert can be an extrovert because they want everybody to know about them, and they have no trouble telling everyone, you know, all the good stuff and why you should pay important to me and, you know, all that kind of stuff. I think whether introvert or extrovert, doing acts that are beneficial for the other is what Christ has called us to do.
1: Thanks, John. And remember to join us again tomorrow as we continue our series, No Compromise, right here on Back to the Bible Canada, where we teach the Bible. Life has a way of wearing us thin. 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
3: One of the themes of Laugh Again is gratitude, but perhaps you're not exactly given thanks today. I can identify. I know I am to be grateful, but a young guy rammed my car. He did. Gratitude didn't immediately bubble to the surface. I was more concerned about the dented car than the young guy. I'm finally able to thank God for insurance, and that we're both okay, but it was slow in coming. I know I'm to be grateful, but things around me are breaking down. We've got a leaky faucet that won't quit, a running toilet I can't catch up to, a clogged sink, and a foot-sized drywall hole in my basement. Long story. I know I'm to be grateful, but siding needs patched, shingles need replacing, and our backyard looks like it has seen more children than grass seed. Last night, I read a story, a history lesson that woke me up. Martin Rinkert was a 17th century Lutheran pastor who served in the walled city of Eilenburg, Germany, during the horrors of the Thirty Years' War of 1618 to 1648. Eilenburg was soon overcrowded with injured troops and refugees and facing a deadly wave of disease and famine. At the beginning of 1637, the year of the Great Pestilence, there were just 4 ministers in Eilenburg. One abandoned his post for healthier areas and couldn't be persuaded to return. Pastor Rinkert officiated at the funerals of the other 2. As the only pastor left in the tormented city, he often conducted services for as many as 40 to 50 persons a day, nearly 5,000 in all. In May of that year, one of them was his own wife. Yet somehow in the midst of such horrific circumstances, in a world dominated by death, Pastor Rinkert wrote a life-giving prayer for his children to offer to God, a family grace to be said before meals. All these years later, the hymn is still sung at state occasions and national days of remembrance across Germany and also around the world. Now thank we all our God, with hearts and hands and voices, who wondrous things hath done, in whom this world rejoices, who from our mother's arms hath led us on our way, with countless gifts of love, and still is ours today. I've sung these words from an upholstered pew, far from disease and suffering. Next time I sing these words, I hope to remember that they were forged in the fires of grief by a saint who practiced what he preached. More than 100 times the Bible models and teaches gratitude. Some say that the original sin was pride, and I think it was ingratitude. Adam and Eve had it made. Picture-perfect sunsets, a perfect world. They lived next to the ultimate produce aisle, all complimentary. A zoo just around the corner. Then along slithered Satan, who had the patent on ingratitude. "Why worship when you could be worshipped?" he hissed. "You could have more." Imagine what would have happened if Adam and Eve had made it the Garden of Gratitude and said, "Are you kidding, you slimy little snake? Are you slithering too close to the ground to notice what God has given us? Look up. These are God's awesome gifts to us. Instead, discontent entered the world as the first humans focused not on what they knew they had, but on what they thought they lacked. Ever wonder how different their world would have been if they chose gratitude? Ever wonder how different our world would be if we did the same? Let's change course today. Whatever we're facing, let's look for the good things and tell others what we're grateful for.
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14: In a world that is shaking and looking for truth, Jesus is our rock. Rock Talk is the radio ministry of Whitefields Calvary Church in Airdrie, featuring Pastor Garrett Morn. Jesus said, "Look at the fields, for they are already white for harvest." Learn more at whitefields.ca. Today we begin something truly awe-inspiring as we get into Revelation chapter 4, a vivid glimpse into the throne room of heaven itself. It's a passage filled with worship, holiness, and a reminder that no matter what is shaking on earth, heaven is not shaken. We're going to take our time with this because there is so much here to see, so much to hear, and so much to let settle into our hearts. So stay with us as Pastor Garrett opens the door for us from Revelation 4.
15: Revelation chapter 4, verse 1 says, "After these things I looked, and behold, a door standing open in heaven. And the first voice which I heard was like a trumpet speaking with me, saying, 'Come up here, and I will show you things which must take place after this.' Immediately I was in the Spirit, and behold, a throne set in heaven, and one sat on the throne. And he who sat there was like a jasper and a sardis stone in appearance. And there was a rainbow around the throne, in appearance like an emerald. Around the throne were 24 thrones, and on the thrones I saw 24 elders sitting, clothed in white robes, and they had crowns of gold on their heads. And from the throne proceeded lightnings, thunderings, and voices. Seven lamps of fire were burning there before the throne, which are the seven spirits of God. Before the throne there was a sea of glass like crystal, And in the midst of the throne and around the throne were four living creatures full of eyes in front and in back. The first living creature was like a lion, the second living creature like a calf, the third living creature like a face like a man, or had a face like a man, and the fourth living creature was like a flying eagle. The four living creatures, each having six wings, were full of eyes around and within, and they do not rest day or night, saying, "Holy, holy, holy, Lord God Almighty, who was and is to come." Whenever the living creatures give glory and honor and thanks to him who sits on the throne, who lives forever and ever, the 24 elders fall down before him who sits on the throne and worship him who lives forever and ever, and cast their crowns before the throne, saying, "You are worthy, O Lord, to receive glory and honor and power, for you created all things, and by your will they exist and were created." Now, if you're here this morning and you love sci-fi, I mean, you're going to dig this chapter. You're just going to get right into it, say, "This is great. That's powerful stuff." If you're one of those people here who is like so idealistically realistic about everything in life and you hate sci-fi, you're going to have to get flexible here this morning and take some of this in, because God has chosen extremely extravagant ways of revealing himself to us. But at the same time, even as we get into a chapter like this, remember the name of this book is the Revelation of Jesus Christ. It's the unveiling of Jesus Christ. It is not the veiling of the truth. It's the unveiling of the truth about Jesus Christ. This book is intended to be understood, and just as much so this chapter as we get into chapter 4. Now, one thing that can kind of help you in understanding a little bit more of the book of Revelation is found in Revelation chapter 1, verse 19. It's especially helpful as we get into chapter 4. If you would, turn with me to Revelation 1, 19. If you haven't already, it says there, now Jesus is appearing to John, and in the first chapter, John has had this vision of Jesus. And Jesus says to him in verse 19, he says, "Write the things which you have seen." What are the things which he's seen? It's that vision of Jesus. We studied it in chapter 1. You can read about it. "Write the things which you have seen. Write the things which are." That's present tense. And Jesus is speaking to John about the present situation. And that's what we read about in chapters 2 and 3. As we study chapters 2 and 3, we found out that these letters are to seven historic churches, but they're also to all the churches. And that would include us. In every single letter, it starts out writing to a historic church, but then by the end of the letter, seven times this is repeated, "He who has an ear, let him hear what the Spirit says to the churches." It's a message to all. What's a message to that historic church is a message to all. And in that way, Jesus gives John this outline saying, there's things that you've seen, that vision of me in chapter 1. There's things that are the present situation of chapters 2 through 3 that we studied. And then there are those things which will take place after this. The things which take place after this, the Greek words are metatauta. And as we move to chapter 4, that phrase metatauta is repeated twice in this verse, which tells us we're getting to the third part of the outline. And Revelation chapter 4 through the rest of the book is the third part of that outline, the things that will take place after this. "After these things, I looked, and behold, a door standing open in heaven. And the first voice which I heard was like a trumpet, speaking with me, saying, 'Come up here, and I will show you things which must take place after this.'" And John is taken up into a kind of a heavenly portal to see things that are true in heaven, and from heaven, he's going to look down and see the things that are going to take place on the earth after this, he's told. He's going to get this heavenly perspective, not just of what's in heaven, but also what's on earth. Now, the Bible talks about three heavens. The reason why is because the biblical word for heaven describes both the place where God dwells, but it also describes the sky. It's the same word used to describe both of those places. And so three heavens just kind of distinguish between how that word is used. So the first heaven is speaking of the sky the way that we would see it, where the birds fly. The second heaven, that describes outer space. That describes where the sun and the moon are and the stars in the sky. And some people are kind of space cadets. They're kind of out there all the time, too. That's the second heaven. And that's what he's describing, the second heaven. Now, the third heaven, he speaks, it's the Bible teaches specifically about this is where God dwells. And this is where John is. Paul, too, was taken to the third heaven in his vision. He calls it the third heaven there. And when he gets there, the first voice that he hears is like a trumpet, he says. Now this should ring familiar, because as John is taken up into heaven, there is also a New Testament teaching of the return of Jesus Christ for the church. In 1 Thessalonians chapter 4, verse 16, it says, "The Lord himself will descend from heaven with a shout, and with the voice of an archangel, and with the trumpet of God. And the dead in Christ will rise first. Then we who are alive and remain shall be caught up together with them in the clouds to meet the Lord in the air, and thus we will always be with the Lord. Therefore, comfort one another with these words." Now, I don't think that this verse in Revelation chapter 4 directly teaches the rapture of the church. I think it refers to it, though. I think there's an implication behind it. John is taken up into heaven to see all the things that are going to take place. Later in the book of Revelation, we're going to see the church up there with him as well. We're going to kind of uncover that right here in chapter 4, that the church is up there with him. And I don't believe that that's an argument for the rapture, but I do believe that it's an implied reference to the way end times events will unfold. But whether you agree with me or disagree with me about the timing of the rapture, this needs to be very clear to you this morning, is that the teaching about the return of Jesus Christ is meant to be a comfort and a hope for every believer. Sometimes the way that end times get taught and the return of Jesus Christ gets taught, it's like it's something we're all dreading and hiding from. Maybe for the unbeliever, but not for the believer. Through faith in Jesus Christ, the return of Jesus Christ, by the Bible's description, is something that we're to look forward to, that we're to put our hope in, that we're to find comfort in, that we're to even hasten the day. As in, like, hurry up, Lord, come on, it's time, I think. And that's the way the believer is supposed to see the end times events, is that there is great comfort and hope. It's going to be very real. You're going to see people again. There's going to be some people you won't see again. But you're going to see people again. And there's a comfort and a hope for all that would put their hope in Jesus Christ. In John chapter 14, Jesus says, the night before his crucifixion, he encourages his disciples and he says, "Let not your heart be troubled. You believe in God. Believe also in me. In my Father's house are many mansions. If it were not so, I would have told you. I go to prepare a place for you, and if I go to prepare a place for you, I will come again and receive you to myself, that where I am, there you may be also." Jesus is up there preparing a place for us. And the Bible says when that trumpet sounds, Jesus will come down into the sky, and he'll meet us in the air, and we'll go up to be in that place that he's prepared for us. And you need that frame of reference as we go through Revelation, especially Revelation chapters 4 through 19. Revelation chapters 4 through 19 are really focused on the judgments of God that come on the earth. But Revelation chapter 4 and 5 are even more specifically focused. They're focused on the throne of God. And that's what we're going to study this morning, the throne of God. The word throne is going to be used 14 times in this chapter alone. Three quarters of the times that the word throne is used in the Bible, it's in the book of Revelation. And right here in this chapter, we're gonna get a special focus on it. But you know what? All of this stuff reminds us that the earth is not my goal. The earth is not your goal. It's not what really gives you hope. It's not what we ought to yearn for or long for, because it's not the goal. Think about it like this. If I'm going to the mountains to go snowboarding, I'm not building snowmen like along the way. I don't have time for that. I'm getting out there as fast as I possibly can. Why? Because building snowmen along the way is not my goal. My goal is to get to the mountains, and we got to go. Now, before I use this other illustration, I want to say my wife is infinitely smarter and more wise than I am about most decisions that we make. There is one thing, though, where we don't see eye to eye, and that is when we're going on vacation, I get into vacation mode as soon as I start packing the van. And so if we're going on vacation, I'm rushing back and forth. I'm bugging my wife for, like, isn't that ready to be packed yet? Let's go. And I'm getting it all in there as fast as possible, because by the time, when it's time to start packing the van, in my mind, it's time to go. Like, we got to go. It's time for vacation. No diddle-daddling around, you know. But she wants to clean stuff. She still wants to clean the kitchen. And we've been on enough vacations now, I understand. It's nice when you come home and everything's clean, but for me, it's like, if we're going on vacation, let's go. Like, we don't have time for anything. Pack it up and leave. And that's the idea. But you know what? When it comes to heaven, that is the kind of heart that God presents to us, is that the earth is not your goal. You want to be looking forward to that moment when Jesus would say to you, "Well done, good and faithful servant. You've been faithful over a few things. I will make you ruler over many things. Enter into the joy of my Lord. This is what I have for you. This is what I've prepared for you." And this is where Revelation is going to lead us. Things that take place after this, John's going to describe to us in the rest of Revelation. But first, it all starts here in the throne room. It all starts right here. It's the first thing that really catches John's attention, at least with his eyes, as he says, "Immediately I was in the Spirit, and behold, a throne set in heaven. And one sat on the throne." And so John now begins describing heavenly things with earthly vocabulary. And so many times you're going to hear him say, "It's like a this," or "It's like a that." And it's because he's not using "like" the same way we would. It's not like. He's saying it like, I don't have a word for it right now, so I'm going to describe it to you. It's kind of like this. And so many, many times in this chapter and throughout Revelation, you'll hear John describe things that way. He doesn't have the right words all the time, but the Holy Spirit helps him and he describes it. And he says, "And behold, a throne set in heaven, and one sat on the throne." Now that's a relief, isn't it? There's just one on the throne. Isn't that great? No more corrupt prime ministers. No more presidents and, you know, Russian intervention and elections and none of that stuff. You don't have to deal with any of that. There's one on the throne. He's the one. He's the one that's in charge, and everybody knows it. The day of the Lord is dawning here in Revelation, and the day of evil is coming to a close. And you got to imagine, as the church is receiving this, they must have been so encouraged by this. Remember the church historically, as we studied the church in chapters 2 and 3, many of them are under persecution. Nero is going to be famous for putting Christians on sticks, covering them in tar, and lighting them on fire in his gardens. History records him running through his gardens playing a fiddle like a crazy man. He's so happy. And this must have been so encouraging to a church that knew what it was like to be under fire all the time, to hear that there is one on the throne. No matter how crazy my life feels, no matter how under attack I feel, there is one on the throne, and he's coming, and he's going to come in a special way. And he's going to make things right when he comes. But there is this bottom line question for us this morning, and that is, who's on the throne in your heart? This might be a phrase that's used enough in churches that we need to reflect on it just a little bit. I mean, who is really on the throne in our hearts? You know, when the prophet Isaiah saw the throne of God, it says that he was undone. He was undone before God. Everyone has a throne, and someone sits on it. Sometimes it's God, sometimes it's me. And whoever's on the throne is the one kind of making the decisions about moral decisions and lifestyle decisions and beliefs. And you hear people saying, "Well, I don't believe in a God that," that might be honest enough. But the thing is you don't actually get to choose what God is like. He is him. He's the one that was and is to come. And way before you were, he was. You know, and he's the one that is who he says he is. And he shares that with us in his word. But who's on the throne in your heart? I read an article this past week, maybe some of you stumbled on it too, about an elderly woman on vacation with her son up in Iceland, I believe it was. And she narrowly escaped being lost at sea. They had found chunks of icebergs along the coast, and one of them looked just like a seat, like a throne. And so I don't know if it was her idea or her son's idea, but she climbed up onto the throne. She had a seat there, and then she's posing for pictures up on it. Suddenly, the waves come back in, and they rock the chunk of ice loose and pull her out to sea. And the waves are so fierce, it happens fast. And within just a matter of seconds, she's way out there. She is lost at sea. She may be sitting on a throne, but she's absolutely powerless about where she's going. And you know what? That's the reality. That's the reality of life when you put yourself on the throne. You may be on the throne. You may say, "It's my life. I'm the captain of my own destiny. I'm in charge." But the reality is you end up lost at sea, powerless to do anything about it until the right one comes onto the throne. Now, in this case, I kind of have my suspicions. I kind of wonder if her son told her to get on that throne or not. I also wonder if he's like specifically mentioned in her will and if that's how all of this came about. But I thought it was a funny story nonetheless. You know, I read this week as well a very honest writing from a pastor that I know and respect, and he opens up about some of his own struggles, and I just thought it was really good just for personal reflection as we think about who's on the throne of our hearts. He says, he writes, "When we first come to faith in Christ, the Holy Spirit helps us set aside obvious vices, the so-called sins of the flesh. Our change in behavior sets us at odds with people we used to hang out with. And the sins of the flesh were just things we did. The sins of the soul are tied to who we are. The Holy Spirit challenges us to set aside our old man, as the New Testament calls our old identity, and embrace our new man, who we really are now in Christ." He writes, "For years I struggled with anger. I'd have moments of rage that exploded in punching walls, throwing things, or verbal abuse. Fortunately, the violence was never directed at people. But after each outburst, I regretted my behavior, but made no progress in shutting it down. I eventually realized why it worked. My outbursts were usually at work, where I was a manager, and when I blew up, it made the employees toe the line and get back to work. When I got married and had a child, or he said, then I got married and had a child, and when my son failed to comply with some command, I blew up. And when I saw the fear on his little face, I realized how out of control I was and the damage I was doing. I'd prayed about my rage before, but now I was desperate to change. But nothing happened. The rage continued. One day, after yet another regrettable outburst, as I pleaded with God to change me, I sensed the Spirit say, 'Your rage is a symptom.' A profound peace came as I realized God was going to do a work in me to bring me to the place where He could show me what the cause of my anger was. Once I knew, I could repent and experience healing. Little did I know, when it was revealed, it would be so painful. Over the next months, my walk with God became more secure as I began to better understand His grace. He proved Himself faithful time and again. I realized how wise and powerful He is. It wasn't till later that I could see all that was part of what I needed to know so the change could come, so that a part of the old Lance could be intentionally put away and my new identity installed. Then one day, in a setting similar to the previous encounter, I sensed the Holy Spirit ask, 'Are you ready? Lance, your anger is rooted in your need to be in control. You give lip service to me being Lord, but you haven't surrendered to me. You've taken me as Savior, but not as God. You sit on your throne. So when things aren't going as you want, you blow up because it intimidates people and makes them comply. It puts you in charge, but it also harms your relationships with them. I'm God. Get off your throne and yield it to me.' It was a revelation so deep and disturbing, I was barely able to handle it. Undone. There's no other way to describe how I felt. I seemed the world's biggest traitor because I had betrayed myself without knowing it. I realized how comfortable I'd been living a lie. In fervent prayer, I admitted my sin, asked forgiveness, and the work of truth and grace to surrender utterly to God as God, to take control of me and help me stay off my throne. He did. The next month saw a remarkable change. When anger stirred, I quietly reminded myself who was in control. What a delight to watch the fire of hostility die instead of flare up. There were a couple moments in the next years when the rage spun up, but it was quickly repented of." And I could have shared my own story there. Easier to share his. But we identify with it, don't we? And we know what that's like. And the thing I love about that story is it was nobody's fault but his, but there was also a need for him to understand what was behind it. There was a need for him to understand the root sin, not just the symptom sins. There was more to it. And God had to take him through a process to reveal those things to him. And in the end, he needed to know that the problem was that he was trying to stay on the throne. See, the thing is that the message of put Christ on the throne instead of yourself, it's not as simple to take it in as it is to say it. It's so simple to say it. It's so hard to take it into our lives to say, Jesus is going to be on the throne of my life now instead of myself. And so here's John in Revelation, and he's overwhelmed by the throne. Completely overwhelmed by it, he starts describing it in verse 3, and he who sat there was like a jasper and a sardis stone in appearance. And you think, well, thanks a lot, John. That really helps me. Is this a rock and mineral show? He who sat on it is like jasper and sardis. I don't understand. Your descriptions aren't helping me any. You know, jasper is something that puts off a clear, pure light. A clear, pure light. It would be almost like that of a diamond. And he's describing the radiance that's coming off the throne of God. And then he says it's like a sardis stone. And so there's this pure white light coming off with blood red streaks in it. And there's a rainbow, not just over the throne, it's all around the throne, he says. And it's like emerald. There's this green hue emanating from it all. You know, so it's kind of like a tie-dye shirt. I just told you it's pure white, it's streaky red, and there's green hue emanating. So if you like tie-dye, you can love this. But he's describing the bright glory of God coming off of the throne. Now, usually a rainbow is something that appears after the storm, but this rainbow comes before the storm because the judgment of God is about to drop. Now in verse 4, he says, around the throne were 24 elders, and on the thrones I saw 24 thrones, and on the thrones I saw 24 elders sitting clothed in white robes, and they had crowns of gold on their heads. Now, this is the point where, you know, this verse is kind of one of those verses that's just, it's conveniently there for us to disagree, perhaps. And many good teachers will say different things about this verse. Remember I told you how so much of what's in Revelation is referenced elsewhere in Scripture? And so much of what seems to be so mysteriously descriptive is actually found in other places and can kind of help us with that. And so different teachings say, well, maybe the 24 elders are Christians. Others say maybe the 24 elders are, you know, like the 12 tribes of Israel, and then the 12 apostles put together. Maybe the 24 elders, it's just Israel. Maybe it's just Israel. You know, we don't know. And some say maybe the 24 elders, maybe these are angels around the throne. That would make sense, that angels should be around the throne. Now, you know, I look at it and I think, you know, maybe 12 tribes of Israel and maybe 12 apostles. Certainly 12 and 12 equals 24. However, it is kind of strange to me because if John is seeing this and he's one of the 12 apostles, you know, you would think he would say, you know, there's 24 elders and like, hey, and there's James and Peter and there's me. I'm up there, you know. You think he would say something about Peter, like, Peter, it's actually good to see you. You know, I don't normally say that about, but it's good to see you this time, you know. You'd think he would say something, but he says 24 elders. I don't think he's talking about himself there by the way he describes it. Some people say, well, maybe the 24 elders are angels. I don't know what you think, but turn with me to Revelation chapter 7, verse 11 real quick. I think some of these verses actually help us get to the bottom of it pretty good. Revelation chapter 7, verse 11, it says, all the angels stood around the throne, and the elders and the four living creatures, and fell on their faces before the throne and worshiped God. The angels are standing, the elders are bowing. They seem to be different parties altogether. I don't think it's the angels. 1 Chronicles 24, and you don't have to turn there right now, but 1 Chronicles 24 is actually helpful in the discussion of the significance of that number 24, because in 1 Chronicles 24, it talks about there being 24 divisions of priests, like they were in rotations. In the New Testament, it says that there is now a priesthood of all believers. And that 24, that's where I find a connection with that word 24, the priesthood of all believers. Notice the description as well there in verse 4. It says that the 24 elders, they're sitting on thrones, they're clothed in white robes, and they have crowns on their head. Now, who could that describe? Right here in Revelation chapters 2 and 3, we have a few references to the white robes, to the crowns, and to the thrones. If you just take a quick look there with me in chapter 3, verse 21, it says, to him who overcomes, I will grant to sit with me on my throne. So the believers to that church, those that overcome are promised to sit on a throne with him. In chapter 3, verse 5, it says, he who overcomes shall be clothed in white garments. And so once again, he's talking to the church, and he's saying to the church, he's saying, to those who overcome, you'll be clothed in white garments.
14: That's where we're going to pause today on Rock Talk with Pastor Garrett Morin. And even in what we've seen so far, Revelation 4 reminds us that God is still on the throne, above confusion, above fear, above every earthly circumstance. 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

0: Most of us know what it feels like to drift. We don't intend to, but somewhere along the way, pride moves in, dependence on God moves out, and before long, we're running on empty. Today on Insight for Living, Chuck Swindoll concludes a three-day message with application that you'll want to deploy in your daily walk with God. In 1 Corinthians chapter 1, the Apostle Paul described a remedy for the drift we all experience. Three anchors that will keep believers on course for a lifetime. Chuck titled his message, "The Cross We Proclaim."
1: Let me tell you something, folks. When you get the cross in the right perspective, everything comes together. Everything comes together. When you operate in the flesh, you have not come to grips with the message of the cross. Now look, verse 18 begins a series of statements this apostle makes regarding the message of the cross, which he proclaimed. The word of the cross is foolishness to those who are perishing. And then he says, but to us who are being saved, why, it is the very power of God. Verse 22, the Jews ask for miracles. The word signs is the idea of miracles. And the Greeks search for wisdom. We're looking for those rhetorical comments, those eloquent words, the things that impress. But I love this. Verse 23, Paul says, but we, who by the way was an incredible intellectual, studied under Gamaliel, Pharisee of the Pharisees. He was the up-and-coming chief Pharisee. Brilliant Jewish mind. And then came the road to Damascus where he was converted. And as a result, he started running in the right direction. And as a result, verse 23, he preaches Christ crucified. We're back to the cross. We preach Christ crucified, to the Jews a stumbling block, to the Gentiles foolishness. But to those who are the called, Jews and Greeks, Christ, the power of God, Christ, the wisdom of God. Why? Because, 25 says, the foolishness of God is wiser than men. The weakness of God stronger than men. Now, I love it when we get to verse 26. He says, consider your calling, brethren. We want to look at an opposite group. Look around. There were not many wise according to the flesh, not many mighty, not many noble. Didn't say any, said not many. Meaning what? Well, let's put it this way. This congregation is not made up of the brightest and the best in the world's eyes. I got the idea that it would be helpful for us to realize that we represent in the world's eyes that which is foolish, that which is weak, that which is base, and that which is despised. Those aren't my words. They're all found in 27 and 28. God has chosen the foolish things of the world to shame the wise, and the weak things of the world to shame the things that are strong, the base things of the world, the despised, things that are not, to nullify things that are. He does all these things, verse 29, so that no one may boast before God. The cross levels all of us. Not many cultured, not many mighty. By that it means powerful and prestigious and impressive. Not many noble. You run in the wrong direction when you boast. If you want to toot your own horn, blow a trumpet for God. Nobody else cares. Get off your high horse. You're just folks. You're just wrapped up in the cross. And when you focus on that, it is remarkable what a filter system it'll give you in how to read current events, how to see life as it really is. You'll be so unimpressed. Because you don't hang around people to be impressed. You hang around folks with the hope of communicating and living out the truth. And a truth sets us free from all that other pizzazz. Now, how about Paul? Since we've been going on and on about how important this is, how about Paul? Let's ask him. Give us your testimony. All right. Verse 1, chapter 2. Here's my testimony. Here's the honest truth coming from the man who was running in the right direction. When I came to you, brothers and sisters, I did not come with superiority of speech or of wisdom, proclaiming to you the testimony of God. I determined to know nothing among you except Jesus Christ and Him crucified. I take my time here because I want it to really sink in. Nothing except Jesus Christ. I wasn't interested in your salary. I wasn't interested in your pedigree. I wanted to know, however, how you were doing with the cross. Do you really know Jesus? Is He really your Savior? I determined to know nothing but that. Well, what was Paul like when he was there? He tells us in the next two verses, I was with you in weakness, in fear, in much trembling. He says, I was not all that impressive. My preaching and my message were not in persuasive words of wisdom, but in the demonstration of the Spirit and of power. Oh, yeah. You see, when you are around individuals like this, you know they have a lot more behind the counter than they ever put on display. You know there is depth as well as breadth. Paul says, I didn't come to grow up a crowd. I came to deliver the truth, and my words were not that persuasive. If you are among the ranks of the young and up-and-coming preachers in the making, hear that message well. If you're taking courses from those who are trying to get you to look pretty slick, you got the wrong course and the wrong teacher. Your job is to hide behind that cross and declare it forcefully and courageously and consistently so that no one will boast before God. By doing this, he tells you why you do this. Verse 30, you are in Christ Jesus, who became to us wisdom from God and righteousness and sanctification and redemption, so that just as it is written, let him who boast in the Lord. J.B. Lightfoot writes, he spoke in a plain, simple language as became a witness. His reason, verse 5, so that your faith would not rest on the wisdom of men, but on the power of God. He never forgot the truth of God's grace in

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1: What we suffer from today, he wrote, is humility in the wrong place. Modesty has moved from the organ of ambition and settled upon the organ of conviction, where it was never meant to be. A person was meant to be doubtful about himself, but undoubting about the truth. This has been exactly reversed. We're on the road to producing a race of people too mentally modest to believe in the multiplication table. Humble and self-forgetting we must be always, but diffident and apologetic about the gospel, never, never. My message and my preaching were not in persuasive words of wisdom. What you found in me was a man who didn't call attention to himself. You didn't leave impressed with Paul when you heard him teach in Corinth. What you saw was a living proof of the Spirit's power. In fact, some of it must have been a conundrum. All of this great truth coming from this rather unimpressive individual. Why would he be like that? Why did he do that? Verse 5, so that your faith would not rest on the wisdom of men, but on the power of God. We're back to the cross. The purpose of it all was that when people got a hold of truths delivered by the Apostle Paul, they connected with the Spirit of power and they ran in the right direction. For much of my life, I have loved the statement made by John Allen, one of the saints of the Salvation Army Ministry, who at the time of death made this simple statement: I deserve to be damned. I deserve to be in hell, but God interfered. God interfered. That man ran in the right direction. Right way, John Allen. Right way, Paul. Now then, I have three things I close with that I'd like you to write down somewhere. If you have the outline, you could use that. Maybe an open page in your Bible. These are three statements I'd like you to take to your grave. I'd like you to repeat them. I'd like you to teach them to your kids. I'd like you to remind your grandkids of them. I'd like you to model them. More important than what I would like, I would encourage you to realize what God wants. If you want to keep running in the right direction, these three simple things we should never forget will help. Number one, remember the pit. Remember the pit. The prophet puts it this way: remember the pit from which you were dug. Remember it. Oh, it may have been a big city. It may have been a slick city. It may have been Las Vegas or Los Angeles. It may have been Chicago or Boston or Dallas or Oklahoma City or Miami or Atlanta. It may have been a big city, but you're from a pit. Your nature, your drive, your old self, it's a pit. Remember the pit. We are not influential or famous. We have not set a lot of records. We have not found some miracle cure. Nobody in this church has. We have certainly not come from powerhouse backgrounds. Are you kidding? We're all amazed that anybody listens when we talk. I'm surprised anybody reads anything I write. I'm amazed folks stay through a whole sermon. I'm not saying they stay awake, but they stay through the whole sermon. You know why? Because I never forget the pit. When you fail to remember the pit, you'll run in the wrong direction. You can put her down. Because you'll start thinking you're something on a stick. You'll forget your catfish. And you'll forget that if the enemy had his way, he'd drag you down just to where he's going. And if that doesn't do it for you, just look at the pit of your life. How'd you like for a whole display of your past 10 years to be put on a screen? Oh, don't even go any further. That's enough for you to get the message. You know why? Because there's a lot of pit there. There's a lot of mess, a lot of sin, a lot of failure, a lot of depravity, a lot of explosions of temper, perhaps, a lot of wrong decisions. There's a lot of sin in all our lives, a lot of mess. Remember the pit, but through the grace of God and the cross.

0: you're rescued. Remember the pit. Second, refuse the praise. Refuse the praise. Few things are a greater turnoff in life than conceit. An arrogant Christian is bad news for the body of Christ and the world at large. There's no place for that. I don't care how popular you've gotten. Years ago, I was asked to be a part of a television program. It was done in a panel, and they invited several of us. One of us, a pastor, that's me. Another came as a teacher, and another came who was an administrator at a school, happened to be a president of a little school, and the other one was in the media, Christian in a media. We were all a part of the panel of this program, and the man who was putting it all together said to two of us, by the way, would you mind going to the airport and picking up a man who's going to join our panel? He is Dr. So-and-so. And I said, okay, good. I don't know him, but I'll be glad to go. And I said, can you tell me what he looks like? He said, oh, you'll know him. So, we knew him. He got off, had a hat on, had a tight tie, starched shirt, real stern face, like, where's the car? And I walked up, I said, do you happen to be so-and-so? Dr. So-and-so? Yes, Dr. So-and-so. I said, well, I thought maybe you were. You kind of looked like the president of the school. And she said, here are my bags. Oh, okay. So Frank picked up that bag, and I picked up this bag. We're walking along with Dr. So-and-so-and-so. He said, tell me, what was your name? And I told him. He said, tell me, what does the president look like? I wanted to say, a jerk! You look like a jerk! You sound like a jerk! He was a jerk. What on earth happened to that man? He forgot the pit! Spend too much time in front of a mirror. Can you believe it? In the middle of the night, somebody from our group ordered beer and pretzels and had them sent to his room. Who would do something like that? Who would ever do something like that to Dr. Jerk, Dr. whatever? When you fail to refuse the praise, you're running in the wrong direction. Wrong way, Christian. Wrong way, Christian. You look like a jerk. You're a bad advertisement for Christ. Nobody's impressed. You're a turnoff. I tell the guys at the seminary, keep the television cameras out of your church. You're not there for the world. Minister to your flock. Cameras will get in your way. Furthermore, you're not that good. People in front of cameras are good in front of cameras. And those of us who are hiding behind the cross look dumb in the eyes of the camera. We're here to deliver the goods and then get out of the way. Could have heard a pin drop when I said that. It was like, you know why? Because we're so enamored of the entertainment world that preaching has become entertaining. And feeding you from the scriptures is that's what dinosaurs do. Please, remember the pit. Refuse the praise. Here's the third one. Rely on the power. Rely on the power. Rely on the power. I can't tell you how low I was when I woke up this morning. About a number of things. I would love to have been 1,000 miles away. Head was bursting. I don't know why. Wasn't a hangover. I've been with Cynthia the night before, so you can be sure of that. It wasn't a hangover. Pressure, whatever, disappointment, discouragement. And you probably think, well, he never goes. I go through that a lot. Mondays are terrible days for me. I always think through what I said on Sunday. And I always think, why in the world did anybody stay? Listen to that. Then I turn to the power. Oh, God. Somebody's got to be there for that first and second service in a little while, and I'm your man. So if you want to say things through me, I'd be very grateful. But if you don't, I haven't got anything to say. And he'd done it again. Remember the words of Jesus, John 15:5, apart from me, you can do nothing. Apart from me, you can do nothing. Say that with me. Apart from me, you can do nothing. Change it to I. Here we go. Apart from him, I can do nothing. Nothing. Nothing. Nothing. I will continually run in the wrong direction. I will continually score for the wrong side. I'll continually operate in the flesh, because that's the kind of nature I have, until I shift into his power and I say, Lord, it's your message. It's not mine. It's your book. I didn't write it. It's your truth. I couldn't come up with anything nearly that good. It's your gift, and I'm in your hands. It's about you, Lord. Please do it. And I'm available. Thank you for changing me. I love this little story. John Hutton used to tell his story with gusto. John Hutton, a man who had been a reprobate and an alcoholic, was captured for Christ, captured by Christ. His workmates used to try to shake him and say, surely a sensible man like you cannot believe in all those miracles the Bible talks about. You cannot, for instance, believe that this Jesus of yours turned water into wine. Come on. Whether he turned water into wine or not, said the man, I don't know. But I know in my own house, I saw him turn liquor into furniture. In my house, I saw a man that almost ruined his marriage get his life turned around. And for 10 years, she had every reason in the world to walk out on me, and she didn't. I saw a father who could have ruined the lives of his children. I saw a preoccupied dad who traveled too much. He was too busy. And it dawned on me one day, if I don't get a hold of this, I'm going to be another statistic. Oh, God, I'm yours. You got all the power. I have none of it. Tackle me. I want you to bow your heads, and I want you to close your eyes. I know what time it is, so things are under control. I want you to sit there. The only reason you're running in a wrong direction is either you don't know Jesus, and that's a very real probability for you running in the wrong direction. Don't think that's a message given to somebody else. It's you I'm talking to. Either you don't know Jesus, or you don't care that you're operating in the flesh. You're a Christian, and you're a jerk. And you're making a mess of the message in the minds of people who've been watching, wondering how on earth you could call yourself a Christian. Some of them live in your own home. So I suggest you get with it. Trust in the Savior right now. Turn your life over to him. Get to the foot of the cross as fast as your little feet will carry you and say, Lord Jesus Christ, I am coming to you from the pit. If you don't rescue me, I'm sunk. I'm hell bound. I'm lost. Take me. I'm yours. Take me. I take your son. Please give me your righteousness. I take it now. Or if you're a carnal Christian, it's a great time for you this afternoon to look through the journal of your life and find the spot when you missed the mark and started going in a wrong direction and turn around. Otherwise, there will be an incident along the way that's going to tackle you, and you'll realize what a mess you've made, not only of your life, but of others. If we confess our sins, believers, if we confess our sins, that is, agree with God about them, he is righteous and just to forgive us our sins and to cleanse us from all unrighteousness. If you need help, and I imagine most of you would, to turn the journey around, there are people who are so carefully trained, have such compassion, such wisdom, better counselors than I ever will be, who are available following every one of our worship services. or you may simply say, I'm going to take care of this myself, then you need to write us and say, let me tell you the decision I've made. Sign your name. Give us a number. We'll contact you. We'll help you. We will never shame you. We will help you. We'll be grateful for you. Father, thank you for the cross. Thank you for the cross. Help us to remember the pit from which we've been dug. Enable us to refuse the praise, just deliberately and consistently. Restore us, Lord, as we rely on your power. In Jesus' dear name, I pray. Everybody said, amen.
1: Remember the pit. Refuse the praise. Rely on the power. Three simple anchors, but they have the potential to redirect your entire life. Chuck Swindoll has walked us through one of Paul's most searching passages, and the invitation is clear. Stop running in the wrong direction and get back to the cross. If these 3 days of teaching have stirred something in you, we want to help you go deeper. 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As Chuck told his story today, perhaps you identified with John Allen. 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I'm Bill Meyer. Join us when Chuck Swindoll talks about getting reacquainted with the Spirit of Power, Thursday on Insight for Living.

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6: As I began to learn how to enter and stay in the presence of the Lord, as I've learned to look fear and anxiety in the eye and say, "You are an intruder in my life, and you have no place in my heart. I'm a child of the living God." When I began to learn this, when I began to experience this, I was downloading that incredible app into the hard disk of my heart and my mind and my life and my time and my resources. And Lord is beginning to teaching me how to overcome worry.
5: 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He provided tools to move them toward victory and overcoming adversity. 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So relax. 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
6: Worry and anxiety is one of those sins that is respectable, that is acceptable, even in the Church of Jesus Christ. Please turn with me to Matthew 6, 25 to 34. Today's app really is the very last verse in this passage, verse 34. And we're going to read it to you. It's a summary of the entire passage. "Therefore," said Jesus, "do not worry." Don't be anxious about tomorrow. "For tomorrow will worry about itself. Each day has enough trouble of its own." This whole passage is relevant, is addressed to everyone, rich or poor. Why? Because both rich and poor experience worry and anxiety. The rich are tempted to trust in their riches instead of the Lord, and that causes them worry and anxiety. The poor are tempted to distrust in God's provision. The rich are tempted to be anxious about losing their wealth. The poor are tempted to live in fear in the insecurity of their poverty. I want you to hear me right. This is important because when it comes to anxiety, when it comes to worry in life, worry and anxiety knows no social boundaries, knows no economic boundaries, no social class. And that is why 16 out of the 34 parables of Jesus have to do with material possessions and our relationship to them and what they cause us, whether joy or anxiety. That is why 1 out of the 10 verses in the New Testament are on the subject of material possessions and our relationship with it. And that is why you find in the Bible there are 500 verses on prayer, less than 500 on faith, but then you'll find 2,000 verses about material possession and the possibility of our anxiety toward them. And that is why Jesus said in this very short passage, 3 times, don't worry or don't be anxious.

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1: That has all the nutrition that the body needs. And he said, you go in there and you pile it up in buckets or whatever you do it in, you just get it in there and you take enough for the rest of the day, supply for one day only. He said, don't store it, don't hoard it, don't keep it, just for that day. Because tomorrow morning you're going to wake up, you go out of your tent, and there it is, a whole fresh supply. What is God doing? He is taken to the school of trusting him. He is trying to teach him to get rid of this paganism of distrusting God and put the whole trust in God's provision for tomorrow. Don't you think that some of them got tempted? Oh, what about if God doesn't really provide it tomorrow? How I'm going to eat? How my kids going to eat? So they took some extra for tomorrow, just in case. Have you ever done that? But imagine when they piled that stuff for tomorrow and then they wake up in the morning. What's that smell? There's something stinks here. What's that bad smell? Ah, oh, it is their distrust in God. That's what's stinking. God said to them, if you store it, it's going to be filled of maggots and it's going to really be putrefaction in your very hand. God is teaching them to trust him day by day. Listen to me very carefully, please. Listen to what I'm going to tell you. God is trying to teach them what he's trying to teach every one of us, your pastor ahead of you, that they could not live on the blessings of yesterday, and they cannot distrust him for tomorrow. If you got that, say amen. Amen. We cannot live on the blessings of yesterday, and we cannot distrust him for tomorrow. And so when you start getting worried and anxious about tomorrow, remind yourself of his faithfulness of yesterday. Hear me right. Fear of the future and fear of failure can result in devastating anxiety. But then there's something else that's of utmost importance about this app of Jesus, about this fear of the future and fear of failure. We have a very powerful spiritual character who is anxious and waiting to exploit the smallest bit of worry in your life. The moment you get anxious and worried about the future, that miserable character is parachuting on you with cleats. And that is why I view worry now as an intruder. As an intruder into my life. And what do you do with an intruder? You fight him with every ounce of your energy and you kick him out. You don't negotiate with an intruder. You don't discuss the matter with an intruder. You don't listen to the other side, his side of the argument. He comes through the door, you push him out the door. Comes through the window, you push him out the window. How do you do that? Listen carefully. By reciting the promises of God, by recounting the mercies of God, by praising the name of God, by remembering that he is the only one who died for you to save you eternally, by remembering that Jesus promised his own, that he'll never leave you nor forsake you, by refusing to accept Satan's attack and plan on your life, by refusing to return to bondage and slavery after the Lord Jesus has set you free, by refusing to give him, let him ruin your day because of some fantasy about tomorrow. And somebody asked me the question about anxiety and about worry, and I said, you know, when I was younger in my walk with God, when I go through an anxiety and a time of worrying and concern and really anxious, I would constantly pray, God, get me out, God, get me out, God, get me out, God, get me out. But as my intimacy with God grew deeper, now when I face anxious moments, my cry to the Lord, teach me, teach me, teach me the purpose in these puzzling circumstances.

0: circumstances. Teach me your purpose, that I might grow through this experience. Listen carefully, please. I'm getting ready to close. Something perhaps you have not thought about, and yet it's important. You say, what is it? None of us can learn to have victory over our worries without the input of other godly people into our lives, without having someone that can walk with you along a spiritual journey. I'm so grateful for my prayer partners. You'll be amazed how much lighter the burden will become when you have somebody else to walk with you. Jesus said, my burden is light. My yoke is easy. Father, we thank you for the great, great, great app that Jesus gave us that we can download today, that we can apply in our hearts, that we can apply on a daily basis. Thank you, Father, that you have not left us without help. Thank you, Father, the Holy Spirit who dwells in us, constantly encouraging us, constantly lifting us up, constantly reminding us of the promises of God. Help us, Father, that in every moment, in every waking moment, that we will put our whole trust in you, that we can say with David, I have been young, now I'm old, I've never seen the righteous forsaken, nor his children begging for bread. Father, remind us of the blessing and the promises of God, for we pray this in Jesus' name.
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2: The question in the battle that a lot of us have is, what's the cause behind temptation? Where is it coming from? Do you believe that Jesus is God? Then he couldn't be tempted, could he? Does the Bible say that Jesus was tempted? Yes. But can Jesus be tempted to do evil? Apparently not, for God cannot be tempted to do evil. It's impossible. You say, well, I don't understand that. Well, we're going to get to the matter of the impeccability of Christ before we're done. Impeccability means it was impossible for him to sin, even though he was tempted, and to try to understand what that all means to us today.

0: we do things that we know are wrong? Why do we give in to temptation even when we know the consequences? And they always come, don't they? And if temptation is such a powerful force, what does it mean that Jesus Christ was tempted in every way we are, yet never, ever sinned? 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Well, right now, let's join David in Genesis chapter 3, verses 1 through 6, for his message called The Temptation. And this is part of our ongoing series, In the Beginning, covering the early chapters of Genesis. David?
1: Now the serpent was more subtle than any beast of the field, which the Lord God had made. And he said unto the woman, Yea, hath God said, Ye shall not eat of every tree of the garden? And the woman said unto the serpent, We may eat of the fruit of the trees of the garden, but of the fruit of the tree which is in the midst of the garden, God has said, Ye shall not eat of it, neither shall ye touch it, lest ye die. And the serpent said unto the woman, Ye shall not surely die. For God doth know that in the day ye eat thereof, then your eyes shall be opened, and ye shall be as gods, knowing good and evil. And when the woman saw that the tree was good for food, and that it was pleasant to the eyes, and a tree to be desired to make one wise, she took of the fruit thereof, and did eat, and gave also unto her husband with her, and he did eat. Carl Menninger, outstanding psychologist, psychiatrist from the University of Michigan, wrote one of the most controversial books ever to be written in the secular psychological field a few years ago when he wrote a book entitled, Whatever Became of Sin. He had the audacity to state in this very fine and academic work that the real problem in life is that we sin. Imagine that. His book was excellent, but it was a shock to the psychological world. He said that people were refusing to take responsibility. They wanted to blame everybody and everything, just like they did in the garden. And he suggested that we return to Genesis 3 to find out what's really wrong with all of us and to discover the solutions that God brings in his word. Whatever became of sin? Well, sin is still sin. And we still wrestle with it. We still have problems with it. And we still are faced with temptation every single day. Now, I want to deal with the subject in several points, and we're going to start with the cause behind temptation. Let's look at verse 1 again. It says, Now the serpent was more subtle than any beast of the field, which the Lord God had made. What is the cause behind the temptation? Theologians have wrestled with this for years. What really led to man's downfall? By the way, concerning the fall, nowhere in the Bible does it say that man fell. The Bible does talk about the fall of man after he becomes a believer. Speaks about believers, righteous falling, and the Lord picking them up. It warns believers about the danger of falling, that we need to stand rather than fall. But interestingly, not once does the Bible ever speak of this event in Genesis 3 as the fall of man, though we present it that way. But the Bible does present it in some very strong terms that we'll be looking at. But the question in the battle that a lot of us have is, what's the cause behind temptation? And I want to give you just three simple statements to help you with that question. Number one, it was not God. There are some in the Reformed tradition or the strong Calvinistic tradition who believe that God is behind the whole problem of the temptation. Take your Bibles and turn to James chapter 1. Once again, our source of information is God's word, not the opinions of men. And we're here to state that the cause behind the temptation was not God. In James 1, verse 13, now it's true God created all things. It's true that God knew that man would fail the first moral test that he gave him. But God is not the cause of temptation. Sometimes we think so. Well, you know, the Lord, let that happen. And if it wasn't, his will, and people try to justify and defend. No, God is not the cause of temptation. In James 1:13, it says, let no man say, when he is tempted, I am tempted of God. For God cannot be tempted with evil, and neither tempteth he any man. Do you believe that Jesus is God? Amen? Then he couldn't be tempted, could he? Does the Bible say that Jesus was tempted? Yes. But can Jesus be tempted to do evil? Apparently not, for God cannot be tempted to do evil. It's impossible. Depending on time, we're going to get to the matter of the impeccability of Christ before we're done. But it was not God. It's impossible. He said, let no man say, I'm tempted of God. God cannot be tempted with evil. And look at this. Neither tempteth he any man. Well, now, wait a minute. Does God try the hearts of men? Yes. Does God test us? Yes. Did he test the children of Israel? Yes. 10 times in the wilderness. Isn't the word for, in the Greek language, for test the same as tempt? Yes, it is. Well, how do you know whether it's a test or whether it's a temptation to do evil? It depends on the context. For an example, in James 1, look at verse 12. Blessed is the man that endureth temptation. It's the same word, trial, testing. For when he is tried or tempted, he shall receive the crown of life. So there's value in being tempted or tried in this sense. But we are not talking about the solicitation to do evil. Many, many things come to us that are tests from God to develop us, to make us stronger spiritually, not weaker. But God never brings you a temptation that causes you to do evil. God never does that. God doesn't solicit you to sin, ever. And that's something we need to get straight. Look at verse 14. But every man is tempted when he is drawn away of his own lust, his own desire, and enticed. Then when lust hath conceived, it bringeth forth sin, and sin, when it is finished, bringeth forth death. By the way, verse 15 is picturing conception and birth of a baby. If you want to follow this through, sin is the fetus. When lust has conceived, it brings forth sin. It's in the womb. And sin, when it's finished, the language is of a baby coming out of the womb. What comes out of the womb is death. That's where it leads. Quite a vivid illustration, isn't it? In James 1:15. Now, it was not God. Hebrews 6:18 says it's impossible for God to lie. God can't sin in any sense of the word. Our Lord Jesus Christ was totally without sin. He was apart from sin, the Bible says. He knew no sin, the Bible says. The cause behind the temptation was not God. Number two, in answering the question about the cause behind the temptation in Genesis 3, is that it was not man either. Oh, how easily we want to say that. Maybe it'll help us to place the blame somewhere besides ourselves or the situation that we're facing. And many of us believe that the temptation is coming from man. That's what we believe. We have illustration after illustration of it. But the Bible doesn't teach that. This temptation did not come from man. Now, sometimes we think that's where it's coming from. That's where we want to put the blame. That sort of helps us to explain the situation, but actually it's causing us to run away from what the Bible teaches and not face it. Plus, the danger is that we will not be spiritually prepared for the temptation if we think it's coming from another person. The Bible says we don't wrestle against flesh and blood. It's almost amusing because that's what we usually do, isn't it? We usually fight one another. We get upset over one another. We think the whole problem is somebody I'm living with or have to deal with or whatever. They're the problem. If you only knew the person I live with, you'd know why I'm... No. The temptation does not come from God. The temptation also doesn't come from man. In Romans 5:12, it says, "Wherefore, as by one man sin entered into the world, and death by sin, and so death passed upon all men, for that all have sinned." The simple point is that though sin entered the world through one man, there's not one single word in the Bible stating that man was the problem. Isn't it interesting that Adam could have said, "Well, you know where this temptation comes from, God. It's that woman that you gave me." I mean, take a look at it. I mean, we're talking one beautiful attraction here, and there was no way I could turn her down. Why, even the way she presented that piece of fruit to me. Lord, you cannot believe how she did that. Why, her very words, "Adam, darling, don't leave me alone in this matter. I love you, Adam. I want to share life with you." All the things. You know, you could just make up an enormous, enormous argument to prove that the real problem came from Eve. But as we know, the Lord cleared that up real quick, didn't he? No, it wasn't Eve. No, you see, the temptation does not come from man, and it does not come from God. Then where does it come from? Back to Genesis chapter 3. The first subject of Genesis 3, verse 1, the first subject is what? The serpent. Where does temptation come from? It comes from the devil himself. The serpent was more subtle than any beast of the field which the Lord God had made. But let's take a little trip to the Bible and see if we can prove that point, that the cause behind temptation is the devil. Now, sometimes people, I've seen these t-shirts where it says, "The devil made me do it." No, the devil didn't make you do it, but a correct statement there would be, "The devil tempted me." Oh yes, he does entice you. But if you do it, you did it. He didn't make you do it, you did it. Every man's drawn away of his own lust. And enticed, that's the word for baited, and it's passive, it means it's done to you. No, we don't do the enticing and the baiting, the devil does. The devil has a lot of traps out there, a lot of tactics to make us fall into sin, to make us go for what he's presenting to us. And they're tactics that we don't usually analyze carefully. But when we look at the devil, we have verses like this. John 8:44, Jesus said, "Ye are of your father the devil, and the lust of your father ye will do." Watch this. "He was a murderer from the beginning, and abode not in the truth, because there is no truth in him. When he speaketh a lie, he speaketh."
2: At 8:13 p.m. Mountain Daylight Time Wednesday, Environment Canada has updated a tornado warning for East Central Alberta. Extra care and attention should be exercised. The following localities are included in the warning: Provost, Edgerton and Chauvin. Environment Canada meteorologists are tracking a severe thunderstorm that is producing a tornado. Damaging winds, large hail and locally intense rainfall are also possible. Take cover immediately if threatening weather approaches. Please consult local media for more information.
1: Serpent beguiled Eve through his subtlety, so your minds should be corrupted from the simplicity that is in Christ. Imagine that one of the devil's tactics is to cause believers to make it more complex and complicated than it really is. Kind of reminds me sometimes of people coming up and saying, "Have you heard about so-and-so's new theory on how you really get victory?" And you know, and they've got a whole new thing. Then they have a seminar. Then there's a book, and you know, and they're making money off of it. And it's a brand new thing. And I sometimes think to myself, boy, the people in the Middle Ages absolutely could not walk with God. They didn't have this seminar. They didn't have this book. And most of them never even had their own Bible. You know, it's amazing what we think, how we conclude. According to the Bible, the devil, 2 Corinthians 4:4, is the god of this world. And he is the one who beguiled Eve. That tells me that the devil has ways to deceive you and I through crafty and tricky methodology. Ephesians chapter 2. I think the Bible is most clear on the matter that the devil is the one who is the cause behind all temptation. In Ephesians chapter 2, verse 2. Speaking about our life before we came to Christ, we were dead in trespasses and sins. Verse 2, wherein in time past ye walked according to the course of this world or this age, the way unbelieving people think, according to the prince of the power of the air, the spirit that now worketh in the children of disobedience. Now, I want you to look at that verse very carefully. First of all, the word prince and the word spirit are in apposition to one another in the Greek text. That means that whoever it's talking about is both prince and spirit. Now, as a prince, he's the prince of the power of the air, the authority. He's the authority behind the air. Now, that sounds strange. You know, when Christians tried to go on radio many years ago, when radio was brand new in America, there were preachers all over America saying that we had entered Satan's domain because he's the prince of the power of the air. You can understand why they thought that way. But the word air here is a very interesting word. It's talking about our English word that we know so well in Southern California, smog. That suffocating smoke that is air that makes it hard to breathe and hard to see. And it's a metaphor for the evil atmosphere of this world. Now, the Bible calls the devil the prince of the power, that's the Greek word exousia, authority of the misty, smoggy, evil atmosphere of the world. Who is behind the agenda that leads to gay rights, abortion, etc.? Understand who's really behind it. It's not anybody in anybody's cabinet or anybody in anybody's boardroom or sitting in an office somewhere. The one who is behind it is the devil himself. That's who's behind it. He is running the smoggy atmosphere of evil in this world. That's his sphere of authority. And then the parallel statement, he is the spirit, for he is a spirit, an evil one. He's the spirit that now works, continues to work in the children of disobedience. And here again, we know what he's talking about because in the Greek text, the definite article, the, is in front of the word disobedience. Now let's read it literally. He is literally working in the children of the disobedience, the particular one. He's talking about the disobedience of Adam. We read in 1 Timothy 2 very clearly that Adam was not deceived. He deliberately disobeyed. It is Adam who is called the disobedient one. Eve was deceived. Adam was not deceived. He deliberately disobeyed. And according to the Bible, the devil is a spirit who works in all the children, all the progeny, all the ancestors of the one act of disobedience. What he is talking about is Adam's sin has resulted in a whole generation of people that are experiencing, whether they know it or not, the enemy of our souls, the devil himself, working in them every single day to accomplish his purposes. You say, well, how does he do that? Well, he does it through a host of demons. He has a whole kingdom of them. He has many of them. And he is working every single day, whether they know it or not, among the children of the disobedience. In other words, all unbelievers. Pretty powerful, isn't it?
0: Well, that's Bible teacher David Hocking, and this is Hope for Today. David's coming back in just a moment to conclude our time in God's Word for today, but first, Matt's here. And Matt, we have some wonderful resources to tell folks about. Let's get into it.
3: You ever wonder just how our world got into the mess it's in? What's at the core of today's sad state?
0: You know, Matt, I wonder that at times.
3: And right.
0: With all the pressures on believers today, I'm also asking, what can we do? What can we do to encourage our listening family in today's world?
3: Well, you'll find the answers and encouragement in our current radio series covering the beginning of Scripture, creation, and God's history with mankind, Genesis chapter 1 through 9.
0: And we're offering you a personal copy of each message in the series, all 24 messages together, for the special price, Matt, of just
3: $25.
0: Yeah, right now.
3: Jim, folks are telling us that they are learning so much here and finding insight and understanding.
0: Yeah, folks, thank you for your letters and your comments. We appreciate that.
3: In the series, my dad leads us through the days of creation.
0: I love this faith-fortifying section. And your dad exposes the lies and the illogic of evolution.
3: Right. It's an excellent foundation for studying creationism. I mean, how the evidence we see today supports creationism and not evolutionary theory.
0: Yes, then we also study the temptation, the fall of mankind in the Garden of Eden. And there's powerful insight here, Matt, as you know, into the strategies of the devil and God's righteous judgment, his love, his redemption, and the hope for our lives today.
3: And then the first civilization. I mean, wow, a culture that looked much like ours today.
0: Oh,
3: right?
0: Yeah.
3: Yeah, the global deluge, the flood, and God's covenant with Noah.
0: So much here for you. So stay tuned as the series continues and get your own copy of the messages to hear again and to share.
3: The In the Beginning radio series on MP3 download or CD, just $25 from Hope for Today.
0: Well, Matt, we also want to mention a couple of powerful booklets from your dad. The first is, Does the Bible Teach the Rapture? This is a clear and encouraging look at what the Bible says about future events. And the second booklet, they're together in a pack. The second booklet is titled The Security of the Believer. The Security of the Believer is a practical study of the assurance that we have in Jesus Christ, how we can know if we're saved. And again, we're putting both booklets in a pack for the month of July, and it's available just $10 is the cost. To request this resource or any of the resources we talk about on Hope for Today, call us at 800-75-BIBLE. That's in the U.S. 888-75-BIBLE in Canada. 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
4: My friends, we have now come to one of the most important teachings of the entire Bible, and that is what happened to Adam and Eve in the Garden of Eden. It has affected the entire human race, and even the book of Romans tells us that truth in chapter 5. Well, here's what we read, chapter 3, the serpent was more subtle than any beast of the field. In Revelation, we learn that the serpent is Satan, the devil, and apparently he was not crawling in the dust as the snakes do. That was a judgment of God that came later. The serpent apparently was attractive, and he comes to the woman, and he says, "Hath God said, you shall not eat of every tree of the garden?" He begins by questioning the word of God. That's where it all starts. And the woman said, "Well, we can eat of the fruit of the trees of the garden, but of the fruit of the tree that's in the midst of the garden, God has said, you shall not eat of it, neither shall you touch it, lest you die." Well, God didn't say don't touch it. That probably was easily figured out by Eve. But it was the serpent, according to verse 4 of chapter 3, that said unto the woman, "You shall not surely die." A bold-faced lie. He said, "For God knows that in the day you eat thereof, your eyes will be open. You'll be as God, knowing good and evil." Well, the temptation started, and Eve looked at it, and she saw in verse 6, the tree was good for food and pleasant to the eye, and a tree to be desired to make one wise. She took of the fruit, did eat it, and gave also unto her husband with her, and he did eat. This is one of the most important chapters in the entire Bible. We call it the fall of Adam and Eve and how it affected the entire human race. Don't miss a single message.
0: Well, thank you, David. And coming up next time, you know, if Satan can't destroy God's creation, his next move is simple. Get people to doubt what God has clearly said. We'll continue our study in Genesis chapter 3 with the next part of David's message, the temptation, right here on Hope for Today.
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0: What possible hope do we as sinners have before a pure and holy God? Even on our best days, we fall short of His perfect standard. We're going to look at this question together today on Truth for Life as Alistair Begg explains the essential role of Jesus as our great high priest.
1: Hebrews chapter 10 and verse 1. The law is only a shadow of the good things that are coming, not the realities themselves. For this reason, it can never, by the same sacrifices repeated endlessly, year after year, make perfect those who draw near to worship. If it could, would they not have stopped being offered? For the worshippers would have been cleansed once for all and would no longer have felt guilty for their sins. But those sacrifices are an annual reminder of sins, because it is impossible for the blood of bulls and goats to take away sins. Therefore, when Christ came into the world, he said, "Sacrifice and offering you did not desire, but a body you prepared for me. With burnt offerings and sin offerings you were not pleased. Then I said, 'Here I am. It is written about me in the scroll. I have come to do your will, O God.'" First he said, "Sacrifices and offerings, burnt offerings and sin offerings you did not desire, nor were you pleased with them, although the law required them to be made." In other words, it was not God's ultimate purpose. Then he said, "Here I am. I have come to do your will." He sets aside the first to establish the second. And by that will, we have been made holy through the sacrifice of the body of Jesus Christ once for all. Day after day, every priest stands and performs his religious duties. Again and again, he offers the same sacrifices which can never take away sin. But when this priest had offered for all time one sacrifice for sins, he sat down at the right hand of God. Since that time, he waits for his enemies to be made his footstool, because by one sacrifice he has made perfect forever those who are being made holy. The Holy Spirit also testifies to us about this. First he says, "This is the covenant I will make with them after that time, says the Lord. I will put my laws in their hearts, and I will write them on their minds." Then he adds, "Their sins and lawless acts I will remember no more." And where these have been forgiven, there is no longer any sacrifice for sin. Amen. We thank God for his word. Well, we come this evening to the title of Christ as Great High Priest. When we looked at Christ as our prophet, we said that he comes as prophet to deal with our ignorance of God. The work of the prophet is essentially that of representing God to men. Now, as we consider him as priest, he comes as priest to deal with our alienation from God. And the work of the priest is essentially the reverse work. Rather, it is the representative of the people to God. And those who were the initial readers of this letter were well familiar with all of the aspects to which the writer alludes. It is perhaps the most Old Testament of all of the New Testament writings. And indeed, it helps us, better perhaps than any other New Testament book, to get a grasp of all that is contained for us in the unfolding story of redemption as it is provided throughout the Old Testament record. Now let us try and think, if we can, as if we were first century Hebrew believers, because we're not. We are 21st century believers, at least tonight we are, many of us. But the Bible was written to historic situations, to people who lived in specific periods of time. And some of us as ministers spend a little while encouraging one another today, and we had occasion, at least a couple of us, to reflect on the ministry of Dick Lucas and to rejoice together in all that we have learned of him and from him in terms of how to tackle the Bible. And he, more than anyone else, has reminded myself and others with me of the importance of making sure that we understand the context to which the Scriptures were originally written before we make application of those same Scriptures to the context in which we're preaching them. So, for example, if we are living in Cleveland and we are studying 1 Corinthians, it is important that we understand where Corinth is and who the Corinthians were and what they were doing and why it was that the Spirit of God prompted Paul to write this epistle to these first century Corinthian believers. And having then done that, we might be able to make application of a letter written to the first century Corinth to 21st century Cleveland. But if we don't do that, we can use the Bible as a trampoline, allowing us to bounce up and down and make all kinds of applications in all kinds of ways. And indeed, our series is an endeavor to help us to remember that it is, as we heard in this song, all about the Lord Jesus Christ. Many a pulpit has on it the little phrase, "Sir, we would see Jesus." And too many of us have fallen foul of the notion of thinking that it is all about us when the Bible is taught. So we immediately look for ourselves. I don't know if they have these books over here, "Where's Waldo?" But if you've seen those books, "Where's Waldo?", they can keep you awake long into the night trying to find that funny little character with a strange hat, because he's so difficult to find. And the whole purpose of the book, every single page of the book, is the same thing all the time. Where is Waldo? And if we're not careful, congregations come to the preaching of the Bible asking, "Where is Waldo?" Waldo being themselves. And they're never satisfied and content until it becomes apparent that this is actually very important and it is about them. Well, no, actually the question we're supposed to be asking when somebody preaches a sermon is, "Where's Jesus? Where is Jesus?" And so here we find ourselves trying to understand what it was to be a first century Hebrew Christian. Now think about it. Till the point where they came to understand the work of Christ on their behalf, all of their lives had been wrapped up with the Old Testament sacrificial system. All of their lives, all of their faith was directly tied to the temple and to its precincts. It was to that place that they would routinely go in the honoring of time-held traditions, in the exercise of the commandments that they had revered, and it was in that community that they enjoyed the encouragement of one another. But now, in Christ, their lives had been turned upside down. Now they were no longer in the temple precincts. Now they were, if you like, disenfranchised, in some senses, disinherited from their history. They were, if you like, excommunicated from the realm that had previously represented security and stability to them. And if you think about that for a little moment, you will realize how unsettling and how devastating and how challenging it must have been for children to say to their dad, "Dad, why are we not going to the temple as we used to go? Do you not like those people anymore, Mom? Why is our life so revolutionized?" And the father would have to say, "Well, we have found in Jesus the one who is the fulfillment of all that we have previously enjoyed in our religious exercises." And if that would have seemed a bit of a mouthful to the average 10-year-old, the father would have been pressed to say, "I know, Levi, that you think somehow or another we no longer have a God or we no longer have a priesthood. But I want to assure you, Levi, we have in the Lord Jesus a great high priest. And in one sense, the entire book of Hebrews is written to unpack what that means and to assure these first century Hebrew Christians that while in one sense, externally and routinely, everything has been turned upside down, if they will hold firmly to the faith they confess, they may come boldly to a throne of grace, and they may rest securely in the once and for all provision that has been made in the death of Jesus of Nazareth. Now, if we keep that in mind, then the passages in Hebrews will begin to make far more sense for us. So, for example, when we read, and we'll be dotting around a wee bit, when you read the beginning of chapter 2, you find these words. The writer says to his readers, "We must pay more careful attention," he says, "therefore, to what we have heard." Why? "So that we do not drift away." The temptation for these folks, absent all of the externals that had been so important to them, would, if they were not careful, be to run back to what was familiar and what represented security. And so the writer is encouraging them in this way. He says to them, you know, we are not those who shrink back and are destroyed, but we are those who continue and are saved. Or in verse of 12 of chapter 3, "See to it, brothers, that none of you has a sinful, unbelieving heart that turns away from the living God." Well, of course, we've heard sermons on that plenty, haven't we? And can we make application of that directly to ourselves? Yes, it is an exhortation that needs to be heeded in every generation. But when we understand what the writer was addressing when he wrote in this way, then it actually comes to life. But encourage one another daily, as long as it's called today, so that none of you may be hardened by sin's deceitfulness. We have come to share in Christ if we hold confidently, firmly, till the end, the confidence we had at the first. As has just been said, today if you hear his voice, do not harden your hearts. Tremendous pressure on them to capitulate to all that was going on around them. And so he writes to assure them, we have a great high priest. Now, I have no C's for you this evening. I just have five observations, so maybe that's five O's. But here we go, concerning the priesthood of Christ. And we could be here for a month of Sundays on this without any difficulty at all. And so there is something relatively arbitrary about the way in which I direct our thoughts now. But first of all, to notice that this high priest is both merciful and faithful. He is both merciful and faithful. And I'm quoting now from Hebrews chapter 2. "Since the children have flesh and blood," this is verse 14, "he," that is Jesus, "shared in their humanity, so that by his death he might destroy him who holds the power of death," that is the devil, "and free those who all their lives were held in slavery by their fear of death." By their fear of death. You know, I think that fear of death is the great fear known to man. I'm not a psychiatrist nor a psychologist, but I have a sneaking suspicion that to a large extent, all of human fear is somehow or another wrapped up in this great fear, the fear of death. And there is only one who has an answer to that dilemma. And it is this one that the writer says has come to set people free. He helps surely not angels, but the descendants of Abraham. And for this reason, for this purpose, in order to accomplish this end, he had to be made like his brothers in every way, in order that he might become, and here you have it, a merciful and faithful high priest in service to God, and that he might make atonement for the sins of the people, because he himself suffered when he was tempted, he is able to help those who are being tempted. And Christ's experience of temptation was temptation to the nth degree. No one ever has endured temptation the way Jesus did. For all of the rest of us have finally succumbed, no matter how well we have done. But Christ has been taken, if you like, in temptation to the very zenith of what it might mean, and yet without sin. And therefore, when we find ourselves confronted by sin, confronted by temptation, chased down and harried by things, each of us in our own lives, drawn away and enticed by our own evil desires, as James says, we have confidence in this, that the great high priest Jesus is both merciful and he is faithful. Or if you like to change the terminology, he is both approachable, wonderfully approachable, and phenomenally reliable.

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1: And the Lord Jesus Christ, one who is phenomenally approachable and utterly reliable, because he has become like his brothers in every way in order that he might fulfill this purpose under God. And even when our best friends are unreliable, and even when Satan accuses us, and even when our own hearts condemn us, Christ as our great high priest is both faithful and merciful. Secondly, Christ as our great high priest has done all that is necessary in relation to God. And here I'm in chapter 10 and in verse 5 and following. I won't be tedious and read it all the way through again. We've already read this section, but you will notice there that Christ is described as taking up the words of Scripture and quoting them in relationship to himself. You didn't desire that this would be the final solution, Father, but you prepared a body for me, and I arrived, and I said, here I am. I'm the one it's written about me in the scroll, in the unfolding drama of redemptive history. Here I am, and I have come to do your will, O God. And in the doing of the Father's will, Christ, as our great high priest, has done everything that is necessary. Theologians talk about both the active and passive obedience of Christ. In his active obedience, he has fulfilled all righteousness. You remember in his baptism when John the Baptist says to him, I think we have this the wrong way around. Shouldn't I be being baptized by you? And Matthew records that Jesus on that occasion said, let it be so now, for thus it is fitting to fulfill all righteousness. In other words, this is the right and proper thing for me to do, as he identifies with those who will follow in his train and is baptized in the Jordan. Christ, in his act of obedience, did everything that the law required. We are lawbreakers. He is the law keeper. He fulfilled the law in every dimension. He was without sin. And in his passive obedience, he then bore the penalty that our lawbreaking deserves. In other words, he completes all the demands of God's justice. God demanded that the law would be kept. Christ kept it. God demanded that a penalty would be paid for the sins of the lawbreakers. Christ paid that penalty. And in doing so, he bore that which was due to us. Verse 26 of chapter 9. Nor did he, that is Jesus, enter heaven to offer himself again and again the way the high priest enters the most holy place every year with blood that is not his own. A reference to the Day of Atonement, as we have it in Leviticus 16 and out from there. The writer says Christ would have had to suffer many times since the creation of the world, but now he has appeared once for all at the end of the ages to do away with sin by the sacrifice of himself. And this is a recurring theme already for us in these talks. The great exchange. He became sin for us that we might become the righteousness of God in him. A righteousness that God requires if ever we are to stand before him. A righteousness which God achieves in the once-for-all sacrifice of his Son. A righteousness which God declares in the proclaiming of the gospel. And a righteousness which God bestows on all those who believe the gospel. Jesus has done everything that is necessary in relationship to God.
2: 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We are more than halfway through the year, and we continue

0: to be amazed at all that God is making possible through Truth for Life. By His grace, we've been able to participate in prison ministry this year, book translation projects, pastor training conferences, and more, all to share the gospel with as many people as possible and to provide access to biblically sound resources for those who want to learn more, including a vast library of thousands of Alistair's sermons that are free to stream. 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It's one of the ways we'll say thank you for your faithful support. Thanks for listening today. Are you tired of the devil's accusations, his reminders of past sins that leave you riddled with shame and guilt and doubt again? 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The Bible teaching of Alistair Begg is furnished by Truth for Life, where the learning is for living.
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1: Hi, this is Ben Lowell, and this is Back to the Bible Canada with Dr. John Neufeld. We're continuing our series No Compromise today with a message titled The Law of Christ. So turn in your Bibles to Galatians chapter 6, verses 1 to 5, as we join Dr. Neufeld now.
2: We have seen in our study of Galatians that Paul has been making his case that the people who have been bewitching the Galatian Christians attempted to convince them that unless they kept the Mosaic law that included, you know, the necessity of circumcision and Jewish dietary rules and keeping of Jewish feast days and ceremonial events on the calendar, I mean, those people are denying the gospel of Jesus Christ. Those people have said, you do the civic law of Israel or you can't be saved. And that was confusing the Galatian Christians. And in response, Paul has made the case that we are saved from sin and that we're reconciled to God and we inherit the promises all by faith and by faith alone. That, my friends, is the heart of the gospel. We call it justification by faith alone. But this brings us the passage today in which Paul will one more time speak about the law. But this time, he's not speaking about the Mosaic law, rather about the law of Christ. It's a different law, one that does not demand circumcision, but one that does demand we submit to Christ. So let's stop and think. Not every time Paul uses the word law does he mean the law that was delivered at Mount Sinai, where Israel received the Ten Commandments. Sometimes, as we have seen in our study, Paul will use the word law as a synonym for the twisting of the true intent of the law, a thing that was being done, well, by the rabbis in Paul's day and also specifically by these people called the Judaizers. Sometimes, as he does in Romans 8 verse 2, he'll speak of the law of sin and death. He means a principle embedded in our flesh that constantly rebels against God. And like any law, it has the power to enforce what it demands and the power to punish us if we try to break this law of sin and death. So the law of sin and death is a curse that the entire human race lives under. And then in Romans 2 verse 14, Paul speaks of a law that lives inside every person, and he calls that person being a law to themselves. It's a bit complicated, but he speaks of the conscience, that part of ourselves that indicates when an activity is wrong. That is, the conscience can be a signal or a law that says, oh, you've done something wrong, you've sinned. Paul calls that conscience a law. So why mention all of this? Well, it's because the word law can be used in a variety of ways. Yes, of course, the law, as Paul uses the term, most often refers to the law given by God to Moses, but we have to pay attention. Not every time Paul uses the word law in that way. Now, that shouldn't sound strange to 21st century ears. You know, I think in our day, we all use the word law in a wide variety of ways. We use it to speak of the laws of our country. I mean, that's the most common way everyone uses the term. There are national laws against everything from, you know, murder and theft to speeding and jaywalking. But sometimes we speak of the laws of nature. Unlike the laws of our nation, we don't get to break the laws of nature. You know, jump off a balcony of a 25-story building and you're going to become acquainted with what we call the law of gravity. No policeman is going to show up, but I suspect a coroner might. And sometimes we speak of the golden rule. And remember, we speak of it as a law governing ethical behavior. Do to others as you would have them do to you. Well, there the word law or rule is spoken of as a moral law. And people know when someone has violated that law and they frown with disapproval because, in their minds at least, they view the violation of this law as a breaking of an important standard. And yes, there are the laws of actions and consequences. And if you're given to gambling, you should become very familiar with the laws of probability. So you'll learn that. Because the longer you gamble, you're guaranteed to lose. Not likely to lose, guaranteed to lose. Regardless of whether you have that lucky feeling or not. And of course, if you don't know what I'm talking about, you should learn something of the laws of mathematics. See, I mention all of this just to point out that we're all familiar with the fact that the word law can mean a great many different things to us in our culture. Law means everything from a principle to a pattern to a psychological reality to a legal principle to something that can't be violated. Today, we're going to speak about the law of Christ. And yes, every single Christian is under the law of Christ. The law of Christ governs our conduct, our moral decisions, as well as our faith. We are no longer under the civic law of Israel, but listen to this, folks. We are not therefore lawless people. We are under law. Our text today is taken from Galatians 6, 1-5. Let's read it. Brothers, if anyone is caught in any transgression, you who are spiritual should restore him in a spirit of gentleness. Keep watch on yourself, lest you too be tempted. Bear one another's burdens, and so fulfill the law of Christ. For if anyone thinks he is something when he is nothing, he deceives himself. But let each one test his own work, and then his reason to boast will be in himself alone and not in his neighbor, for each will have to bear his own load. So let's start with that one phrase, the law of Christ. So what does it mean? Now clearly, in this text, it refers to love. But I hesitate to say that because, as you know, in our day, love can mean almost anything. I have romantic feelings to someone. Oh, I must be in love. Others will say love and sex are the same thing. Still others will speak of the love of friendship. And some even speak of the love of certain things, such as I really love football or I really love cricket. You know, some even speak of self-love, raising what former generations called a vice of self-indulgence into what we now think of as a virtue. And all in the name of love. And so clearly, when we speak of the law of Christ, which we're going to say is love, we will have to define what we mean by love. And of course, we have to define what we mean by a law. Is this a law like the law of gravity, in which every Christian loves by law? Or is this like a law of the country, in which we may break this law and consequently be punished? Or is this like a general principle, a good thing to adhere to, more or less, an ideal, but, you know, don't worry about it if you don't get there? Well, we're going to answer these questions as we work our way through this passage. So we begin with the first part of verse 1. Let's read it again. Brothers, if anyone is caught in any transgression, you who are spiritual should restore him in a spirit of gentleness. So here we have the first law of love demonstrated in practical application. The word here is the word transgression as well as the word caught. Start with transgression. The word means to cross over. God has set a line or a fence. You may not cross over this line. And we may think, since we're using the word law, of the moral law of God exemplified in the Ten Commandments. So the first command, you are to have no other God before the one true God. That is, nothing may be the object of your joy and your worship or your ultimate loyalty other than the one true God. And of course, that would mean worshiping another God, but it would also include anything that becomes a higher priority or a higher delight than God. So that's the line, the fence, or the moral obligation. But we transgress, that is, we cross over. And the same is true of the other nine commands. You'll remember that in the Sermon on the Mount, Jesus really worked hard to spell out that the Ten Commands includes also attitudes deeply embedded in the heart. So very good. Let's go now to the word caught. If anyone is caught in a transgression, I know what you're thinking. Ah, like the religious leader who's been carrying out a secret sexual tryst, and now they're caught. Well, you know, perhaps that's what Paul has in mind. But the word itself seems to be related to surprise. Not that someone is surprised to be caught. That's not it. It's that the person transgressing is surprised by how far over the line they've gone. See, that's the thing about many sins. They tend to be incremental. Some translations say someone is overtaken in a transgression, and now they've come to realize just how far they've gone. They're way over the line. But that realization that they're over the line didn't come about because of self-evaluation. Instead, it's you, their brother or sister in Christ, that has come to see, my friend is over the line. Now, in our day, you know, it's commonly the case that people think that the loving thing to do is to stay out of somebody else's business. But that's not loving at all. It's callous indifference to their spiritual progress. Let's use an easy example. You know, a married man is in church, perhaps involved in a ministry, serving others in the name of Christ, but serving alongside of a sister in Christ, so they begin to innocently interact. And then there's subtle teasing of each other. Then there's the occasional touch of the arm. The sideways hug now becomes a full frontal hug, and the relationship moves forward. A line is being crossed, and you see them doing that. So what's loving? Keep out of it? No, no. Confront the other. See, the law of Christ demands that you're your brother's keeper, and your job now is to restore that person. To restore means to mend, to bring someone back to spiritual health, but it must be done in a spirit of gentleness. Well, of course it must be. We have already seen that one of the fruit of the Spirit is gentleness, and in this case, gentleness means that in confronting and restoring, we're interested in the well-being of the other. You're acting not as someone who delights in setting people straight, but rather someone who's delighted to see spiritual progress. The law of Christ is the law that seeks spiritual growth. But it also realizes that the world, the devil, and the lusts of the flesh militate against this. Those who are spiritual, watch out for each other.
1: 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Thank you. You don't have to give, but you do. And that says something powerful about your love for God's Word and your desire to see it reach people who need it most. 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
2: I once knew a man who was considered a teacher and spiritual leader by many. Eventually, it was discovered that he had been involved in a great many adulterous affairs. And what made the matter worse was that there were those aware of what he was doing who actually covered for him. In their reasoning, this man was such a spiritual leader that if he were to be discovered to have been a fraud, that he truly was, that it would hinder and harm the faith of others. You see, in their reasoning, keep it a secret. That's going to protect the faith of the young. It's a convoluted level of thinking, and quite frankly, words fail me. But the one thing is certain. Those thinking this way were violating the law of Christ. The law of Christ is the law of love for others. And Christ makes it plain that he will not allow for brothers and sisters to be cavalier and unconcerned for the spiritual progress of others. Christ demands that we're involved in the others' lives, that we don't have the cavalier, live and let live attitude that so often defines what we call love today. Christ's love is a holy love, not an unholy or even a disinterested love. The law of Christ. Now, having indicated our interest in the spiritual progress of others, notice the second half of verse 1. Keep watch on yourself, lest you too be tempted. I wonder if you've ever noticed how much easier it is to correct others as opposed to correcting yourself. This passage demands that the law of Christ means that we're practicing constant self-watch. Now, of course, we all know how much easier it is, as Jesus taught us, to point out the speck in the eye of the other while we ignore the log in our own eye. That is a constant danger. That which we condemn in someone else, we excuse in ourselves, or at least so we convince ourselves, we've got mitigating circumstances for what we do, and they didn't, so we're okay. And that's called, self-deceit. But how are we to recognize those things that we easily pass over, areas that are displeasing to Christ? Well, Paul has already given us the key. Go back to the previous chapter, chapter 5, verse 16. Walk by the Spirit. It means that we are to respond to the urgings of the Holy Spirit. And the wonderful news is this. We're not alone in our battle to live a holy life. There is a Holy Spirit who is convicting us of sin. He's also urging us on in righteousness. He brings Christ to our remembrance constantly. He gives us an interest in the things of Christ and encourages us to delight in the Lord. This spiritual watch care means we're sensitive to the Spirit's urgings. And as we've seen, the fruit of the flesh, which includes sexual immorality and strife and jealousy and fits of anger and divisions and slander, these things are displeasing to Christ. And if we listen to the voice of the Spirit, we're actively replacing those fleshly patterns with love, joy, peace, patience, and so forth, the nine fruit of the Spirit. Well, good. The law of Christ means I am my brother's gentle keeper. It means I practice spiritual watch care through the power of the Holy Spirit. Now, we come to the heart of the matter. That's in verse 2. Bear one another's burdens and so fulfill the law of Christ. At the heart of this matter is the recognition that every one of us has burdens. Sometimes we call this baggage. I know about baggage because every time I go on an overseas ministry trip, I have to account for all the baggage I have to carry with me, my toiletries. I carry enough change of clothes and underwear to make sure I don't have to do laundry when I'm overseas. I also make sure I have my Bible and other reading material and notes for my speaking engagements. Baggage I carry with me. It gets heavy, it gets in the way, it's constantly inconvenient, but it's necessary. Well, that comes as an illustration of what life is like. We all have baggage that we carry. Sometimes it's good baggage or good burdens. We're called upon to care for our family, for instance. That includes everything from their practical needs to, you know, the needs of our children to their emotional needs as well. Those of us who have elderly parents may find, you know, ourselves at the stage in our lives and theirs in which we must care for them and gets to be all-consuming. But then there are other burdens, emotional burdens, which may include disappointments and hurts and unfulfilled expectations that sometimes plague us. And of course, there are the burdens of our own unconquered sins. When the Church of Jesus meets together for worship on a Sunday, the Lord's Day, we may all look fine on the outside, but imagine every person you greet and sit beside and raise hands beside in worship. They also are people like you dragging their baggage with them to church, their burdens. And the law of Christ demands that we're interested in carrying their burdens with them. It tells others, you're not alone in this. I'm here with you. Can I pray for you? Can I bring food? Are you alone in the evenings? Want to go for coffee? Can I help you in some way? And even when we don't know how to lift the burdens, we can say, I don't know what to do. And I might even say the wrong thing, but I'll keep phoning you to see how you are. The law of Christ is the law of love, the law of being involved with the other, the law of bearing our burdens together, not as isolated units. It means loving our neighbor as we love ourselves. It means that we stop being so self-focused and become other-focused. And then with that in mind, we come to verse 3. For if anyone thinks he is something when he is nothing, he deceives himself. I hope you see. Here's the test. We all think we're really something, don't we? And it is this attitude that prevents us from involvement with the other. You know, we are self-focused, ready to complain that people are not ministering to us and not asking, how can I minister to them? We think, you know, we're really something, and we are convinced that the other really isn't. Do you remember what Paul said in Romans 12, verse 3? For by the grace given to me, I say to everyone among you not to think of himself more highly than he ought to think, but to think with sober judgment, each according to the measure of faith that God has assigned. I've already made the comment of the twisted values of our day. Past generations thought this idea that's so prevalent, self-love, you know, they said, you know, that was indeed self-indulgence. And yet some people insist on the fact, they say, Scripture says we ought to love ourselves. Listen to what Scripture says about marriage, Ephesians 5:28. In the same way, husbands should love their wives as their own bodies. He who loves his wife loves himself, for no one ever hated his own flesh, but nourishes and cherishes it, just as Christ does the church. Now, I've read countless articles that say, you know, since the Bible says that we are to love others as ourselves, we can't love others if we don't practice self-love or if we practice self-loathing. Now, the matter of self-loathing, let's put that aside for a moment, and let me say that when we are told to love each other as ourselves, the assumption is that we are loving ourselves. You know, this morning, I actually dressed and clothed myself. I checked myself in the mirror to make sure that I looked good. I had food. I made sure that my car is in working order. I always make sure I have a roof over my head. I do all these things because I love myself. Well, whence comes this idea of self-loathing? Well, it comes because we are all so obsessed with self that if we don't match up to our own expectations of ourselves, we then heap abuse on ourselves. That comes from being self-focused. That being said, none of us are as obsessed with the well-being of the other as we are with ourselves. No, the Bible never, never, never tells us to love ourselves. Instead, the Bible says what's patently obvious. We already love ourselves. My, wouldn't it be a good thing to love others in the way we already love ourselves? Now to verse 4. But let each one test his own work, and then his reason to boast will be in himself alone and not in his neighbor. Now, does that contradict the previous verse? Well, no, of course it doesn't. This verse is calling us, when we do think of ourselves, which we all must do, to think with sober judgment, to test our own work. Did I actually act for the glory of God? Did I act out of concern and love for the other? So learn to evaluate how you're doing when you fulfill the law of Christ. And then to verse 5, for each will have to bear his own load. You know, earlier on, Paul has told us to bear each other's burdens. But in the end, he wants to state that when the judgment comes, as we will all have to appear before the judgment seat of Christ, and we will see how we've done in keeping the law of Christ, each one will have to give an account of himself or herself before God. In short, even while we're told to bear each other's burdens, when we stand before God, none of us will blame the other and say, well, they didn't bear my burdens, that's why I did so badly. No, indeed, we'll be accountable for ourselves before God. That's what Paul is saying here. And so how different this is from the Judaizers and their endless rules of what they have to keep. Over against the law of legalism, Paul places the law of Christ, which is the law of love. It is that we are to do the law of love. One law says do, do, and do. That's the law of the Pharisees. The other law says God has done something for us. We are now reconciled to God. And having been reconciled to God by Christ, we listen to the voice of the Spirit who leads us into the law of Christ. We learn to love even as Christ loved us. Just like Christ, give yourself for others. And that's freedom. Freedom from self-indulgence, freedom from self-centeredness, and freedom to love as Christ loved. Live in that law. That's Paul's urging.
1: Thanks, John. Help me understand a little bit more about what our responsibility is to be other-focused, particularly if you're more introverted by nature.
2: Yeah, that's a good question, because some of us are just really easy, glad-handing it, and some of us really struggle with just being open to others. But I'm going to say maybe it's not about that, because even the extrovert can be an extrovert because they want everybody to know about them, and they have no trouble telling everyone, you know, all the good stuff and why you should pay important to me and, you know, all that kind of stuff. I think whether introvert or extrovert, doing acts that are beneficial for the other is what Christ has called us to do.
1: Thanks, John. And remember to join us again tomorrow as we continue our series, No Compromise, right here on Back to the Bible Canada, where we teach the Bible. 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
4: One of the themes of Laugh Again is gratitude. But perhaps you're not exactly giving thanks today. I can identify. I know I am to be grateful, but a young guy rammed my car. He did. Gratitude didn't immediately bubble to the surface. I was more concerned about the dented car than the young guy. I'm finally able to thank God for insurance, and that we're both okay, but it was slow in coming. I know I'm to be grateful, but things around me are breaking down. We've got a leaky faucet that won't quit, a running toilet I can't catch up to, a clogged sink, and a foot-sized drywall hole in my basement. Long story. I know I'm to be grateful, but siding needs patched, shingles need replacing, and our backyard looks like it has seen more children than grass seed. Last night I read a story, a history lesson that woke me up. Martin Rinkert was a 17th century Lutheran pastor who served in the walled city of Eilenburg, Germany, during the horrors of the Thirty Years' War of 1618 to 1648. Eilenburg was soon overcrowded with injured troops and refugees and facing a deadly wave of disease and famine. At the beginning of 1637, the year of the Great Pestilence, there were just 4 ministers in Eilenburg. One abandoned his post for healthier areas and couldn't be persuaded to return. Pastor Rinkert officiated at the funerals of the other 2. As the only pastor left in the tormented city, he often conducted services for as many as 40 to 50 persons a day, nearly 5,000 in all. In May of that year, one of them was his own wife. Yet somehow in the midst of such horrific circumstances, in a world dominated by death, Pastor Rinkert wrote a life-giving prayer for his children to offer to God, a family grace to be said before meals. All these years later, the hymn is still sung at state occasions and national days of remembrance across Germany and also around the world. Now thank we all our God, with hearts and hands and voices, who wondrous things hath done, in whom this world rejoices, who from our mother's arms hath led us on our way, with countless gifts of love, and still is ours today. I've sung these words from an upholstered pew, far from disease and suffering. Next time I sing these words, I hope to remember that they were forged in the fires of grief by a saint who practiced what he preached. More than 100 times the Bible models and teaches gratitude. Some say that the original sin was pride, and I think it was ingratitude. Adam and Eve had it made, picture-perfect sunsets, a perfect world. They lived next to the ultimate produce aisle, all complimentary. A zoo just around the corner. Then along slithered Satan, who had the patent on ingratitude. "Why worship when you could be worshipped?" he hissed. "You could have more." Imagine what would have happened if Adam and Eve had made it the Garden of Gratitude and said, "Are you kidding, you slimy little snake? Are you slithering too close to the ground to notice what God has given us? Look up. These are God's awesome gifts to us." Instead, discontent entered the world as the first humans focused not on what they knew they had, but on what they thought they lacked. Ever wonder how different their world would have been if they chose gratitude? Ever wonder how different our world would be if we did the same? Let's change course today. Whatever we're facing, let's look for the good things and tell others what we're grateful for.
3: 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We want to hear from you, too. Leslie recently wrote, "This ministry has been so helpful to me. I share episodes with my family. I'm forever grateful." What does Laugh Again mean to you? We'd love to hear your story. Visit laughagain.ca/contact and share it with us today. Laugh Again. Truth-bringing laughter.
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10: With the steady decline of traditional values and the rising intolerance toward Christianity, many would say that we are living in a moral wilderness. 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
11: And you know, this is a wonderful message for those of you who are struggling, feeling kind of lost, a malaise about your spiritual life. I have a little saying that I developed during my recovery from this dread disease that I've had. And it goes like this: you cannot help what happens to you, but you can make happen what helps you. And one of the things you can make happen is to open the Word of God and let it speak to your life. You can sit around and mope and complain about what's happened, or you can make happen the things that help you. And the thing that we love to do here on Turning Point is bring you information, instruction, motivation, teaching from the Bible that encourages you in the midst of your situation. So today, we're going to talk about how to get through the wilderness. And our text is Exodus chapter 16. That's right, the Old Testament. And we'll study it together for 2 days and find great hope and great help. And before we do that, let me just remind you again that our magazine is available to you if you're not receiving it. 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It is coordinated with what's on the air during the week as you listen to the radio. And so there's a synergism there that's really helpful to you as you follow along. If you're not getting the magazine, all you have to do is ask for it. We'd be happy to put your name on the list and you'll get the next issue as it comes off the press. We're so excited to make this available to you. It's promising for your life. It will add value to you as a person. Here now is part one of How to Get Through the Wilderness.
12: Before his death, Francis Schaeffer, the greatest theologian of our generation, made a statement quite often to the effect that someday we would wake up and find out that the America we once knew was gone. Erwin Lutzer makes this bold statement. He says, the day Francis Schaeffer told us about is here. In his book entitled, Where Do We Go From Here?, Erwin Lutzer says we have crossed an invisible line, and there are no signs that we are capable of turning back. Like a boat caught in the mighty torrent of the Niagara River, We are being swept along in a powerful cultural current that just might put us over the brink. When should we have first noticed that our ship was headed for dangerous waters? Perhaps it's as far back as 1963 when the Supreme Court ruled that it was unconstitutional to pray in our public schools. Or maybe it was 10 years later in 1973 when the infamous Roe versus Wade decision legalized abortion for any reason. These two unmistakable signs, said Erwin Lutzer, tell us that our ship of state was veering off course. And now the precarious stream we have chosen has become a river, and the river has become a flood. Never before in American history has it been more important for the Church of Jesus Christ to be all that it can be than in this particular day, as we live in a society that is becoming increasingly hostile to every value that you and I cherish. It's interesting to ponder and ask ourselves this question: if the men and women who gave their lives for our freedom could see us today, would they believe it was a worthwhile sacrifice? I cannot help but ponder where we are as a people as I read words written by social students like Erwin Lutzer and even some of our secular writers, and realize that most of the moral failure and the erosion of the fabric of our culture has happened during the time when most of us in this room have been alive. It has happened in our lifetime. If we are able to survive all of this, and they write a history of this period, they will not be kind to us. For while we have watched and have been busy about our own things, we have seen systematically our religious freedom little by little attacked and step by step being pared back. We can't put a manger scene in the front yard of a public building anymore. Can't say prayers in our public schools. Most of us have watched over the demise of the public school system, and I say that carefully because I know we have many who teach in the public schools, but they would be here to add evidence upon evidence if we gave them the opportunity. There's some question now as to the value of an education that is being received in some sectors of public education simply because there are so many problems on the campus that there's very little time for education to take place. The media has gone to hell in a handbasket. You can't turn on the TV anymore without being overwhelmed by the filth that comes through. And it's not just on protected channels anymore. It's just about anywhere you might want to see it. It's getting to the place where you're really not sure sometimes whether having a television in your house is perhaps injurious to your own spiritual growth. I'm not here to talk about all these political things. I'm here to tell you that it's kind of scary to see how we have been such poor stewards of that which was given to us by our forefathers. We are in many ways in a wilderness, and sometimes it's hard to know what to do. I mentioned Erwin Lutzer's little book, Where Do We Go From Here? At the end of the book, he has some very encouraging words I just need to lay in here right now so you won't be depressed. He says we need to remember that in the midst of all of this, there are five things that are still pillars that we can build our lives on. God still reigns. The church is still precious. Our mission is still clear. Our focus is still heaven. And our victory is still certain. Amen. In spite of all the rest of it. And if I could add one, it would be this: God's word is still true. Amen. And that's why when we come to church, we bring our Bibles, and we don't have any fear to be identified as Bible Christians. We're men and women who are simple enough to believe that what God said is true. And we believe that His word is given to us in written form in this book, and that it is inerrant, and that it is inspired, and that it is ours to study, but most of all, it is ours to pattern our life after. And in the uncertain days of this wilderness experience, it is the one sure thing. We have a sure word from God. And that's why I don't want to tell you anything else when you come here. I want to tell you what God says, because my opinion is not any better than anybody else's. But God, oh, when God speaks, He's taken His people through the wilderness every time there's been one. Exodus chapter 16, it's the story of another wilderness. It's the story of a wilderness into which God allowed His people Israel to wander. They had been freed miraculously from the Egyptian bondage. God had marvelously undertaken for them through Moses, His leader. Through a series of plagues and confrontations, God brought His people out with a high hand, the scripture says, in victory. And they marched across the barrier that God opened up. And all those who pursued were drowned in the same river over which they had momentarily before crossed. And they're on their way. Of course, you know the story, because they did not believe that they were able to go into the land, and they believed the spies from Kadesh Barnea. They were consigned to a 40-year detour in the wilderness. What most people don't understand about that wilderness, I need to explain to you. It may sound rather similar as you view what's going on in our country today. They had no plan. They had no map. They had absolutely no destiny. They had no purpose. When you talk about them wandering in the wilderness, that's exactly what they did. In fact, I took the time one time to take a map of the wilderness, and based on the geographical locations mentioned in the Old Testament, plot their course. You know what they did? They went around in circles. They wandered in the wilderness. Why? Because the only purpose for them being in the wilderness was not so that they could get somewhere. The wilderness was a detour. They were already on their way to Canaan. The wilderness was a place where they had to go and wait for that generation to die. And what you did in the wilderness was you wandered around in circles and you went to funerals. That's all there was to do. It was a terrible experience for the people of God. And a lot of them who experienced it weren't guilty. There were the children of those who had disobeyed. They didn't understand. And during that time, they faced a lot of problems. And one of the problems they faced in the wilderness is recorded for us in the 16th chapter of the book of Exodus. It says, they sojourned from Elim. And all the congregation of the children of Israel came to the wilderness of Sin, which is between Elim and Sinai, on the 15th day of the second month after they departed from the land of Egypt. Would you please make note of this time reference? 2 months and 16 days after they were freed from Egypt. Watch this now. 2.5 months after they got out of Egypt. Egypt, with all of the slave drivers, with all of the hot brick ovens, with the gathering of the straw, with the beatings and the put-downs by the Egyptians. 2.5 months after God miraculously had set them free, says the scripture. They are now in the wilderness. And the whole congregation of the children of Israel complained against Moses and Aaron in the wilderness. Boy, we don't remember our victories very long, do we? You get a brand new building up and you are so joyous over what happens, and you would think nobody would want to open their mouth and complain about anything for at least 2 or 3 years. I'm sure that's the way it is. But in the Old Testament, they were 2.5 months out of the greatest victory they'd ever known, and they were belly aching to Moses and Aaron. And this is what they said. They said, oh, that we had died by the hand of the Lord in the land of Egypt, when we sat by the pots of meat and when we ate bread to the full, for you have brought us out into this wilderness to kill this whole assembly with hunger. Now, they remembered only the couple of things about Egypt that were worth remembering, and that is that they did get something to eat every day. They forgot all the rest of it. All they remembered was the little thing that was almost worthwhile. So they're in the wilderness, and they don't know what to do. And what we're going to learn by way of a parable is that what God did for them is what God wants to do for us. And that when you're in a wilderness experience like we are as a country, and like some of you are personally, There are certain things that God does. There are certain ways that God functions. It's good to know how to make it.

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1: Bread from heaven for you, and the people shall go out and gather a certain quota every day, that I may test them whether they will walk in my law or not. And it shall be on the sixth day that they shall prepare what they bring in, and it shall be twice as much as they gather daily. And Moses and Aaron said to all the children of Israel, at evening you shall know that the Lord has brought you up out of the land of Egypt, and in the morning you shall see the glory of the Lord, for he hears your complaints against the Lord, but what are we that you should complain against us? Also Moses said, this shall be seen when the Lord gives you meat to eat in the evening, and in the morning bread to the full. For the Lord hears your complaints which you make against him, and what are we? Your complaints are not against us, but against the Lord. And Moses spoke to Aaron and said, say to all the congregation of the children of Israel, come near before the Lord, for he has heard your complaints. Now this is the story. There wasn't food available from any other source. Their problem was unanswerable as far as man goes. It took a divine intervention. It took God doing something that only God could do, for which only God could get the credit, for them to survive. Could I just stop for a moment before we go on and interpret this passage to tell you that that's really where we are right now as a people, isn't it? I hear all of the stories about what we need to do to right the course of our nation. But every time I hear the supposed formulas, I see the emptiness in all of them. There is really no hope that this country can ever avoid disaster in the direction we're headed unless there is a divine intervention, unless God's people begin to turn back to him as the only source of help, unless there is what we used to call a revival in America. The only potential answer for our problem lies in some kind of a spiritual movement throughout this land that would turn us back to God. Not in a superficial way, but in a very deep and abiding and life-changing manner. Everybody's got their ideas how to get through the wilderness. But I'm going to tell you something. The answer that we need for getting through the wilderness is not available from man. It's got to be something that comes from God. What did God do? He did a miracle. There were 2 million people wandering around out there. 600,000 men were told in Numbers 1, 45 and 46. And God, according to the scripture, made sure that every one of them had what they needed every day. I read a commentary that says the manna came from above, but it didn't really come from God. It grew on trees and then fell on the ground. Yes. In the winter and in the summer, in every single part of the wilderness, there was a tree by everybody. And it fed 2 million souls for 40 years, and there never was a bad year. You know what? It takes more faith to believe the interpretation than it does just to believe God's word, doesn't it? Amen. It wasn't growing on trees. The Bible says it came from God. He rained it down after the dew was gone. The manna was on the ground. And now listen to me. Let me see if I can make this real for you. 2 million people. And the scripture says that an omer was to be gathered for every one of those 2 million people every day. An omer of that bread is equal to about 6 pints, I am told. So 2 million times 6 pints equals 12 million pints per day. Now, how much is 12 million pints of manna? Most of us don't have any way to measure that in our finite minds. Let me give you an illustration. Listen up. It would take 10 trains having 30 cars and each car carrying 15 tons for one single day supply to make sure everybody got what they needed to eat. It grew on trees. Over 1 million tons of manna were gathered annually by the Israelites during that 40-year sojourn. Where'd it come from? Let me hear you say this with me out loud. It's good for us to

0: this out loud. Let's say out loud, God did it. God did it. Amen. That's how it happened. The answer wasn't available from man. The second thing you learn about how to negotiate your way through the wilderness is that the help you need in the wilderness is not attainable without your cooperation. Now, it is true that God did it, and it is true that what we need from God is a divine intervention in our wilderness experience, but it is also true that God wants us to be involved in the process. God delivered the manna to the ground, but the people who were in the family of God had to make a choice, either to stoop down and pick it up and eat it or walk on it. You couldn't get nourishment from manna on the ground. You had to take it and eat it so that its worth could value your soul, your body. And so it is with what God wants to do in the life of this people and in our life. God is wanting to do a miracle in your life, but he does not come uninvited. He will not force his way upon you. There was not one single Israelite who was forced to eat the manna. They voluntarily, willingly went out and collected it, and they made the application of God's miracle to their own life. I cannot help but wonder if God did intervene in our culture, if we are so insensitive to God, if we would really even see what was going on. Would we see God at work if he were at work? Would we understand that he had intervened, that a miracle was happening, so we could do the part we need to do? I can tell you for sure that when you walk through the wilderness, the help you need is not available from man, but it is not attainable without your cooperation. In fact, they had to cooperate in a very specific way, didn't they? Verse 4 says that every day they had to go out and gather their food. And interesting thing is, some of them didn't listen carefully when Moses explained this. Moses said, you have to go get what you need for the day, then you have to use what you have for that day, and it can't be carried over into the next day. And if you look down at verse 19, you'll see what happened. And Moses said, let no one leave any of this manna until morning. Notwithstanding, they did not heed Moses, and some of them left part of it until the morning, and it bred worms, and it stank. Boy, the Bible is specific, isn't it? And Moses was angry with them. So they gathered it every morning, every man according to his need, and when the sun became hot, it melted. And the interesting thing is, now watch this, you want to know how miraculous was God's intervention? The Old Testament Sabbath laws were still in place. And so every Friday they would go out and they would collect enough manna for Friday and enough manna for Saturday. And though every other day any manna that was kept over for 24 hours went sour, on that particular day, the extra manna that was gathered for Saturday for the Sabbath was kept intact in all of its nourishment value. And then on Sunday, they started the day-by-day gathering again. God did it. Say it again. God did it. I need to stop just long enough to tell you that whatever you think the meaning of the manna is, and I'm going to tell you what it means in just a minute, one of the applications is certainly to our own spiritual life, isn't it? I think maybe what God would have me to say to you here right now is that if you think you can come to church on Sunday and get all the manna you need for the week and live off of it from Sunday to Sunday, which some of you do, you're going to have some stinking manna about Wednesday. I'm not being facetious when I say that. What happens to people who just gorge themselves with information and fill up their notebooks and get all the stuff they need to know about who God is and what he does? But then they don't use any of it. You see, the interesting thing about this story is everything they gathered in the morning, they had to eat during the day. Whatever they took, they had to take in. In essence, what the principle is this: we're not only to gather from God in the morning, but we're to apply it throughout the day and come back the next day for fresh manna to keep us going. God doesn't operate a reservoir. God's into relationships. And he wants this to be a daily thing where we walk with him.
1: Amen. Amen. We'll have part two of this tomorrow. I hope you'll join us then. As you know, we have produced some new kinds of books over this last year. We decided to do some things in the fiction genre, and I have asked my friend Sam O'Neill to help me. I'm not a fiction writer, but he's taken the things that I have taught about the future and put them into an intriguing story. The second volume of that series, which is called Shattered, has just been released, and it's yours for a gift of any size during this month. We'd love for you to have this. It will keep you reading. It's a page-turner, and it will help the things of prophecy to come alive so they're not just something you're interested about, but something that touches you in your life. I would love for you to have it as our way of saying thank you for your investment in this ministry. Please ask for your copy of Shattered when you make your gift today. We'll see you tomorrow on this good station. I'm David Jeremiah. Thank you for joining us as we teach the Bible together.
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3: The phrase, a baker's dozen, meaning 13 instead of the usual 12 per dozen, supposedly originated in the Middle Ages. In England, there were severe punishments for bakers or merchants found guilty of shortchanging their customers, so bakers began including an extra item to avoid accusations of cheating, and customers enjoyed getting 13 for the price of 12. 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
6: Well, God isn't through with his vineyard, if you will. God isn't through with his olive grove. God is not through with Israel. God is a God of forgiveness, and that's what I want you to get. God is going to forgive Israel, and God is going to cleanse Israel, and God is going to restore Israel to the place of blessing.
7: Welcome to Grace to You with the Bible teaching of John MacArthur. I'm your host, Phil Johnson. A great preacher once said, "There is as much joy in the heart of God when he forgives as there is in the heart of the sinner when he is forgiven." Now, is that how you see God? Do you see God as a father who is willing, even eager, to forgive his children? Or do you assume God is a stern judge who might forgive, but only reluctantly? Consider that today as John MacArthur shows you a picture of God's character from an Old Testament prophecy about the future of Israel. Today's lesson is part of John's current study titled The Return and Reign of Jesus Christ. But before the lesson, I have a letter here from a listener who wanted to let us know how God is using Grace to You in her life. Here's what Wendy told us. She writes, I grew up in a Christian family, and I always thought I was a Christian, but I didn't understand the Bible, and I created my own version of God that I felt comfortable with. At the age of 21, I read a book that convinced me that the Bible is actually God's Word and not influenced by men. For the first time, I realized I had it all wrong, and I started to read the Bible. But who could help me understand what I was reading? About a year later, I stumbled upon John MacArthur's sermons on YouTube, and I was hooked. John taught me how to study the Bible and how to apply it to my daily life. I still read my MacArthur Study Bible daily. Little did I know that God was preparing me for a much more difficult time in my life. Due to several chronic illnesses, I currently live in pain every day, and I'm almost homebound at the age of 26. But I'm also really thankful that I have faith that gives me hope no matter my circumstances. And my faith is based on unshakable truth, thanks to John MacArthur's teachings. She signs it, Wendy. Well, Wendy, we're grateful for how God has worked through Grace to You to strengthen you in these very difficult circumstances. Thank you for sharing your story. And friend, this kind of life-transforming ministry is made possible because of the support of listeners like you. To help put sound biblical teaching in the hands of people like Wendy around the world, consider partnering with us. I'll give you more details on how to do that before we end today. But right now, let's get to the lesson. To continue his study called The Return and Reign of Jesus Christ, here is John MacArthur.
6: God has in mind a wonderful day coming for Israel. Zechariah calls it the cleansing of Israel. In chapter 13 and verse 1, he says, In that day there shall be a fountain opened to the house of David and to the inhabitants of Jerusalem for sin and for uncleanness. Zechariah predicts a day when Israel is going to be cleansed of sin and uncleanness. This is God's plan for his people Israel. Now I want to back up from that future day to the past a little bit, and I'd like to have you look with me to the fifth chapter of Isaiah. Isaiah chapter 5, the great prophecy of the man of God, Isaiah. Now here, the Lord is referring to the people Israel under the terminology of a vineyard. Verse 1, Now will I sing to my well-beloved a song of my beloved touching his vineyard. My well-beloved, who is God, has a vineyard, who is Israel, in a very fertile hill, which obviously would have reference to Canaan. God is the well-beloved, who has a vineyard in a very fruitful hill. And he dug it, and he gathered out the stones, and he planted it with the choicest vine, and he built a tower in the midst of it, and also made a wine press in it, and he looked for it to bring forth grapes, and it brought forth wild grapes. God had a design for his people. He made the place for them. He cleaned it out, he prepared it, he planted them, the object of his love, and he waited for them to produce the grapes that he desired, and instead they were wild grapes, foreign to his plan, foreign, as it were, to the seeds he planted. Verse 3 says, And now, O inhabitants of Jerusalem and men of Judah, judge, I pray you, between me and my vineyard. When the vineyard brought forth wild grapes, the vineyard became the object of judgment, and God is about to move on his own vineyard. What could have been done more to my vineyard that I have not done in it? Why, when I looked for it to bring forth grapes, brought it forth wild grapes. And now I will tell you what I will do to my vineyard. I will take away its hedge, that is its protection. It shall be eaten up. I'll break down its wall, and it shall be trampled down. And I will lay it waste. It shall not be pruned nor digged, but there shall come up briars and thorns. I will also command the clouds that they rain no rain upon it. For the vineyard of the Lord of hosts is the house of Israel, and the men of Judah his pleasant plant. And he looked for justice, but behold, oppression. He looked for righteousness, but behold, a cry. Now, God says, I made a vineyard, and I planted it, and I expected it to respond to that in a way that it was reasonable to respond, and instead it rebelled, and it brought forth wild grapes, and thus I will judge it. I will tear down its hedge and its wall, and its protection is gone. I will lay it waste. It will neither be pruned nor digged. It won't be cared for. Briars and thorns will come up. The clouds will no longer rain upon it. God is here speaking of judgment upon Israel. And the reason God is judging Israel is because of Israel's unbelief and Israel's rebellion. Now, the same sad story is reiterated in different terms in Matthew chapter 21. Matthew chapter 21 and verse 33. You may remember this story. Matthew 21, 33. Jesus said, hear another parable. There was a certain householder, certain owner, who planted a vineyard and hedged it round about and dug a wine press in it and built a tower. And so far, it sounds exactly like Isaiah 5, and here it varies a little, leased it to tenant farmers and went into a far country. And when the time of the fruit drew near, he sent his servants to the farmers that they might receive the fruits of it. He lent it out to farmers. Now watch. The one who owns the vineyard, the householder, is God. The vineyard, in effect, is his law, his standards, his principles, his truth, his way of life, his commandments. They were given to farmers while God went away. The farmers, the nation Israel, most particularly the chief priests and the leaders. And then when the time of the fruit drew near, he sent his servants to the farmers. The servants are the prophets, that they might receive the fruits. And the farmers took his servants and beat one and killed another and stoned another. Israel killed the prophets. Jesus even said about Jerusalem, O Jerusalem, Jerusalem, thou that stonest the prophets and killest them that are sent unto you. This was what they did. And he sent other servants, verse 36, more than the first, and they did the same to them. But last of all, he sent them his son, saying, they will reverence my son. You see the picture now? Finally, God said, I'll send my son. They certainly will respond differently to him than they did to the prophets. But when the farmers, the chief priests, the leaders of Israel saw the son, they said among themselves, this is the heir. Come, let us kill him and let us seize on his inheritance. They caught him and cast him out of the vineyard and slew him. When the Lord therefore of the vineyard cometh, what will he do unto those farmers? Where do you think the people responded who were listening to the parable? Why, they said unto him, he'll miserably destroy those wicked men. What a terrible story you've just told us, Jesus. And he'll lease his vineyard to other farmers who will render him the fruits in their seasons. Jesus said to them, did you ever read in the scripture, the stone which the builders rejected, the same has become the head of the corner? This is the Lord's doing, and it is marvelous in our eyes. Therefore say I unto you, the kingdom of God shall be taken from you and given to a nation bringing forth the fruits of it. Guess who those farmers are, folks? It's you. And the kingdom will be taken from you and given to others. And that's the Gentiles, and that's the church. And in verse 44 is the judgment. And whosoever shall fall on the stone shall be broken, but on whomsoever it shall fall, it will grind him to powder. And when the chief priests and Pharisees heard this parable, they perceived that he spoke of them. But when they sought to lay hands on him, they feared the multitude because they regarded him as a prophet. They would have even fulfilled the parable by killing him right there. But they feared the crowd. God planted a vineyard. God sent to that vineyard servants to gain the fruit of the vineyard. Farmers killed the servants. Ultimately, they killed the son. And so God took away from them his kingdom and gave it to those who would bring forth its fruit, and that's the church. You say, well, in Isaiah chapter 5, God really was upset with his vineyard, and he just said, that's it. And he laid it waste. That's right. And in a completely different parable, approaching the situation from a different angle, though it deals also with a vineyard, God was very upset with Israel in Jesus' time, too. And he said, I'm going to take away your rights, and I'm going to grant them to another people. Doesn't this indicate to us that God is really finished? That God, as far as Israel is concerned, as a vineyard is done with them. Look at Romans chapter 11. In Romans chapter 11, he is saying the church is like a grafted in branch in a wild olive tree, from a wild olive tree. But in verse 24, he says to the Gentile church, "For if thou wert cut out of the olive tree which is wild by nature and grafted contrary to nature into a good olive tree," in other words, the church was literally grafted in to the place of blessing, the covenant place, place of salvation, "how much more shall these who are the natural branches," and who would that be? Israel, "be grafted into their own olive tree." The time is coming when God's going to put that natural branch right back in. God's going to replant that vineyard. God's going to restore that vineyard. And verse 26 says, "So all Israel shall be saved." Well, God isn't through with His vineyard, if you will. God isn't through with His olive grove. God is not through with Israel. God is a God of forgiveness, and that's what I want you to get. Even though Isaiah was so firm about God's attitude, and even though Jesus was so firm about it, God is a God of forgiveness, and God is going to forgive Israel, and God is going to cleanse Israel, and God is going to restore Israel to the place of blessing. No wonder the prophet Micah, in the 7th chapter in the 18th verse, said this, "Who is a God like unto thee, who pardoneth iniquity and passeth by the transgression of the remnant of his heritage? He retaineth not his anger forever, because he delighteth in mercy. He will turn again. He will have compassion on us. He will subdue our iniquities, and thou wilt cast all their sins into the depths of the sea." No wonder Micah said, "Who is a pardoning God like unto thee?" All that Israel did in the past to the prophets, as Isaiah stated it, all that they did to God's laws and commandments, all that they did in the life of Jesus Christ to the very Son, is going to be forgiven, because God is a God of forgiveness, a God who wipes out scars. That's the nature of God's grace. You know, the whole Old Testament talks about God's forgiveness again and again. The whole sacrificial system is predicated on a forgiving God. In Psalm, I think it's 103:12. I could be wrong. Let me see. Yes. "As far as the east is from the west, so far has He removed our transgressions from us." I love this. "As a father pitieth his children, so the Lord pitieth them that fear Him, for He knows our frame. He remembers that we are dust." And you can't expect a whole lot out of dust. You got to give a little. So God is a God of forgiveness. In Jeremiah, the wonderful chapter of the New Covenant is 31. And in Jeremiah 31:34, it says, "And know the Lord, for they shall all know me, from the least of them to the greatest, saith the Lord, for I will forgive their iniquity," then this great statement, "and I will remember their sin no more." God forgets, He removes it as far as the east is from the west. In Acts chapter 3, verse 19, Peter says, "Repent therefore," and I love this, "and be converted, that your sins may be," what? "Blotted out." Blotted out. Totally removed. So God is a God of forgiveness. God forgets. He blots out. He throws in the depth of the sea. He removes as far as the east is from the west. And it doesn't really matter what Israel has done in the past. Doesn't really matter even what they did in the time of Jesus Christ. Ultimately, and I say it doesn't matter, I don't mean that in a total sense. I mean it doesn't affect His nature. It lays nothing to bear on His nature that would change Him. And no matter what they have done, He is still a God of forgiveness. And He will come to them in forgiveness. And that is the message of Zechariah chapter 13. God is a God of forgiveness. And that forgiveness is promised in the 13th chapter. That cleansing is promised to Israel. Now, as we come to the 13th chapter, Zechariah, by the inspiration of the Holy Spirit, outlines for us the elements of this cleansing. There are six. But Israel is going to be cleansed, and there are six elements to this cleansing. There are six elements, and we'll see them as we go. Let's just begin with the first one. First of all, Israel will be cleansed from the defilement of sin. From the defilement of sin. Verse 1. In that day means the day of the Lord, and it also means the day when Israel repents. There will be a fountain opened to the house of David and the inhabitants of Jerusalem. Now, those two terms are used to show the totality of this cleansing. The house of David speaks of the royalty, and the inhabitants of Jerusalem speak of the laity, as it were. So common person and royal person alike will enter into this cleansing. And this fountain will be open to them for sin and for uncleanness. In other words, this cleansing will be a cleansing from the defilement of sin. Frankly, this is the supreme need of the Jew. And I would add, it is the supreme need of the Gentile to be cleansed from defilement. The Bible says that every man is a sinner, that all have sinned and fallen short of the glory of God, that no one escapes. There is none righteous, no, not one, said the Apostle Paul. We are sinners, and cleansing and regeneration is needed. Particularly in relation to Israel, Zechariah is speaking here. Israel has been defiled for many reasons. Number one, because of historic disobedience to the law of God. Number two, because of an outright wholesale rejection of Jesus Christ as the Messiah. These things have brought about the defilement of the people of Israel. And they are guilty, and they are kept from salvation by these rejections and by continual hardness of heart and continual unbelief. In Romans 10:3, the Apostle Paul says, "For they, being ignorant of the righteousness of God, go about to establish their own righteousness." They are self-righteous. They are trying to establish their own righteousness, Paul says, and have not submitted to the righteousness of God. They have authored a system of works rather than the system of faith and grace that God authored. And in this state of rejection, unbelief, hardness of heart, Israel is guilty before God of sin. And of course, the greatest sin of all is to reject Christ, and they have done that. And now today you see the nation of Israel, the religious Jew, if you will, divided into three categories. You have the Orthodox, who are very few in number, very few, who still adhere in any sense to the Old Testament text, but violently are opposed to Jesus Christ. They stand in a place of unbelief and sin. Then you have the next group, which are known as conservative. They are the moderately liberal Jews who don't accept the literalness of the Old Testament but believe it has some spiritualized significance. They too reject Jesus Christ, and in fact they reject the commands of God, spiritualizing them away. And then you have the most liberal of all, called the Reformed, who don't really believe that the Bible is anything more than sort of a human document in any sense. And they are basically a social club. And all these categories of Israelites stand in the place of sin, because the sin is rejecting Jesus Christ and the law and the principles of God's truth. But what happens in that day is wonderful. Look at it. In that day, a fountain, makor in Hebrew, it comes from a root verb which means to dig out. It could be a well or a spring or a fountain. And that's just what it means. A gushing fountain. Jeremiah 2:13 and Jeremiah 17:13 use the very same Hebrew word, and they talk about the fountain of living waters. Gushing out, that's the idea. Psalm 36:9 uses it and says, "For with thee is the fountain of life." And it speaks of something just gushing out of a source. Now here it is not used as the source of life or the source of refreshment as in those other texts, but as a means of cleansing and purification. Now notice the word opened there. The word opened in the Hebrew has with it the idea of continuance, continuous, permanent opening. This thing, once it's opened, will be perennial. And it will be available as a source of perennial purification. Beloved, whenever God opens the fountain of cleansing, it's perennial. Now, frankly, the fountain of cleansing was opened at Calvary. Is that right? On the cross of Calvary, the fountain was opened. And it's been purifying souls ever since. And yet Israel has never been able to enter the purification because of their unbelief and hardness of heart. But the fountain has been opened for a long time to the whole world. But it won't be opened, as he says here, to Israel with a perennial cleansing until Israel comes in repentance. But I want to speak to you on this idea of the opening being a perennial thing. Once the fountain was opened at Calvary, John says this, and the blood, 1 John 1, and the blood of Jesus Christ, God's Son, keeps on what? Cleansing us. It's perennial. The fountain was opened at Calvary, and the flow is perennial. As long as there is sin, there is cleansing for the one who believes. And someday that perennial fountain will be opened for Israel, for the house of David, and for the inhabitants of Jerusalem. And when they come in repentance and that fountain opens on a national basis to them, notice the end of verse 1, it'll be for sin and uncleanness. The word sin is significant. It means in the Hebrew to miss the mark, hatath, to miss the mark, to go in the wrong way. It was used in reference to sin against men and sin against God, a very common Old Testament word. But its root idea is you went wrong. You went the wrong way, down the wrong path, the path of disobedience, the path of indifference, the path of rebellion. It has to do then with what a person does, going away from God, behaving in a manner inconsistent with God's pattern. The second word, uncleanness, is a word that means something that is to be shunned or something you are to flee from. The word is used, for example, with any kind of ceremonial impurity in the book of Leviticus, and it has to do with those things that would ceremonially defile somebody like a dead body. So it has to do with defilement, something to be shunned, something that would bring defilement. And so the point is this. Israel will be cleansed of its own moral defilement and of its tendency to behave and go in the wrong direction. So this is twofold. Israel's cleansing will have to do with what it is and what it does, you see. Because that's how sin manifests itself. It is a matter of what we are, and consequently it is a matter of what we do. And so this will come as a cleansing from the defilement of sin. And this is the thing that everybody needs. I thank God that there are some who've already entered into the fountain that was opened at Calvary. Some Jews, Jewish Christians, you're part of the remnant of this day. And you've entered into the fountain that yet has to be opened for the nation when the nation repents, when Jesus returns. But all of us need this cleansing because all of us are defiled. We all have that moral defilement in our nature, and we all walk in a way that is wrong, away from God. Solomon said when he dedicated the temple, he stood up and he said in 1 Kings 8:46, there is no man that doesn't sin. And that's true. And if it's true, then there is no man who doesn't need cleansing. David, the psalm singer of Israel, said in Psalm 14, the Lord looked down from heaven on the children of men to see if there were any that did understand and seek God. They are all gone aside. They are altogether become filthy. There is not that doeth good. No, not one. And Paul reiterated that text in Romans 3. You say, well, how do you get into the cleansing? By faith. By looking at the one who was pierced, just like 12:10 says, by looking at one who was pierced for you on the cross and one who came out the other side of the grave and did it for you, bore your sin, and believing in him and receiving him as Savior. And his cleansing is applied to you. In that future day, Israel is going to experience that as a nation. They're going to come back into the place of covenant relationship with God. Only the blood of Christ can cleanse in that way. It's the only fountain that can do it. In Hebrews 9:13, it says, if the blood of bulls and goats and the ashes of an heifer sprinkling the unclean sanctifies to the purifying of the flesh, how much more shall the blood of Christ, who through the eternal Spirit offered himself without spot to God, purge your conscience from dead works to serve the living God? The blood of Christ can purge. Let's pray. Father, thank you for the clarity with which the Spirit of God penetrates our hearts. We know where history's going. We know that you'll bring all things to pass as you have planned. We know that not one word that goes forth from your lips ever fails. We look forward to the day when you are king, when you reign, when the kingdom is here. In the meantime, Father, our hearts are so burdened, so broken over the many, the multitudes, the millions in our world who have never come to the fountain that's already open for them. Father, help us to bring them, Jew and Gentile, out of unbelief, out of hardness, out of rebellion, to the cleansing fountain that is flowing at Calvary. This we desire, because this we know you desire, because you're not willing that any should perish, but that all should come to repentance. For Christ's sake, we ask these things. Amen.
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6: 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I'm living for God. I'm a Christian. Well, don't tell anybody if that's the kind of face you're going to have. Because the Christian life is a joyful release and liberation to be the person Jesus Christ desires to be in us. The Christian life is not what we do. The Christian life is what we are, and it is who we are, Christ Jesus living His life through us.
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0: How many wise men came to Bethlehem to see the baby Jesus? Was it three or maybe more? Well, welcome to Through the Bible. In this study, Dr. J. Vernon McGee explores this question and other misconceptions about the biblical facts that we have been taught since childhood. As we continue our journey in Matthew, we've been amazed at how God can take seemingly unrelated prophecies and then bring them all together. 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Now, before we get started, we got just a couple of minutes to share some letters from our fellow Bible bus passengers. First, we hear from Patricia. She writes this: I am the assistant manager of a bagel shop in Michigan. This week, I had the radio on before we opened. I was listening to Vernon McGee while performing my opening duties, while the two other employees made bagels. My coworker asked, "Who are you listening to? He has a very strange voice." I told her, "Dr. McGee," and went to the front to get ready for customers. My coworker then opened the door, and the customers flooded in, literally. This is a super busy place in the morning. The line goes out onto the sidewalk, and all kinds of people are standing inside waiting for their bagels. Well, I didn't have time to turn off the radio, and the only sound booming through the shop was my beloved Vernon McGee's distinct teaching. Then I realized how quiet it was. You could hear a pin drop. No one said a word as they stood in line. I decided not to do anything, just let everyone hear the full teaching. Finally, my regional manager, who's from the Middle East, kindly and gently told me I can't have the Bible study going on instead of the approved company music. He laughed at my willingness to get the message out there, even if it was unconventional. He also asked about Dr. McGee and was touched by the teaching and wanted to know more. Well, bravo to you, Patricia, and to all of you sharing God's word with others. Now, here's a quick note. This is from Grace. She shares this: I listen to your program daily. My mom got saved at Dr. McGee's church when she was younger. She is now 89 and still listens to your programs every day. What a blessing it has been to my mom and me. Thank you so much for continuing to be a big part of our lives. Well, thank you, Grace, and thanks to your mom as well, too, for traveling with us all these years. I'm sure that you both have got a lot of stories to tell about what you've learned along the way. And by the way, what's God teaching you as we journey through His Word together? If you've been riding the Bible bus for a while, maybe you're seeing a book of the Bible in a brand new light this time through. And then, like Patricia, are you boldly sharing God's Word at work or right in your own community? We'd love to hear about it. You can drop us a note using the feedback tool in our app. You can email BibleBus@ttb.org or send a letter to Box 7100, Pasadena, California, 91109. In Canada, Box 25325, London, Ontario, N6C6B1. And you can also call and leave a voicemail message at 1-800-65-BIBLE. We truly love hearing how God's moving in your life. So whatever way you prefer to reach out to us, do it. Let's pray. Heavenly Father, thank you for the power and the clarity of your word. When confusion surrounds us, you speak truth. When questions arise, you reveal who you are and what you're doing in our lives. And as we open the scriptures, fill us with your spirit so that we can understand, believe, and live out your truth. In Jesus' name, amen. We're off to Matthew chapter 2 on Through the Bible with Dr. J. Vernon McGee.
1: We come today to chapter 2 in the Gospel of Matthew. If you have your Bible, you'll want to turn there with us. And as you do, I urge you to use our notes and outlines if you have them. If you do not, write in and ask for them. We have a set for you. Now, as we come to the second chapter of Matthew, we have here the visit of the wise men after the birth of the Lord Jesus, and then the flight into Egypt and the return to Nazareth. Now, all of this is that which took place historically, but back of this is a tremendous truth that's being presented here that you don't want to miss. Now, as we've said before, that each one of the Gospels was directed to meet the needs of a particular group of people. The Gospel of Matthew was written to the nation Israel. It's for religious people. Now you have here recorded the fulfillment of four prophecies. And that actually is the purpose, I think, of chapter 2 of Matthew. And you have here about 7 or 8 Old Testament scriptures that were fulfilled at the birth of Jesus. Now, let me just gather them up, and then we'll see how they were fulfilled at the time of Christ. And I'm sure that there were many sincere students of the Word in Christ's day that wondered how all of these things could be fulfilled. And it just looked rather difficult. And first, the Old Testament said that he was to be born in Bethlehem. That's in Micah 5:2. He's to be called out of Egypt. That's in Hosea 11:1. There was to be weeping in Ramah, and Ramah's just about as far north of Jerusalem as Bethlehem is south of Jerusalem. And if he's born in Bethlehem, why do they weep in Ramah? And that's in Jeremiah 31:15. And then to cap all of this off, we have in this chapter the fact that he went up to Nazareth. Well, that fulfilled prophecy. He used to be called a Nazarene, and that is in Isaiah 11:1. Now, the question is, how could all of these be fulfilled in a little baby that was born in that day? And Matthew shows how literally and accurately and easily all were fulfilled without any strain on prophecy or history or on anyone. It just came about as God said it would come about. Now, that ought to give us an indication of the fact that in our day, there are certain prophecies that relate to the second coming of Christ, and it's difficult for many of us to correlate these. We find it difficult to see how all can be fulfilled and in the way they can be fulfilled. Now, I'm of the opinion that when we come to that time, and we will one of these days, we're going to find out that it all took place in a very normal, natural way, and that it all looked like a jigsaw puzzle to us down here. And when we get into his presence and it's all fulfilled, it'll be just as natural as this. It'll be every little piece of the jigsaw puzzle fitted into place, and we are going to wonder why in the world didn't we see it at the time. Now, let's look at this and see how it came to pass. And I'm confident that's the reason Matthew recorded these things concerning the birth of the Lord Jesus. I'm reading now Matthew 2, verse 1. Now, when Jesus was born in Bethlehem of Judea in the days of Herod the king, behold, there came wise men from the east to Jerusalem. Now, let's look at that for just a moment. This is the record of the coming of the wise men. And when they came, they wanted to know where he was born. And we'll see that in the next verse. The one who's king of the Jews. And it was in the days of Herod the king. One thing that Herod didn't want, that was competition. And there was one thing that he would not tolerate, and that was competition. So this really alerted him when these wise men came into Jerusalem. Let me come back up and take a look at this verse again, and will you notice it very carefully? Behold, there came 3 wise men from the east to Jerusalem. Is that what your Bible says? You say, no, you've inserted 3. Well, isn't that what you have been taught, at least from Christmas cards? I think a great many people know more about the Christmas story from Christmas cards than they do from the Bible, and they've got so many things inaccurate from the Christmas cards. I had a class many years ago, and I was teaching Bible, and this class was a very talented class. I was teaching Matthew, and they came up with a Christmas card, and they had in it everything that I attempted to correct. And there are about 5 or 6 things. I'll attempt to correct several of them right here in this chapter. First of all, you will notice it was not 3 wise men. And I make this suggestion. I don't know how many there were, but I don't think, first of all, that three wise men would have disturbed Herod or have excited Jerusalem. I do believe that 300 would have. And these wise men who came from the east, evidently they came from all different sections. They'd been studying the stars, and they had seen a star, and they gathered together, and they came to Jerusalem. Now, I'm of the opinion it was nearer 300 than 3. But don't say that I said 300, because I didn't. I don't know how many there were. I'm almost sure it wasn't 3. Now, they came to Jerusalem saying, "Where is he that is born king of the Jews?" They're looking for a king. And that's the thing that alerted Herod the king. And this is the thing they say, "For we have seen his star in the east, and we've come to worship him." There's some folk that are going to get a little disturbed at what I'm going to say now, but it needs to be said. They said, "We've seen his star in the east." In poetry, that's called the Eastern Star. Actually, there's an organization called the Eastern Star, and the all-worshipful master of that group was a member of my church in Nashville, and she got greatly upset when I told this, but it needs to be said. "We've seen his star in the east." Was it an eastern star? No, if they had seen his star in the east and had been an eastern star, they'd have ended up in India, China. The star was in the west. They were in the east. You notice what it says? "We have seen his star in the east." Or let me put it like this. "We have seen in the east his star." And that might be the better way to translate it. "We've seen his star in the east." May give you the impression it was an eastern star. But "we have seen in the east his star." The star was in the west. They followed it, and they came west, not east, you see. They didn't go that direction at all. That's one correction we'd like to make, because there's so much said of the eastern star. My question is, how in the world did they associate a star with a king, and how did they identify it with Israel? Well, all I know is that they had a prophecy in the east, in that section, a prophecy given by Balaam that's recorded back in the 24th chapter of the book of Numbers at verse 17, and it says this. And you remember old Balaam gave these prophecies concerning the nation Israel. Here's the prophecy I'm reading. "I shall see him, but not now. I shall behold him, but not nigh. There shall come a star out of Jacob, and a scepter shall rise out of Israel, and shall smite the corners of Moab, and destroy all the children of Sheth." Now you notice what the prophecy says, "There shall come a star out of Jacob," that is the nation Israel, "and a scepter shall rise out of Israel." The star and the scepter go together, you see. And that's the only place I know where they are put together back in prophecy in the Old Testament. And they, the wise men out of the east, had that. And these men came out of the mysterious east with this question. Now notice that

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1: The Herod family. And if you want to read about a bunch of rascals, they were a bunch of rascals. You have in that family a real first century mafia. They are like the House of Medici. The House of Herod were made up of rascals, but here's the biggest rascal of all. He bought this position from the Roman government. He was an Idumean, by the way. He was not of Israel at all. And so he's anxious to know. And when he'd gathered all the chief priests and scribes of the people together, he demanded of them where Christ should be born. He didn't ask them, he demanded. He said, I know that you have scriptures, and in that, why, you have a record of a Messiah that's coming, and I want to know where he's to be born. And they were able to tell him. Now, that is one of the amazing things. Verse 5, and they said unto him, in Bethlehem of Judea, for thus it's written by the prophet, and thou, Bethlehem, in the land of Judah, art not the least among the princes of Judah, for out of thee shall come a governor that shall rule my people Israel. Now, when he asked the scribes this question, they didn't have to get their scripture down and turn pages and spend 5 minutes trying to find the passage. They knew where it was. Micah 5:2. They went right to it. In fact, the matter is, they didn't need to go to it. They had it in their mind. They could quote it. They knew all about the coming of the Messiah. The only problem is their knowledge was academic. It certainly was not vital. It was not meaningful to them. You would think that since they knew the Old Testament scriptures, and there's an example, a man who can know the history, they can know certain factual truths, but it carried no meaning for them. Well, you would have thought they would have got on the back of the camels and taken a trip out of Jerusalem to Bethlehem. It's not very far down there. You'd think they would have said to the wise men, how about letting us ride down with you? We are looking for the Messiah too. I wonder today how many people really are looking for the coming of the Lord, who even talk about it and know a great deal about prophecy. Would you really like to see him right now? Suppose, friends, that he broke in right today where you are with what you're doing. Would he interrupt anything? Would you like to say to him, well, I wish you'd postpone your visit to some other time? Well, these men were not prepared for his coming, that's sure. Now Herod's got his information. Then Herod, when he had privily called the wise men, inquired of them diligently what time the star appeared. Now, I'm going to make this statement now and try to prove it later, that the star had appeared sometime before they arrived. You see, they made the trip by camel, not by jet plane. And it's a long ways across that desert. I'm of the opinion that they did not arrive in Jerusalem until at least a year after the appearance of the star. You see, theirs wasn't just a little Christmas celebration. They had been hanging to that hope as they crossed that desert to come and see him, and they were bringing gifts to him. Now, will you notice, he inquired diligently. And keep that in mind. That'll be important when we get to that next time. Now he sent them to Bethlehem and said, go and search diligently for the young child. When ye have found him, bring me word again that I may come and worship him also. And here's just about as subtle a thing as possibly could have been said by this old serpent here. And that's exactly what old Herod was. You see, if he had said, well, I tell you, if there's a king born around here, I'll do something about it. Suppose he had sent soldiers down there. He wouldn't have found where the child was born, I can assure you. He knew that he'd be hidden. And he knew the best way to do and the clever way was to let these wise men go down there and find him.

0: Then he urged them to come back and tell him that he wanted to go down and worship him. And of course, what he really wanted to do was to kill him. Now, verse 9, when they had heard the king, they departed, and lo, the star which they saw in the east went before them. Now the star appears again. They must have traveled a long time without seeing the star. Now it appears again, and that ought to answer all of this nonsense. Every Christmas season, a magazine or the magazine section of
1: this is an Alberta emergency alert. The Beaverlage RCMP have issued an amber alert, in effect for everyone within 200 kilometers of Beaverlage. This amber alert is for the abduction of a child on July 7th by his mother. Lenakai Morrison is age 6, white, male, slight build, long light brown hair, and brown eyes. Lenakai may be with his mother, Krista Morrison, a 35-year-old female, 5 feet 8 in, medium build, with long dark brown hair and brown eyes. Krista may be driving a black 2015 Toyota Tundra with AB license plate CTN 9517. They may be traveling with Daniel Ludwig, a 35-year-old white male, 5 feet 11 in, large build, brown hair and brown eyes. They may also have Carl Morrison with them, a 4-year-old white male, slight build, long dirty blonde hair and brown eyes. Do not approach the suspect. Please contact the Beaverlage RCMP at 780-354-2955 or your local police service if you have information.
0: With exceeding great joy. Now, when they arrived, Jesus was not in a stable back of an inn when they were coming to the house. You see, the great movement of people in the city of Bethlehem had all now dissipated. They had all gone back to their homes. The enrollment was over. But you see, this little baby had been born, and they couldn't move him for a while. And I'm of the opinion that a trip of a little fella that age would have jeopardized his life. And so they had stayed there. And when they were coming to the house, and in the meantime they had moved into a house, they saw the young child with Mary his mother, and they fell down and worshipped him. And when they had opened their treasures, they presented unto him gold and frankincense and myrrh. Now, this is a remarkable passage of Scripture, and I want you to notice that most of the pictures I've seen show the wise men coming into the stable. Well, unless Joseph pointed that stable out to them, they never knew where it was. They didn't go there. They came to the house. And when they saw the young child with Mary, his mother, notice how accurately this stated, they fell down and worshiped who? They worshiped him. If there ever was a time when Mary should have been worshiped, this was it. But they didn't worship her. They were wise men. And they worshiped him. And when they had opened their treasures, they presented unto him gold and frankincense and myrrh. And I think one of the very interesting things that you have here is the fact that it is second coming. And Isaiah is the one that tells us this in Isaiah 66. The multitude of camels shall cover thee, the dromedaries of Midian and Ephah. All they from Sheba shall come. They shall bring gold and incense, and they shall show forth the praises of the Lord. Now, that's a prophecy of his second coming. What's left out? Myrrh. Why didn't they bring myrrh? That speaks of his death. When he comes the second time, nothing will speak of his death. Gold speaks of his birth. He's born a king. Frankincense speaks of the fragrance of his life. And myrrh here speaks of his death. All of it's wrapped up in the gifts that were brought to him at this time. But myrrh will not be brought the last time, the next time he comes, because the next time he won't come to die upon a cross for the sins of the world. We're going to leave off right there today. This is an important section, as you can well see, my beloved.
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3: Nancy DeMoss Walgamy says, if you don't have an hour to pray, spend the time you do have.
4: Look, it doesn't have to be a sweet hour of prayer. It can be continually sending up to the Lord short bolts of prayer.
3: This is Revive Our Hearts with Nancy DeMoss Walgamy, author of A Place of Quiet Rest. For Wednesday, July 8th, I'm Dana Gresh. Do you feel like you're good at prayer? Well, if not, you're in very good company. We're about to hear from a woman who doesn't feel like a great prayer warrior. Her name is Nancy DeMoss Walgamy. Yeah, it's true. Even the Bible teachers we look up to most sometimes struggle with this discipline. So you most certainly aren't alone. Although it's a challenge, Nancy knows the importance of talking with God, and she's going to encourage you to press on in prayer today, even as she presses on herself.
4: A couple came up to me that I had not seen in many years, and the husband said to me, I have prayed for you every day for the last 10 years. This is not a couple I have ever known well. And he said to me, when I saw you 10 years ago, you were getting ready to start Revive Our Hearts Radio, and you said to me, would you please pray for me? And he said, I said, yes. And then I left and I realized I told her I would pray for her. And he says, every day for the last 10 years, I have prayed for you. Someone I hardly know. Well, I thank the Lord for people like that man and other men and women, couples that I hear from, some of whom I've never met, who pray for me, who pray for this ministry. And I said to him, thank you so much. Let me just take this opportunity to say thank you to many of you in this audience and many of you listening to this program today who pray for me. You pray for our team. You pray for our ministry. And God hears those prayers and answers them. And that's why I'm excited about this session we're coming to today as we're walking through the True Woman Manifesto, through the 15 we will statements that come at the end of that manifesto. We come to the fourth one today that says we will nurture our fellowship and communion with God through prayer. In praise, thanksgiving, confession, intercession, and supplication. Now, one might wonder, why include a statement about prayer in the True Woman Manifesto? I mean, men need to pray too. Men and women need to pray, and that's true of a number of statements in the manifesto. But we included that statement in this manifesto because a true woman is a woman who walks with God and who lives in His presence. Her heart beats with His heart. She lives in union and communion with God. A true woman is a woman who knows that she cannot manage her own life. And so she lives in utter dependence upon God. She longs to see His will done in her life, her family, her church, her community, and in our world. And she realizes that prayer is the provision God has given us to make all these things possible. A true woman realizes that she cannot do anything of eternal value or significance apart from abiding in Christ. And that who she is as a woman is determined by the source of her life, whether she's connected to, abiding in Christ, living in His presence. And so this point of the manifesto says we will nurture our fellowship and communion with God. That word nurture suggests that we have to give it attention. We have to give it focus. We have to help it grow, tend it. A prayer life doesn't just naturally happen. And in fact, I have found that as I've been working on this session, God has used my study and my preparation, my meditation, to help nurture my own prayer life, to help encourage it, to help it grow. Now, the purpose for praying is suggested in this point where it says we will nurture our fellowship and communion with God through prayer. The purpose of praying is not to pass information onto God, who knows everything, or to tell Him something that maybe He has forgotten. The purpose is to cultivate a deeper, more intimate relationship with our Heavenly Father. Many of you have read Oswald Chambers over the years, My Utmost for His Highest. And he says, we look upon prayer as a means for getting something for ourselves. The Bible idea of prayer is that we may get to know God himself. And so I would ask you, what drives your prayers? Is it your grocery list of needs? Or is it your desire to know God, to have intimate communion and union with him? When I lived in Little Rock, where we recorded Revive Our Hearts for the first 8 years, I had a walking partner, and we enjoyed spending time together. We planned it. We both had different schedules. I'm a single, studying for radio recording. She's a mom of several kids. So we had to adjust our schedules to make it possible and plan to fit that time into our day. And most of the time, we looked forward to walking together. I will say that there were days, for both of us would say that there were days when we did not look forward to it, when we did not want to get out of bed, we didn't want to move, or we didn't feel like getting out, or didn't feel like talking to anyone. But we did it anyway, because we knew it was good for us. We knew we needed it. And we needed that walking, not just for physical exercise, though that certainly is one of the benefits, but we needed it for the purpose of staying connected and engaged in each other's lives and sharing what was going on in our lives, building our friendship. We shared our blessings. We shared our burdens. We walked a lot of miles in Little Rock over those years, just 2 or 3 miles several times a week, but that adds up over a period of years. We shared things we were concerned about on that particular day or that season of life. We shared failures with each other. We shared things with each other that we did not share with many other people. Now, when we started walking, I think there were probably for both of us those times when the thought was, what are we going to talk about? But over time, as we talked, as we walked, we developed a close friendship. And we talked on the phone last week, and we said to each other how much we both miss those times, how much we realized we needed them, how valuable they were. And I think of that season of walking with that walking partner as a picture of what God wants in his relationship with us. If I could say it without meaning any disrespect at all, God wants to be our walking partner. He wants to walk with us, to talk with us, to share his life with us, to have us share our life with him. Days when we feel like getting up and walking and talking with him, and on days when we don't feel like getting up and walking and talking with him. Sharing our blessings, sharing our burdens, sharing our failures. Over time, developing a close friendship. And just like with my walking friend in Little Rock, in those early days, we didn't know each other real well, and we'd kind of have to think of things to talk about. But the more we talked, the more we got to enjoy each other, and the more things we found we had in common, or we developed mutual interests, the more things we found we had to talk about. It just got easier over time. And I think with prayer, as we get to know God, and we talk and we commune with him, we'll find that that friendship grows. That's a picture you see in Genesis chapter 3, where Adam, after he had sinned, heard God walking in the garden in the cool of the day. Verse 9 says, the Lord God called to the man and said to him, where are you? Aren't you glad that God is the one who initiates our walking together? He says, I want to walk with you. I want to know you. I think of my friend who often would call me or email me and say, are we going to walk tomorrow? You want to walk? Yeah, I got a lot to do, but I need to walk. We need to talk. Let's do it. God is the one who initiates relationship. And remember when that first took place? After Adam and Eve had sinned, when they were hiding, when they were ashamed, when they were guilty. And God called Adam and he said, where are you? It's time for our walk. Let's walk. Let's talk. Through the shed blood of Christ, the sacrifice that he made for us, we can come back into God's presence even when we have sinned, because the sacrifice for our sins has been paid. And God says, I want to walk with you. I want to talk with you. I want to know you. And yet, truth be told, many of us find it difficult to pray. I hear this from some of our listeners. I got an email recently from one listener who said, I find that my prayer life is so dry and lacking life. It seems routine and stale. I know that it's the most important activity I can do, but prayer has always been the most difficult thing for me to do in my Christian life. She said, give me a good Bible study to do or teach, or a good book to read, or good Christian music to listen to, but spend time in prayer? It's a real effort. I know I'm not alone in this. In fact, it's really tough for me to speak on the subject of prayer because I've always loved to read and study and meditate on the Word, but prayer has always been so tough for me. I find it hard to get still enough, long enough to really commune with the Lord in prayer. In fact, recently I was asked to pray at an event that our local pregnancy care center was having, and the woman who emailed me to ask if I would come and open this event with prayer, she said, "I know that you are such a great prayer warrior." And I had to email her back and say, "I am not a great prayer warrior. Believe me, I will be glad to come and pray at your event because I believe in prayer. But I'm so much in the learning and early stages of growth in what it means to be a woman of prayer." Some of you are familiar with the name Andrew Bonar, who was one of the great 19th century Scottish evangelicals. And one of the recurring themes in his life and diary was the fact that he struggled greatly in prayer, and he felt many times like he was a total failure in prayer. There's a pastor in our area named Brian Hedges who has written an article on some of the strategies that Bonar developed to strengthen his prayer life. And Brian summarizes those lessons in this way. He says that Bonar learned first to pray while traveling. Bonar's diary says, "God has been impressing upon me the way of redeeming time for prayer by learning to pray while walking or going from place to place." And then he learned to give prayer first place every day. His diary says, "By the grace of God and the strength of His Holy Spirit, I desire to lay down the rule not to speak to man until I have spoken with God, not to do anything with my hand till I have been on my knees, not to read letters or papers until I have read something of the Holy Scriptures." So pray while traveling, give prayer first place every day. The third lesson from Bonar's diary is to take advantage of short but frequent praying. His diary said, "Led to think today that my way of praying is chiefly to be by bolts upward, not by very long prayers at one time." And for some of you, you love praying for very long periods of time, but for some of you, maybe that will take the pressure, some pressure off your prayer life as you think, look, it doesn't have to be a sweet hour of prayer. It can be continually sending up to the Lord short bolts of prayer, as Bonar called them. And then the fourth lesson that was pulled out of his diary is to pray every hour of the day. His diary said, "I've been endeavoring to keep up prayer this season, every hour of the day, stopping my occupation, whatever it is, to pray a little, seeking thus to keep my soul within the shadow of the throne of grace and Him that sits thereon." In other words, never get very far from prayer. Just consciously take time through the course of the day, whatever you're doing, to stop and pray. Prayer expresses an attitude of dependence upon God. There's a pastor who has a wonderful blog. His name is Kevin DeYoung, and I follow that blog. It's something that would be of benefit to you if you're looking for a really biblically grounded blog to follow. And he had a great post on prayer not too long ago. Let me just read some portions of that post. He said, "The simple act of getting on our knees or faces or feet or whatever for 5 or 50 minutes every day is the surest sign of our humility and dependence on our Father in heaven. There may be many reasons for our prayerlessness, time management, busyness, lack of concentration, but most fundamentally," Pastor DeYoung says, "we ask not because we think we need not or we think God can give not. Deep down, we feel secure when we have money in the bank, a healthy report from the doctor, and powerful people on our side. We do not trust in God alone. Prayerlessness," he says, "is an expression of our meager confidence in God's ability to provide and of our strong confidence in our ability to take care of ourselves without God's help." So why don't we pray more? Why don't I pray more? Well, one key reason is because we're not really desperate. We're not really conscious of our need for God. And you think about it, most of us have never had to wonder where our next meal is coming from. So why would we pray desperately, "Give us this day our daily bread"? From a human standpoint, the fact is we can survive without God's help. Now, we really can't. We can't take another breath without God's help. But from the human vantage point of things, it looks like we can operate on our own efforts, our own resources, apart from God's grace and intervention. Which is why I've often said, anything that makes us need God is a blessing. That's why your lost job may be a blessing if it makes you need God. That's why your husband's lost job is a blessing if it makes you need God. That's why a bad report from the doctor is a blessing if it makes you conscious of your need for God. Let me read just a little bit more of Kevin DeYoung's blog post. He said, almost all of us want to pray more frequently, and yet our lives seem too disordered. But in God's mind, our messy, chaotic lives are an impetus to prayer instead of an obstacle to prayer. You don't need an ordered life to enable prayer. You need a messy life to drive you to prayer. I'm going, yes, then I can do this. He says, you don't need to have everything in order before you can pray. You need to know you're disordered so you will pray. You need to think to yourself, tomorrow is another day that I need God. I need to know Him. I need forgiveness. I need help. I need protection. I need deliverance. I need patience. I need courage. Therefore, I need prayer. If you know you are needy and believe that God helps the needy, you will pray. The heart that never talks to God, he says, is the heart that trusts in itself and not in the power of God. You say, well, I want to pray. How do I become more a woman of prayer? Well, let me just make three real simple suggestions. First, ask the Lord to teach you to pray. That's what the disciples did. When they saw Jesus' prayer life, they were moved to say, Lord, teach us to pray. And he did. So say, Lord, teach me to pray. And then ask the Holy Spirit to help you pray. The Apostle Paul, you think of him as a great prayer warrior. He said, the Spirit helps us in our weakness. This is Romans chapter 8, beginning in verse 26. We do not know what we ought to pray for. Even the Apostle Paul, we don't know what to pray. But the Spirit himself intercedes for us with groans that words cannot express. And he who searches our hearts knows the mind of the Spirit, because the Spirit intercedes for the saints in accordance with God's will. So ask God to teach you to pray, and then ask the Holy Spirit to help you pray. And then number three, pray the Word of God back to God. Listen, you may not know what the will of God is for someone that you're praying for or for a certain situation in your life, but you can be sure that when you pray the Word of God, you are praying the will of God. We have one man on our staff who invariably, if we have staff prayer time, which we do often, spontaneously and planned, he invariably has an open Bible before him as he's praying. And often he's praying through the Scripture, praying the Scripture back to God. You can do that alone. You can do it with others. In the book of Esther, there's a scene that gives a beautiful insight into prayer. You remember how Mordecai discovered the plot to annihilate the Jews, and he appealed to his cousin, Queen Esther, to use her position to intercede with King Artaxerxes on behalf of her people. Now, Esther knew that no one dared to approach the king without being invited. If you did so, you risked death unless the king was to have mercy and extend his golden scepter. But finally, after 3 days of fasting, Esther put on her royal robes and she went into the inner court of the palace where the king sat on his throne. And I love these next two verses, Esther chapter 5, verses 2 and 3. When the king saw Esther the queen standing in the court, she obtained favor in his sight. And the king extended to Esther the golden scepter which was in his hand. So Esther came near and touched the top of the scepter. Then the king said to her, what is troubling you, Queen Esther, and what is your request? Even to half of the kingdom it shall be given to you. I think what a picture this is of the relationship between an all-powerful God who sits on his throne in heaven and desperate, helpless, needy believers on earth who approach his throne and at his invitation come near to share their needs and to intercede on behalf of others. Now, of course, the analogy fails because Artaxerxes, being a pagan king, cannot possibly represent God accurately. But I still think there's a glimpse here of how we can approach God and obtain favor because we come in the name of Christ, clothed in the righteousness of Christ. Like Esther, we may be reluctant to approach the King of the universe with our puny needs and burdens. But we forget that this is a king who loves us, who has chosen us, who delights in us. And amazingly, he is determined to accomplish his purposes here on earth in union with the prayers of his people. In fact, he is waiting for us to come and ask. And sometimes, especially when we know that we've blown it, we can be fearful to approach one who is so powerful and who could destroy us with the flicker of his eyelids if he chose to do so. But when we approach his throne, clothed in the righteousness of Christ, even as Esther prepared by putting on her royal robes, wonder of wonders, we obtain favor in his sight. He extends his golden scepter toward us, and he invites us to draw near and touch the top of that scepter. And then, having granted us access into his presence, as if that's not enough, this amazing King of the universe says to us, "What's troubling you? What's on your heart, my beloved one? What's your request? Ask, and it will be given to you." And so, as we seek to become true women of God, we commit ourselves to nurture our fellowship and communion with God through prayer. Scripture says the Lord is near to all who call upon him, to all who call on him in truth. There's an old hymn, we hardly ever sing it anymore. It was written in the 1800s, written by Joseph Scriven. But I think the words are just such an important reminder. What a friend we have in Jesus. Not just a king, he is that, but also a friend. What a friend we have in Jesus, all our sins and griefs to bear. What a privilege to carry everything to God in prayer. Oh, what peace we often forfeit. Oh, what needless pain we bear, all because we do not carry everything to God in prayer. And Lord, I'm mindful of the words of the Apostle Paul in Philippians chapter 4, where he says, pray about everything. Don't worry about anything. Tell God your needs. Don't forget to thank him for his answers. And if you do this, the peace of God will garrison, surround, protect, safeguard your hearts and minds in Christ Jesus. And so, Lord, I pray that you would make us women of prayer, women who link arms with your omnipotence to believe your will to be done on this earth as it is in heaven, to see your kingdom come in this world. And Lord, I just think of the power of my great-grandmother's prayers. I never knew her, but I am here today as a long-term result of prayers that she prayed for a wayward grandson, Art DeMoss, who you saved and brought into your kingdom. And Lord, I pray that my prayers and our prayers would be such that generations from now, there would be those on this earth who would say, I'm here today, and walking with the Lord and serving him because of a praying mom, a praying grandma. Lord, would you please teach us to pray? I ask in Jesus' name. Amen.
3: Yes, Lord. Nancy DeMoss Wolgemuth has been reminding us how important prayer is to the life of a true woman. 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Prayer, it's ultimately for our joy. 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

0: Hi, I'm Dr. John Neufeld, and you're listening to Back to the Bible Canada's Bible Minute. 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It's not simply tourist travels, but a spiritual quest with God as the objective. Psalm 121 was on the lips of the Jews who journeyed towards Jerusalem to worship. 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Our steps will not be few, the struggles are daunting, and there are threats to our soul along the way. 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He is our keeper, and He is our comfort. 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

0: The phrase, a baker's dozen, meaning 13 instead of the usual 12 per dozen, supposedly originated in the Middle Ages. In England, there were severe punishments for bakers or merchants found guilty of shortchanging their customers, so bakers began including an extra item to avoid accusations of cheating, and customers enjoyed getting 13 for the price of 12. Though God has never been accused of cheating, He has His own version of the baker's dozen. According to Ephesians 3:20, God always does more than we think He's going to do. Exceedingly more, Paul writes, a baker's dozen is good, but a divine dozen, that's even better. This is David Jeremiah encouraging you to get on the road to new life. 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

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AM 700 The Light. I'm Mountain Mike. 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

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A great perspective is to remember that some of God's greatest gifts are unanswered prayers.

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Hey, I'm Mountain Mike. Do you ever feel like a bit of a stranger in the world we live in? It's a weird feeling that C.S. Lewis experienced as well. He said, if we find ourselves with a desire that nothing in this world can satisfy, the most probable explanation is that we were made for another world. We're positive, uplifting, and inspirational. AM 700, The Light.

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0: Oh, the music has been awesome. I've been so, so blessed. Amazing, beautiful. It has just changed my whole morning. Thank you so much.
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Hey, thanks for being with us this morning. I'm Mountain Mike. We pray you continue to be rooted and established in love. And with Christians everywhere, that you grasp how wide and long and high and deep is the love of Christ for you. It's amazing to think that the God of heaven, the creator of the universe and everything in it, has his eye on you and loves you and has much to say to you. His message is in the music here on AM 700 The Light.

0: Was Jesus really born of a virgin? Well, some doubt it, and some flat out deny it. But in Matthew's gospel, the truth stands front and center. 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

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I pray the music and the words are helping encourage you. 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You are worthy of our worship, not only because of what you've done for us, but because of who you are. Amen.

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Hey, it's Mike. Thanks for listening to The Light. I saw this great quote from author, speaker, Lisa Turkhurst from Proverbs 31 Ministries. We have to fight the urge to expect our version of God's good timing, God's good provision, God's good protection to match what we script for our lives. God himself is good, and that means his plans are good, his ways are good, and we can trust him at all times.

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1: 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He says it's a badge of courage.
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Happy Tuesday. I'm Les Moore. Here's our Devo to Go to start things off with today from 1 Thessalonians chapter 3, verses 12 and 13 that says, "May the Lord make you increase and abound in love to one another and to all, just as we do to you, so that he may establish your hearts blameless in holiness before our God and Father at the coming of our Lord Jesus Christ with all the saints." So love is, without question, the major theme of the Bible. God, in fact, is love. That's what 1 John 4 tells us. And so we're to love him and to love each other. In today's verse, we see that by loving one another purely and abundantly, we can expect God to refine our hearts through it, to actually purify our hearts through loving people. And it'll have an end result that we'll be more holy and blameless in God's eyes. See, love takes sacrifice. It costs a lot, but there is everything to gain by it, and mostly that will be more pleasing in the sight of our holy God and Father. So today is the perfect day, if you ask me, to go the extra mile and love those in your life abundantly and purely.

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What you do with it is your gift to God. 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

0: So glad to spend my morning with you here on The Light. I got to give some kudos to one of my sisters, Karen, who had posted something to our family's WhatsApp page. And I thought it was so funny because she's so right about this. You know, as you get older, and we're all getting older, it's kind of funny how fast bird watching creeps up on you. You see, you spend your whole life being 100% completely indifferent to birds. And then one day you're kind of like, man, is that a yellow-rumped warbler? I thought that was funny because I can totally relate.
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2: 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You can take it to the bank. He always keeps His promises to us. God promises to give us a new life in Christ. Because over in 2 Corinthians 5:17, it says, if any man be in Christ, he is an altogether different kind of person. The old things have passed away, and behold, everything becomes fresh and new. I love that. God keeps His promises.
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0: Hello, Twitter bird. Tweet a little tweet on Twitter. Any little thing will do.
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2: 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Everyone will know what's new.
0: Tweet a little tweet. It's up to you.
3: Yes, I know it's called X now, and I do have an account. Less More and the number 5. If you'd like to follow me, I try to, anything I repost, it's going to be edifying or funny. And that's about it. I don't get into politics. I don't get into complaining. I don't rant. I just like to point as much as I can towards the Lord as a bit of a signpost. But if I see something really funny, it'll be reposted, and I bet you it'll get your funny bone as well. Again, you can find it, Less More in the number 5.
4: 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Hello, I'm Chuck Swindoll. Or, be honest now, do you wait for someone else to do the study and then pre-digest Scripture for you? 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

0: Wanted to bring you another Stories of Hope, and this time featuring one of the artists we have here on the air, Caves, good Canadian band. Here's their leader, Josh, telling us his story of how God worked deeply in his own life through depression. And, well, take a listen. And remember, you can always hear the fuller story when you go to hope150.ca.
1: Hey, this is Josh from the band Caves, and this is my story of hope. A few years ago, God began to uproot my life in a really profound way. He uprooted every single area of my life all at the same time. My marriage, my identity, a battle with depression. And for so many years, I had been finding all my identity rooted in what I did for God rather than who I was in Christ. And when depression began to overcome me in a way that was not even manageable anymore, I just reached this breaking point where I said, God, I need you to do something because it looks like everything's okay, but I'm not okay right now. And so for over a year, I stepped away from ministry. I didn't so much as pick up a guitar, lead worship, or anything like that. And I just allowed God to reset me. And I entered into the season that I called the Caves. And there were so many times there I'm going, God, where are you in this? When is this season going to end? But here's what I realized when I was in the Caves. God was so much closer than I thought he was. He began to work out this issue of depression. I began to get help in that. He strengthened my marriage, and he showed me where my true identity lied. And if you're listening to this and you're walking through a season where you're in the Caves and you're going, God, where are you in all of this? I promise you, he's closer than you think. My name's Josh from Caves, and this is my story of hope.
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Our devo to go for today from 1 Thessalonians chapter 3, verses 12 and 13. May the Lord make you increase and abound in love to one another and to all, just as we do to you, so that he may establish your hearts blameless in holiness before our God and Father at the coming of our Lord Jesus Christ with all his saints. So you know that love is the major theme of the Bible. 1 John 4 tells us that God is love, and we're to love him, we're to love each other as well. And so in today's verse, we see that by actually really loving each other purely and abundantly, we can expect God to refine our hearts. That's what he'll do. He will purify our hearts. And the end result of all of that will be that we will be more holy, we'll be more blameless in his eyes. And that's important. See, love takes sacrifice. It costs a lot, but there is much to gain by it. And mostly that is that we will be more pleasing in the sight of our holy God and Father. You want to please him. I want to please him. So let's love each other more purely. Today is the perfect day to do that, to go the extra mile and love those in your life abundantly, richly, and purely.

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And where the wonder go? Traded magic for a measured hope.

Just like a lighthouse guides the way for ships, we guide your way through inspiration and hope. 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

0: So glad to spend my morning with you here on The Light. I got to give some kudos to one of my sisters, Karen, who had posted something to our family's WhatsApp page. And I thought it was so funny because she's so right about this. You know, as you get older, and we're all getting older, it's kind of funny how fast bird watching creeps up on you. You see, you spend your whole life being 100% completely indifferent to birds. And then one day you're kind of like, man, is that a yellow-rumped warbler? I thought that was funny because I can totally relate.
1: Sometimes God just seems far away. Hello, this is Lauren Stipton with The Christian Working Woman. Many women that I speak with have said this very thing from time to time. Despite their prayers, reading the Bible, and going to church, God seems distant. They were feeling like there were no answers coming in their distress, and some had even thrown in the towel with longtime prayers. This isn't what God has planned for us. I like to remind myself about God's view on time when I feel like He hasn't answered me in a while. To the Lord, one day is 1,000 years, and 1,000 years is like one day, 2 Peter 3:8. So, in the context of my view on time, it may not feel like very long to God at all. Estimates are that David was running from Saul somewhere between 4 and 13 years. I am sure that David's laments to God were very difficult at times, like, "Hello, Lord, it's your anointed King David. What are we doing? How long are we going to do this? I am weary with my moaning. Every night I flood my bed with tears. I drench my couch with weeping. My eye wastes away because of grief. It grows weak because of my foes." Psalm 6:6-7. Not only was David weary, but he was worn down to the point of tears. God saw every one of those tears that David shed, and He sees yours too. And David wasn't shy about crying out to God, "My God, my God, why have you forsaken me? Why are you so far from saving me from the words of my groaning? Oh my God, I cry by day, but you do not answer, and by night I find no rest." Psalm 22:1. Ultimately, God was with David every step of the way, even when David felt alone, chased, weary, and deep with sorrow. God wants to hear from you. Lament to God in your weariness, tears, and unanswered prayers. Lament to God when He feels distant and like He isn't answering you. Have you been in a season like this with work? Our adversary may look different than David's, but it could come in the form of being out of work for an extended period, waiting for a promotion, or feeling like you just have a colleague at work that's challenging your every move. Jesus has promised that we will have trouble in this world, but also gives us the hope that He has overcome the world. Turn to the Lord and lament today. Be honest with Him. He wants to hear from you. Did you know that you can receive these daily devotionals straight to your inbox? It's the perfect way to start your day and can even be a wonderful resource to share with a friend or colleague. Just visit thechristianworkingwoman.org to subscribe to our daily devotional emails today.
2: Eight teams are left. The World Cup quarterfinals have arrived, but the North American nations hosting it, they're all out of the tournament. Canadian, American, and Mexican fans are disappointed, but there is still some great soccer. France and Morocco face off today, Spain versus Belgium is tomorrow, and then a doubleheader on Saturday between Norway and England, followed by Argentina and Switzerland. For fans around the world, the excitement is building. 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What motivates someone to serve as a referee on the global stage of the World Cup? Doubtless, they have their own reasons, perhaps simply the love of the game. And it's like this for Christian believers as well. We serve Christ not for worldly gain, but because we love Him. It's for His glory. I'm David Wolin at haventoday.org.
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0: time less more. I get these little quotes and praise verses and thoughts sent to my email address daily from the folks over at Heart Light. If you ever want to check them out, it's nice. I like especially the little quote meal they have. And today they sent me something that I've heard many, many times. I'm sure you have as well, but it's always a good reminder. Just a little check, like, Les, how's it going in this area? It was Dwight L. Moody who said this. He said, character is what you are in the dark. I've heard it said also, character is what you are when no one's looking. And hey, I'm not accusing you or anybody of anything. Just a reminder for all of us that character is what we are in the dark or when nobody's looking.
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2: Someone said that there are at least 3,000 promises from God to us in the Bible. 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He says, when you go through deep waters, I'll be with you. When you go through rivers of difficulty, you will not drown. 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And the peace of God that passes all understanding will guard your heart and mind in Christ Jesus. The good news is when God makes a promise to us, you can take it to the bank. God keeps his promises.
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0: You know, we're on social media and we would love for you to follow us. Of course, on Facebook, you'll find us at, well, AM 700 The Light. And on Twitter, my Twitter handle is Les Moore, M-O-O-R-E. You'd be surprised how many people think my last name would be M-O-R-E. No, Les Moore and the number 5. So Les Moore 5, which I guess means that there are 4 other Les Moores out there. But definitely follow us on Facebook. That is a great community page that we have right here for our city. Check us out.
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2: This idea that one reaps what one sows, well, that's an idea. Well, it gets traded in a number of religions as well.

0: results in a number of everyday common conversations. And what I mean is as follows. In both Buddhism and Hinduism, the idea of either reincarnation or the transmigration of souls, well, it has that idea in it. What you become in the next life is entirely dependent on the kind of karma that you leave behind, or your karma catches up to you. Now, obviously, I'm a Christian. I don't believe in karma. Indeed, I find the idea of it somewhat morally distasteful. It tends to sow an indifference to the plight of the poor and the disadvantaged. I mean, after all, you know, if you follow the idea through, the destitute are that way simply because that's where their karma left them. And the advantaged are that way because, well, they've sown good things in a previous life, and thus their good station in life is theirs because they've earned it. I hope you see the problem. I mean, this idea, karma, or sowing and reaping, simply means you're getting what you deserve. And if you're suffering disadvantage or injustice in life, well, it's because you've got that coming to you. You know, it seems to me that's a way of justifying the idea that you're not your brother's keeper. Now, it's not that the idea that you reap what you sow only shows up in certain religions, but this also shows up in, you know, popular sayings that we've all heard. You know, have you heard someone say, well, you know what, goes around, comes around. And that means that the bad things that you're receiving now are because you've been doing bad things in the past, and now it's come around, or it's going around, or it's rebounding back into your lap. Now, look, I'm an old geezer, I know that, and I remember a movie, it was called The Sound of Music, and it was very, very popular back in the day. And when Maria finds that Baron von Trapp has fallen in love with her, she remember the movie was called The Sound of Music, so what does she do? She breaks out into song, and she, as she sings, attributes her good fortune to something. She sings, somewhere in my youth or childhood, I must have done something good. That is, I sowed something really good, and now I'm reaping something really good. I'm getting what I deserve. You know, against this view are a number of Bible passages that speak in the opposite direction. And one very famous of those passages is in Psalm 73. The author of the psalm is Asaph, and he says that at one time his faith had almost slipped. The reason for his crisis is because he had observed that some very evil people were also very wealthy people who went through life without any of the problems that others were facing. There was no karma here, no reaping what you sow. Indeed, it seems that in some cases, evil just prevails. And for many of us, that's maddening. And of course, there are some, even among supposed Christians, that simply don't believe the things that Asaph had observed. You know, especially among the prosperity gospel folks. They just, you know, say exercise the right kind of faith and you're going to get the right kind of good things. Sow faith and then you get riches and health, at least so they say. But of course, that doesn't work. You can claim all the right kind of so-called faith that you want and you can still get sick, or you can be walking along the street and a piano falls onto your head very suddenly. See, the maddening part of the real world is that it doesn't come out that neatly. People don't always reap what they sow. And we might say, as a general rule, people who act with integrity, let's say, you know, in business, gain a reputation for that, and eventually it serves to their advantage, and we know that's true. They seem to reap what they have sown. But I've also noticed that it's not always true, and yes, that's maddening, and it seems grossly unfair. Now, we're getting to the end of our study in Galatians, and we've now come to a section that does speak of sowing and reaping. So let's read our text first. It's Galatians 6, verses 6 to 10. Let the one who is taught the word share all good things with the one who teaches. Do not be deceived. God is not mocked. For whatever one sows, that he will also reap. For the one who sows to his own flesh will from the flesh reap corruption, but the one who sows to the Spirit will from the Spirit reap eternal life. And let us not grow weary of doing good, for in due season we will reap if we do not give up. So then, as we have opportunity, let us do good to everyone, and especially to those who are of the household of faith. So Paul's getting close to the end of the book, and he's been making the case for justification by faith alone. But he ends with encouraging the Galatian Christians to remain constant in their faith. Don't be led astray by those who are trying to bewitch you. Don't desert him who called you in the grace of Christ. Don't turn to a different gospel. Don't be foolish. Hang in there. In due season, you will reap what you sow. You see it, yeah? the very thing that I've been saying is not necessarily true, seems to be affirmed in this passage, or is it? So let's study the passage in depth. I start by noticing three parts of this passage. In verse 6, Paul gives instructions as to which teachers to support. Clearly, he wants the Galatian Christians not to support the Judaizers, those false teachers who were confusing them. Instead, he wants them to support the truth teachers, the truth teachers. You know, second part of this passage is in verses 7 to 8, and they're about our rule of sowing and reaping. And then the last part, that's in verses 9 and 10, is the outcome of this law of sowing and reaping, telling people exactly what it is they should be sowing and what they should be expecting. So let's start. The first part, the teachers you should support. So let's read verse 6 again. Let the one who has taught the word share all good things with the one who teaches. Now, the teacher of the word, the implication here is that it is a teacher of the true word. Paul's not suggesting that the Galatian Christians should be supporting the Judaizers. Rather, they should actively support those teachers that are teaching the truth, that are not distorting the truth. And on this note, you know, I've often been asked about this very question. I hear people say, well, you know, I'm part of a very liberal church that really doesn't preach the gospel, but I'm kind of hanging in there. I'm trying to be a witness for something that's positive there. And to that, I ask a question. Are you giving to this false teaching church? And if you are, don't you see clearly what you're doing? You're supporting false teachers. Your hanging in there is assuring that the false teachers will continue to have people to support them. You're giving oxygen to that which is false. See, the implication is that we should be actively, financially supporting those who are faithful to the word and faithful to the gospel of justification by faith. Give there. Make sure the true word is flourishing. Make sure the preachers of the true gospel are adequately taken care of so that their work will continue. And don't give to that which is not faithful. Share good things with the one who teaches the word as it is actually written. Now, having said that, Paul then moves on to the matter of sowing and reaping. Is that like karma? No, it's not. And he's not saying what goes around comes around. Listen carefully to what he does say. Start with a basic principle in verse 7. Do not be deceived. God is not mocked. For whatever one sows, that he will also reap. Okay, let's start with the opening statement. God is not mocked. What is Paul in mind? And he makes a statement. Here's a rule for Bible study. Remember, context is everything. The Judaizers are preaching a false gospel. It's a gospel of works righteousness. Do you think, asks Paul, that God, after declaring his gospel through his prophets and apostles, then simply says, well, whatever your pastors and teachers happen to teach, well, that's all a matter of perspective, and it's just one man's opinion over against somebody else's. Listen, has God spoken in Jesus and declared that the cross of our Lord is sufficient to remove all of our sins, that the cross alone makes us right before God? And then after having declared that, which he truly does he then say, well, I don't really care if somebody contradicts that? What happens when you support false teachers? And the answer is, when you do that, you're mocking God. God has spoken, and then you, by supporting false teachers, are mocking the once-for-all revelation that God has laid down. Can you support the apostles of our Lord who speak on behalf of Jesus and then also support the direct opposite of that? Don't you realize what you're doing? You're mocking God. Well, how so? Well, by tolerating what is false. You know, I have a very dear friend, and at one point in time, his denominational head preached in his pulpit. And that denominational head said, it was a Christmas message, he said, Mary was not a virgin, but that she had gotten pregnant through a tryst with a Roman soldier, and that the story of the virgin birth was concocted to hide her infidelity. And there's the good news, however, he said, it offers hope to all single moms. So now here comes a decision. You as a pastor, either do you lay down the lumber now and declare to your congregation that was false, or you just remain quiet because you don't want to risk conflict? Know this, if you decide to remain quiet, to go along, to get along, you're actually mocking God. Let me say it again. God's word is not like an opinion. God's word is truth. It's weighty. It can be counted on.
1: One listener used to believe that church attendance and doing good things was enough to please God, until she heard a Back to the Bible broadcast years ago that we are saved only through faith in Jesus Christ. She opened her New Testament and everything changed. She said, "Back to the Bible Canada is a staple in my life because how it has helped me grow in my faith and has given me a sound understanding of Scripture." Well, stories like this are why we do what we do. Unlike a local church, we don't see you after the service. We don't know what God is doing in your life unless you tell us. And when you do, those stories become a window into what God is accomplishing through the generous support of listeners like you. Has this ministry impacted your faith? Well, visit backtothebible.ca and share your story today.
0: We began by hearing Paul commending the Galatian Christians to actively support those teachers who are teaching the truth. He then helps them to see how weighty is this matter. God is not mocked. You're going to have to decide if you stand with God honoring His word or whether you'll treat the word of God like opinion. But God Himself will not tolerate mocking. And then comes the statement, "Whatever one sows, that he will also reap." Now remember our rule, context, context, context. This idea of reaping what you sow is not about Maria getting to marry Baron von Trapp and then concluding she must have done something good in her youth or childhood. Like maybe, you know, she stuck up for a kid that was being picked on in school, or she shared her lunch with someone. And you do hear me. You know, it's good to stick up for a kid that's being picked on, but that's not what Paul is talking about. Sowing means sowing on the side of the gospel. You're declaring your loyalty. You're not hedging your bets. Well, okay, let's move now to verse 8 because, you know, it adds some more context to it. So it says, "For the one who sows to his own flesh will from the flesh reap corruption, but the one who sows to the Spirit will from the Spirit reap eternal life." Now, this fits into the wider context of Galatians 5. Paul has articulated there that the fruit of the flesh is sexual immorality, it's sorcery, it's divisions, it's strife, it's drunkenness, and so forth. And then the fruit of the Spirit is love, joy, peace, patience, kindness, and so forth. So Paul has already made clear what he means when he says the works of the flesh and the works of the Spirit. So from that vantage point, he's saying that the law of sowing and reaping is simple. Sow to the flesh, and you'll sow to sexual immorality and envy, and you'll reap the corruption of the flesh, which is, what, eternal damnation. On the other hand, sow to the Spirit, that is, keep in step with the Spirit, leading to love and faithfulness and self-control and all these things, that's the pathway of eternal life. But there's more to it than that. Paul has been proclaiming the gospel. We're saved, he said, not by what we do, but by what Christ has done. We're given forgiveness of sins and reconciliation with God, not through the works of the law, but through the work of Christ. And furthermore, Paul has argued that the Judaizers who are demanding that Christians have to keep the Jewish civic law, he's saying they're off base. Whipping oneself with the law doesn't get you the fruit of the Spirit at all. It only results in failure because the law is powerless to accomplish the righteousness of God. But there's a new law, he said, and that's the law of Christ. And so look, the sowing in the Spirit is really sowing to the law of Christ rather than sowing to the law of the flesh, which was the law of the Judaizers. False teaching, that's the law of the flesh. Get circumcised, they said, and Paul says, that's a fleshly command. Rather put your faith in Christ, and so be justified by faith, and in this way, you're going to be baptized into Christ. That's sowing in the Spirit. There is, says Paul, a stark choice. It's one or the other. It's the true gospel of grace and freedom or the false gospel of works and slavery. Be all in. Sow to the Spirit, reap eternal life. What you sow, you reap. So trust in Christ alone and you reap the reward of Christ alone. Sow to the gospel of human effort and you reap corruption of those efforts. I hope you can see this has nothing to do with karma. It has everything to do with where your faith lies. Now notice verses 9 and 10. This is the outcome of sowing and reaping. We start with a command. Don't be weary of doing good. Just so we know, that word for good can also be translated as beautiful. Don't be weary of doing the beautiful thing. And what is that? Well, it's walking in the Spirit. Don't be weary of keeping in step with the new life that the Holy Spirit provides. Don't be weary of being loving, of rejoicing constantly in Christ and in the salvation He provides, of being faithful, of living in self-control. Don't tire of that and fall back into this work-based system of keeping the law. And why not? Because as we can see, in due season we will reap. So what is it we reap? Well, notice the context. We reap back in verse 8. We reap what? Eternal life. That's what Paul says. Now, so this is not a verse that says what goes around comes around. This is about inheriting the eternal kingdom that is to come. See, there's an important point to be made here. We're not sowing for this life. We're sowing for eternal life. Our treasure is not in this world. It's in the one to come. Our goal is not to get earthly rewards or the praise of men. It is to receive the praise of God. If we're looking at reaping, it's not a higher station in this life. To be good-looking and to be famous in this life, to have our needs met and to be comfortable here. You see, all the other examples of sowing reaping that I began with in this message, you know, be it in karma or simply the belief that what goes around comes around, it's always about how to prosper here and now. It's either do this and you'll achieve a higher position in life, or it's because you have done this, you have achieved a higher position. Indeed, the way that many people think about sowing and reaping accords well with what the Judaizers taught, who said it's always your own efforts that gets you salvation. But for believers in Christ, we're not sowing into this world, but we're sowing into the one to come. We are unconcerned if our station in life in this world is one of prosperity or of want. As Paul said in Philippians 4:11-12, that he had learned the secret of being content, whether he was abounding or prospering in this life, or whether he was in want or in need of the basic necessities of life. And let us remember that he wrote those lines while he was in prison in Rome, awaiting for a trial that would result in either his execution or his exoneration. That is, he was sowing into eternity, and so are we. You know, I sometimes marvel at how difficult it is to get contemporary Christians to understand this most basic of all concepts. We know that Jesus was very explicit on this matter. Listen to what he taught, Luke 9:23-25. And he said to all, "If anyone would come after me, let him deny himself and take up his cross and follow me. For whoever would save his life will lose it. But whoever loses his life for my sake will save it. For what does it profit a man if he gains the whole world," that is, right now, "and loses or forfeits himself?" And it is our conviction that this is true. And this frees us to abandon our lives for the sake of the coming eternal kingdom. I wish we would press into this. Unless, of course, deep down, we have a great deal of difficulty in believing this at all. I sometimes hear Christians talk about retirement as if that was the goal in their life. Look, I'm not against retiring well, but I'm against the belief that ease in this life is a goal at all. It's as if these Christians can't understand that they should be counting on the eternal promises, not the temporal ones. And so the law of sowing and reaping, the one that we find in Scripture, is sowing into the eternal kingdom with the conviction that the promises of God, the ones pertaining to eternity, really are true. As Luther wrote, "Let goods and kindred go, this mortal life also. The body they may kill, God's truth abideth still. His kingdom is forever." Now then, Paul draws this discussion to a close in verse 10. "So then, as we have opportunity, let us do good to everyone, and especially to those who are of the household of faith." That is, following the true gospel and walking in step with the Holy Spirit allows us to live our lives for the benefit of others. That's the costly way of living, and we're not concerned for that because we're sowing into eternity. And before I end, I think it's worthwhile to point out something that the late Dietrich Bonhoeffer once spoke about when confronted with the world that he was living in at that time. See, Bonhoeffer lived in Germany during the time when the Nazis were rounding up Jews and sending them to concentration camps. He knew that many of the Jews who were being hunted were not believers. They were not his brothers and sisters in Christ. What obligation did he then have to them? And Bonhoeffer used this very verse. Yes, of course we have a special obligation to the household of faith, that's sure. But that doesn't absolve us, said Bonhoeffer, of the obligation to do good to everyone, even with those who don't share our faith. We, as we await eternity, are sowing into eternity, remembering the obligation to live our lives in such a way that it benefits and blesses the entire human family, either in the occupation we pursue in this life, or in the service that we endeavor to pursue. The fruit of the justification by faith always benefits others. For our Savior himself came not to be served, but to serve, and to give his life for others. We do the same. And in this way, we are sowing into the life to come.
1: Thanks, John. You know, we reap what we sow. But how do we understand that when we see people living outside of a relationship with God succeed?
0: Yeah, and so, I mean, ultimately, we always, you know, speak in eternal terms, and we always do, because we do know that in the short term, I mean, the wicked prosper, but in a little while, they will be no more. I mean, that's how the Scripture talks about this matter. So we need to understand that, you know, sowing and reaping is not like, you know, you've got a lot of money, so you must have done something good. You know, that's the thing that we need to stay away from. Rather, we know that for those of us who reap according to the Spirit, there is an eventuality to, I'm sorry, sow according to the Spirit, there's an eventuality to reaping. That's what the promise is. And that we need to keep our eyes on the promise of God, which will eventually come true, even if we don't immediately see it. And we need to remember that very often, we all know it, wicked people prosper in the interim.
1: Thanks, John. And remember to join us again tomorrow as we conclude our series, No Compromise, right here on Back to the Bible Canada, where we teach the Bible.

0: Technology can do a lot, but it can't sit with you in a hard moment. The more our days fill with screens and systems, the more we feel that quiet ache for something real. Here's the good news. God gets it. In Jesus, God stepped fully into our world. 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
2: Do you know any pessimists? I'll tell you in a minute why they're good to borrow money from. But first, for the pessimist, the glass is not just half empty. It's chipped. It's cracked. The optimist says, today is the first day of the rest of your life. The pessimist says, oh yeah? It's also the last day of your life so far. Lately, I find myself drawn to people who are contagiously positive. I don't mean delusional or unrealistic, but they've chosen to approach life with gratitude. Jerry is that kind of guy. Ask him how he's doing, he's likely to reply, if I was doing any better, I'd be twins. Not many restaurant managers have waiters follow them from one franchise to the next, but Jerry does. They love his attitude. A natural motivator, Jerry can tell if you're having a tough day. Look on the bright side, he'll say. If the sun's in your eyes, you sneeze more often. It's good for you. When asked how he remains so positive, Jerry replies, each morning I wake up and say, Jerry, you have two choices today. You can choose to be in a good mood or you can choose to be in a bad mood. I choose to be in a good mood. Each time something bad happens, I can choose to be a victim or to learn from it. I choose to learn from it. One day, Jerry left the back door of his restaurant open and three thieves walked through the door and held him at gunpoint. While trying to open the safe, his hand slipped from the combination lock. The robbers panicked and shot him. Jerry was rushed to the local trauma center. After 18 hours of surgery and weeks of intensive care, he was released from the hospital with fragments of the bullets still in his body. Later, when a friend asked how he was doing, Jerry replied, "If I were any better, I'd be twins. Want to see my scars?" The friend declined, but asked, "What went through your mind during the robbery?" The first thing that went through my mind was that I should have locked the back door, said Jerry. Then, as I lay on the floor, I remembered that I had two choices. I could choose to live, or I could choose to die. And I chose to live. Weren't you scared? Sure, I was scared. But the paramedics were great. They kept telling me I was going to be fine. But when they wheeled me into the emergency room, I saw the expression on their faces. In their eyes, I read, "He's a dead man." I knew I needed to take action. What did you do? Well, there was a big burly nurse shouting questions at me. She asked, "Are you allergic to anything?" I said, "Yes, I'm allergic to bullets." Over their laughter, Jerry told them, "Operate on me as if I'm alive, not dead." And they did. Today, Jerry is still in the restaurant business. Waiters and waitresses still bask in his encouragement. Jerry will tell you that he's alive today because of the skills of doctors, nurses, and paramedics. But by the time you finish talking with him, you'll know that he's also alive because of his amazing attitude. Like Jerry, I am allergic to bullets. And like Jerry, I can't choose when or where they will hit. But I can control my reaction, my response, my attitude. How about you? Are things coming your way that you definitely would not choose? In Matthew 28:20, Jesus promised us, "I am with you always, even to the end of the age." Perhaps more than anything, that truth has gotten me through difficult times. He is with me. Hold on to Him. Step one on the road to laugh again is to hold on to our Savior. Then make a conscious decision to choose a grateful heart, to choose joy. With God's help, a few good friends, and an attitude adjustment, it can be done. It's possible. And you may want a pessimist for a friend too. If you borrow money from a pessimist, you know, they never expect it back.
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6: 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If you give or lend them the money, expecting nothing in return, then even if the borrower defaults on the loan, you will not be subject to legal action from a bank and your relationship with the borrower should remain intact. In summary, do not co-sign, but rather if God directs you, and assuming that you can afford to, consider giving or lending your own money. To learn more, check out CopelandFinancialMinistries.org.

0: In Matthew chapter 2, we see the fulfillment of four unusual prophecies surrounding the birth of Christ. At first, well, maybe they seem to contradict one another. But in this study on Through the Bible, Dr. J. Vernon McGee is going to show that each one is literally and beautifully fulfilled. I'm Steve Schwetz, and as you grab your seat on the Bible bus, Greg and I have got some time to talk about how God's Word is going out, this time in India.
1: And Steve, we're going to talk about a language that I don't think I've even ever had this word cross my lips, the Garo language in India. Now, I know I saw these folks because about a year ago, I was in India and saw the celebration of the whole 150. They literally, imagine that, 150 languages in their tribal dress, and you've seen some of this, came across the stage. But we're talking about a language group spoken by over 1.1 million people in a variety of Indian states as well as parts of Bangladesh. But this is so exciting.
0: Yeah.
1: I seriously doubt there's any good Bible teaching in the Garo language.
0: I was going to say 1.1 million may sound like a big number, but when you push it against, you know, English, where there's, you know, a billion plus people, Mandarin 1.1 billion that speak it, this is a micro language, really.
1: It is.
0: And I, like you said, there's very little Bible teaching. We just know that because it's such a small field.
1: Yeah.
0: But the responses that we get when we go into people's heart languages, yes, we could do Hindi, yes, we could do English there, but Garo, for 1.1 million people, that's their mother tongue. And that's where the gospel speaks the strongest.
1: Yeah, we talk about flinging the seed, and we talk about the biblical paradigm of fishing.
0: Yeah.
1: I mean, you want to fish where no one else is fishing.
0: Exactly.
1: And so we're so thrilled. So let's hear some amazing, wonderful testimonies here.
0: Yeah, this first one comes from Pranesh in Tripura, who tells us how God's word brought peace to his family. Starts out, "I was addicted to alcohol, smoking, and other bad habits. I used to drink and fight with my family members, and there was no peace in my life or in my family. Many times I even thought about divorcing my wife. One day, while attending church, my local pastor encouraged me to form a new home group. Without fully understanding what it involved, I agreed and later received a media player kit. At first, I didn't know what to do with the kit or what I would be listening to. However, when we began meeting and listening to the program in Garo, I started liking it. As I continued listening, I became deeply interested in God's word. Earlier, I was addicted to worldly pleasures, but now God has changed me and made me hungry for his word. I truly believe that God is good, loving, and caring. I sincerely thank God and your ministry for providing this program and leading me onto the right path that God desires for my life."
1: Man, I think we all have times in our lives when we feel like, you know, what am I doing? In life, there's a lot of drudgery in life.
0: Yeah.
1: But all of us, and that includes you, if you're listening, if you're supporting, if you pray for Through the Bible, if you share Through the Bible with others, you're part of this, and you were part of reaching this man. And you know what struck me? This guy was in church, Steve.
0: Yeah.
1: I mean, you know, again, you don't have to clean up your act to go to church,
0: right.
1: But
0: right.
1: This man needed a lot of help, and it was the teaching of Through the Bible that really helped him break through.
0: Yeah, and I would say if you maybe think, well, gosh, I could never lead a small group myself.
1: Yeah.
0: I mean, this guy was, as his own admission, addicted to alcohol, smoking, and other bad habits. He clearly had some issues in his life, and he wasn't perfect. So you, my friend, are probably in a better position
1: than
0: this guy.
1: That's right.
0: And just you could take a Bible companion on the book of Matthew, listen to it, and just lead a group discussion with other sinners like yourself and see what God does in your life and in the life of those around you.
1: I love that, Steve. I love that you challenged people to do that. And I would encourage, if you're listening to Steve and you say, all right, I'm going to give that a shot, get a Bible companion, get them for free on our website, ttb.org, or you can order them. We basically sell them to you at cost. They're not expensive. And start a group and let us know how it went.
0: Yeah, we'd love to hear your story. Greg, why don't you pray for us as we begin?
1: Well, Father, we do pray that someone listening or many people listening would just take your word and share it with people through the ministry of Through the Bible. And we thank you that you've given us this opportunity to fling the seed of your word all over the world to remote places like India and even to our own neighborhoods. And we pray now, as Dr. McGee teaches us, that you will transform our hearts and minds as we study your word. In Jesus' name, amen.
0: Let's open to Matthew 2 as Dr. J. Vernon McGee takes us through the Bible.
2: We come to the second chapter of Matthew, if you have your Bible, and we'll turn there. We'll put in at verse 12. Now, you'll recall that we mentioned that chapter 2 shows the fulfillment of four prophecies that geographically seem very difficult of ever being fulfilled. He's to be born in Bethlehem. We saw that took place. and that he was to be called out of Egypt. We're yet to see that. And there was weeping in Ramah, and Ramah's north of Jerusalem, and called a Nazarene. And how could all of these be fulfilled? Well, they were literally fulfilled in the life of our Lord. Now the wise men who went to Bethlehem to see him, after they had presented their gifts and had worshipped him. And I'd call attention to that. In verse 11, it says, they fell down and worshipped him, not them. And they presented unto him gifts. And the gold, as we said, speaks of who he is, his birth. And frankincense speaks of his life, the fragrance of his life down here. And myrrh speaks of his death. And we called attention to Isaiah 66, where it says, when he comes the second time again, wise men are coming with gifts, this time gold and frankincense. Because when he comes the next time, he comes to reign and not to die. Now verse 12 says, and being warned of God in a dream that they should not return to Herod, they departed into their own country another way. And when they were departed, behold, the angel of the Lord appeared to Joseph in a dream, saying, arise, take the young child and his mother, and flee into Egypt, and be thou there until I bring thee word, for Herod will seek the young child to destroy him. Now the wise men assumed that Herod was sincere when he said he wanted to know about the child, and he'd come down and worship him. Well, if he came down, he would slay the child, of course. Had not the angel of the Lord warned them, the wise men would have gone back by Jerusalem and given the good news to Herod, and believe me, he would have killed the child. Now we find that they are alerted, and they go another direction to their own country. They could continue south down to Hebron, and then cross over the south of the Dead Sea. They'd be out of the range of Herod altogether. Now the angel of the Lord also appeared to Joseph and told him it's time now to get out of Bethlehem because Herod is going to attempt to kill the child. And now Joseph, he took the young child and his mother by night and departed into Egypt. And he was there until the death of Herod, that it might be fulfilled which was spoken of the Lord by the prophet, saying, out of Egypt have I called my son. And that's Hosea 11:1. And that's a marvelous prophecy because it has a historical basis. Out of Egypt the son was called, which was the nation. And out of Egypt the son was called, who is a person. And this person here, and this is the prophecy. He went down there and stayed, Joseph did, and took the young child and the mother. Now we read verse 16, then Herod, when he saw that he was mocked of the wise men, was exceeding wroth, and sent forth and slew all the children that were in Bethlehem and in all the coast thereof, from 2 years old and under, according to the time which he had diligently inquired of the wise men. A part of what I'm going to say now is supposition, but part, of course, is based upon good solid fact here. We made the statement before that the wise men did not arrive at the same time that the shepherds did. The wise men came later. Now, I know in a church pageant that down one aisle the shepherds come, and down the other aisle, the wise men come. They didn't get that close together, and they didn't come at the same time. The wise men arrived, and we found out last time, verse 11, when they were coming to the house. They'd moved into the house by then. Now, when Herod had inquired of them diligently what time the star appeared, and I suppose that they said, well, it was about a year ago. Because, you see, these wise men came from all quarters of the east, and I think they met in a certain place and then made their trek across the desert and came to Jerusalem. And that would consume a great deal of time. In that day, they didn't travel by jet. They traveled by camel, and some camels have one hump and some have two humps. And at best, you see, it'd be the one-cylinder or two-cylinder job. So they didn't get there until quite a bit afterward. Now, Herod had asked when they saw the star, but when he slays all the children in that area, from 2 years old and under, I would say this, and this is the part that's supposition. Herod is so angry, and he's actually mad, by the way, that the wise men didn't come back and tell him, and he sees that he's been taken in by the wise men, that they were not cleverer than he thought they were, but they had a message from the Lord, because they would have gone by and told him. But now, in his anger, I think just doubled. He said, well, if they said it was a year ago they saw the star, we'll just double it and make it 2 years and kill all the children under 2 years. And now we're told in verse 17, then was fulfilled that which was spoken by Jeremiah the prophet, saying, in Ramah was there a voice heard, lamentation and weeping and great mourning, Rachel weeping for her children and would not be comforted because they are not. Now, this is an unusual prophecy also. Jeremiah didn't say, in Bethlehem was there a voice heard. Now, was there a voice heard in Bethlehem? I think so. But you see, Jeremiah had said in Ramah, and that was up in his country, by the way, and Ramah's just about as far north of Jerusalem as Bethlehem is south of Jerusalem. And again, I rather think that when the soldier said, or the captain said to Herod, well, whereabouts do you want me to begin, and what about slaying these children? What area? And I think old Herod said, we'll just draw a circle around Jerusalem and make the radius of it as far south as Bethlehem and go north as far, and it included Ramah in the north, and Ramah wasn't even involved in it. So you see that Herod slew a great many children, and you can imagine the weeping in the Jerusalem area all the way from Bethlehem to Ramah, and that would be a radius of about 10, 12 miles, and it would be 20 to 25 miles across that area. So it must have been a time of great weeping on the part of these people when they lost their little ones. Now, this prophecy, you see, was literally fulfilled. Now we are told, but when Herod was dead, this is verse 19, behold, an angel of the Lord appeared in a dream to Joseph in Egypt. And I must call attention to this. We're told that the angel of the Lord appeared to Jacob at Peniel. And now it's an angel of the Lord. The angel of the Lord is the pre-incarnate Christ. But you see, he's gone down now to Egypt. But when Herod was dead, behold, an angel of the Lord appeared in a dream to Joseph in Egypt, saying, arise, take the young child and his mother, and go into the land of Israel, for they are dead which sought the young child's life. Now, it's essential to get him out of the land of Egypt, back up into that land. The most important reason is that he has been born under the law, and he is to live under the Mosaic law. He is the only one who really ever kept it. And we find that he's to come back, therefore, and get out from under the influence of Egypt, because, again, he's not to be raised down there as Moses had been raised, and as the children of Israel had become a nation down there. Now he's told, saying, arise, take the young child and his mother, and go into the land of Israel, for they are dead which sought the young child's life. And he arose and took the young child and his mother and came into the land of Israel. And when he heard that Archelaus did reign in Judea in the room of his father Herod, and by the way, Archelaus, another Herod, very brutal. He was afraid to go thither, notwithstanding being warned of God in a dream. He turned aside into the parts of Galilee, and he came and dwelt in a city called Nazareth, that it might be fulfilled which was spoken by the prophets, he shall be called a Nazarene. Now, you find that is a fulfillment, and actually here the netzer, or the branch, or the root, as it were, is Isaiah 11:1, Isaiah 53:2, or Psalm 22:6. All of that why you have in this term Nazarene. But you see, he's given the term not only because he's a root out of the stem of Jesse, but he's brought up in Nazareth, and he's called a Nazarene, which fulfills the prophecy. Now, all of these four scriptural locations are fulfilled. It's as it were that he touched the base in all of these places, and what seemed a rather strange prophecy becomes now a reality, a very sane reality, and it was fulfilled in a very normal way. Now, that brings us, friends, to the third chapter of the Gospel of Matthew, and now we are introduced to John the Baptist, forerunner of the king. He announces the kingdom and baptizes Jesus, the king. Now, we have, therefore, a very remarkable chapter here, and the kingdom of heaven will come before us again. I want to turn now and read verse 1, chapter 3 of Matthew, and I'm reading now. In those days came John the Baptist, preaching in the wilderness of Judea, and saying, "Repent ye, for the kingdom of heaven is at hand." Now, all of a sudden, on the page of Scripture walks John the Baptist. And if we only had Matthew's gospel, why, we'd ask the question, where'd he come from? What's his background? Because Matthew gives us none of that. And the reason is obvious. To begin with, he was to be announced. Malachi had said that the messenger would come ahead to tell about the coming of the king. He says, "I send my messenger." And this messenger was John the Baptist. And a messenger is not one that you need to know about his background at all. John the Baptist was a messenger. When the Western Union boy brings a message to your door, do you say to him, "Young man, did your ancestors come over on the Mayflower? What is your background?" You're not interested in that. You're interested in his message. The message is all important, and that's what you want. And you thank the boy, probably give him a tip and dismiss him. You're through with him. And John the Baptist makes it very clear that he was just the messenger, and Matthew's making that clear too. And therefore, he just walks out on the page of Scripture, comes preaching in the wilderness of Judea and saying, and this is his message, "Repent ye." It's a message of repentance, for the kingdom of heaven is at hand. Now, I think probably that we ought to deal with these two expressions that are very important, "repent ye" and "the kingdom of heaven," and I think probably "is at hand." These are all very important. Repent is an expression that's always been given to God's people. Turn around. Repent means it's metanoia. It means change your mind. It means you go in one direction, turn around, and go another direction. Now, I think it's primarily for saved people. That is, for God's people in any age. Repentance. They are the ones that, if they're going to have revival and they're cold and indifferent, they've got to turn. That was the message to the seven churches in Asia, as we saw some time ago. And it was the message of the Lord Jesus. Now, somebody says, "Well, isn't the unsaved supposed to repent?" Not the way you think of it. He's told to believe on the Lord Jesus Christ. That's what Paul said to the Philippian jailer, and that old rascal needed to do some repenting. But you see, in faith, there is repentance. You see, faith means you turn to Christ. Now, when you turn to Christ, you turn from something. And if you don't turn from something, you don't turn to him, you see. And so repentance is in the word "believe" today. And I think that's the primary message that should be given to the lost today, is to believe. Now, a great many people like to do something. They like to put up their hand. They like to come forward in a meeting. They like to do something. And we've encouraged that, by the way. But to me, the most impressive thing is to stay right there in your seat, right where you are. And if you've made a decision, record it by writing it, but even signing a card doesn't save you. The important thing is to trust Christ as your Savior. And if you've really done it, if you've turned to him, you've turned from something. Now, the expression "kingdom of heaven," we've talked about that before. That's the rule of the heavens over the earth. And the Lord Jesus is the king. And you can't have a kingdom without a king, and you can't have a king without a kingdom. What king was it says, "My kingdom for a horse"? If he traded in his kingdom for a horse, he's not a king. All he is a man horseback. You have to have a king to have the kingdom. Now, what do you mean the kingdom of heaven is at hand? The kingdom of heaven is present in the person of the king, and that is it. Now, somebody says, isn't there a present reality of the kingdom of heaven? Yes. Those who come to him as Savior and acknowledge him are translated into the kingdom of his dear son. They belong to him now. But they have a more intimate relationship than a subject of the king. They're now part of the bride. Somebody says, well, they're to carry out his commands. They're more than that. May I say to you, they are to do it because they love him. He says, if you love me, keep my commandments. So that the kingdom of heaven is the rule of the heaven over the earth. That's not in existence today. Now, any man that makes that kind of a statement must be something wrong with his thinking, or he must be totally ignorant of the world we live in. He's not reigning today in any form, shape, or fashion, only in the heart of those who accept him. They're the only ones. Now, he's coming someday to establish his kingdom on the earth. When he does, he'll put down the rebellion. And believe me, he's going to put it down. Now, the kingdom of heaven was present in the person of the king, and that was the only way it was. Now he says, for this is he that was spoken of by the prophet Isaiah, that is Isaiah, and you'll find it in Isaiah 43. You see how Matthew keeps telling us everything that he's recording is in fulfillment of prophecy, saying, the voice of one crying in the wilderness, prepare ye the way of the Lord, make his path straight. That's all that John the Baptist claimed for himself. He was a voice crying in the wilderness. Now he says, and the same John had his raiment of camel's hair and a leathern girdle about his loins, and his meat was locusts and wild honey. He's a strange individual, isn't he? Talk about one following a diet and one dressing very unusual. I hate to say this, but I want to tell you, John would probably qualify in his looks as a hippie. Just look at this. The same John had his raiment of camel's hair. His leathern girdle was about his loins. His meat was locusts and wild honey. And we're told he never shaved. Long hair. This is the man. Unusual man, friends. And a man with a mission. He's an Old Testament character. Walks out of the Old Testament onto the page of the New Testament. He's the last of the Old Testament prophets. Now we're going to see something about him as we go through. Then went out to him Jerusalem and all Judea and all the region round about Jordan. They went out to him. He did not rent a stadium or an auditorium or a church, and there was no committee that invited him. He didn't come to town at all. You wanted to hear John, you went out to where he was. And I tell you, the Spirit of God is on this man. And they were baptized of him in Jordan, confessing their sins. In other words, all of this denoted a change in the lives of these people. The very fact of the baptism was their leaving the old life and now turning to a new one. All of this was there. Now notice something else. Verse 7, and when he saw many of the Pharisees and Sadducees come to his baptism, and notice who was coming, he said unto them, now this is no way to greet these dignified visitors, listen to him, O generation of vipers, who hath warned you to flee from the wrath to come? Suppose your preacher got up next Sunday morning and said, O generation of vipers, the deacons would be looking for another preacher, I imagine. May I say, this is really strong language. And he's talking to the dignified Pharisees and Sadducees. He cries out to them, bring forth therefore fruits meet for repentance. In other words, you've got to demonstrate this. You just don't go through the act of baptism. You have to present fruit in your life. Now, he says, and think not to say within yourselves, we have Abraham to our father. For I say unto you that God is able of these stones to raise up children unto Abraham. That, my friend, was a strong statement he made there. You can understand why he was not elected the most popular man of the year in Judea. We're going to have to leave off right there today. And so until next time, may the Lord richly bless you, my beloved.
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1: 8 teams are left. The World Cup quarterfinals have arrived. But the North American nations hosting it, they're all out of the tournament. Canadian, American, and Mexican fans are disappointed, but there is still some great soccer.

0: France and Morocco face off today. Spain versus Belgium is tomorrow. And then a doubleheader on Saturday between Norway and England, followed by Argentina and Switzerland. For fans around the world, the excitement is building. But there's a whole other set of elite athletes running up and down the field who get little glory, and typically when they do get the spotlight, they're criticized. What motivates someone to serve as a referee on the global stage of the World Cup? Doubtless, they have their own reasons, perhaps simply the love of the game. And it's like this for Christian believers as well. We serve Christ not for worldly gain, but because we love Him. It's for His glory. Welcome to Haven Today on this Thursday. I'm David Wolin, sharing the great story that's all about Jesus, and we're continuing our series today called The Greater Glory. And today we'll be opening up God's Word to what is likely a familiar section for you in the Sermon on the Mount. And the words of Jesus in this section lay claim on the life of every Christian. And if we're serious about following Jesus, then our decisions and life must intersect, must be directed by what Jesus says here. And this week we're exploring this theme through the life of Lilias Trotter. She's somewhat like a grand illustration for the whole thing, and one that applies to all of our lives. And Lilias was a young woman in England in the late 1800s, one of the most brilliant young painters of her time, and she was utterly devoted to Christ and serving those who were less fortunate in His name. Her mentor in art was also one of the greatest influencers in England, and he was pressuring her to give her attention exclusively to painting. The documentary Many Beautiful Things about Lilias's life really captures what this moment was like for her, as John Ruskin, her mentor, was asking her to decide between being devoted to her art or devoted to serving Christ.
1: This was brought to a point of crisis. She's there at Brentwood with John Ruskin. He put to her what her future could be.
2: Ruskin says I could be England's greatest living painter, that I could do things that would be immortal. Please understand that it is not from vanity that I tell you, at least I think not, because I have no more to do with my gifts than with the color of my hair, but because I need prayer to seek God's way more clearly.
1: She understands what he's offering her, and it's speaking to something she loves. She now had the great crisis of her life, and that crisis was, what is the role of art going to be in my life?
0: That's a clip from Many Beautiful Things, the life and vision of Lilias Trotter. And we just heard Miriam Rockness, who has been on the program with me the last couple of days, talking about Lilias's life. And I wonder, did you recognize that voice of Lilias Trotter from that clip? Well, if you were a fan of Downton Abbey, you might recognize that as the voice of Lady Mary Crawley, who was played by Michelle Dockery. And also in the documentary, there's the voice of John Ruskin, played by John Rhys-Davies, famous for his role in Lord of the Rings. And I'm pointing that out only to say that this is really a high-quality film with talented actors, intelligent interviews. You heard the soundtrack, which is so perfect for the time that it's set in, and cinematography that really captures Lilias's paintings and the world she lived in a captivating way. And we have this film right now for you. 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And now to get us started, here's Sovereign Grace.

0: That was Sovereign Grace, and this is Haven Today. I'm David Wolin, and Turn Your Eyes Upon Jesus. It's a well-known hymn, one that brings my heart great peace. It has for years. When I sit down at the piano, that's one of several hymns that my hands have played so many times, it just flows out of me. Musically, it's a beautiful song, but the words of it are like a healing balm for a stressed out, anxious, burdened soul. How do you give your heart's burdens to Jesus? This is a hymn that answers that question. Turn your eyes upon Jesus. It's this idea of beholding Jesus afresh. And this week, we're telling the story of an amazing woman who modeled that, Lilias Trotter, and as it turns out, she's connected to the writing of that hymn. That's something I only just learned after we started recording this series, so more on that later in the program. Lilias was a brilliant artist, and her art never left her, but her life's work would more accurately be described as global missions, evangelism, Bible translation, church planning. She was born in the latter half of the 1800s. This was the Victorian era in England. If you met Lilias Trotter in her early 20s and you had to guess where her life would lead, you'd never have guessed that she'd go on to live in the Algerian desert of North Africa, learning Arabic, sharing Jesus and the gospel with the Muslim world of that century. Lilias was coming from an upper-class, middle family in England. Her family had wealth. She grew up traveling Europe. She rode in fine carriages. She'd grown accustomed to being woken up by servants with a cup of tea. Many in her family had the artistic gift, and her mother noticed and nurtured that in her, but Lilias's gift was exceptional. And by the time she was 21, Lilias Trotter was so accomplished in her painting that while staying in Venice with her mother, she was able to meet one of that era's greatest cultural influencers and celebrities, also an artist and critic himself, sort of a kingmaker in that era, in that culture. His name was John Ruskin. And Lilias then came under his tutelage and influence. He told her that she had it in her grasp if she applied herself to become England's greatest living artist, and he wanted to elevate her. And if she'd done her part, he was the one who would have platformed her. But there was a hitch. There was a hitch in John Ruskin's great plans for Lilias. This was the 1880s. Revival and renewal was sweeping across England. And Lilias had a heart that burned for Christ and his word and his kingdom. D.L. Moody was in England for a number of years, preaching night after night to enormous crowds. The great singer Ira Sankey was there too. He was, to Moody, sort of what George Beverly Shea was to Billy Graham. And Lilias Trotter joined Ira Sankey's choir for those gatherings, those revival meetings. And night after night, she was singing with the choir. She would have seen thousands upon thousands giving their lives to Jesus. And her great artistic gift, and this was something that John Ruskin saw in her, it perfectly aligned with his philosophy of art. And he recognized in her the gift of sight, of seeing. And by that, John Ruskin was thinking about not just literal sight, as in having eyes that work, but the sight Lilias had was noticing the things that most people's eyes skip over. She could see the beauty everywhere, which would often cause her to pause and just gaze in wonder, seeing the fingerprints of God, the afterglow of the Creator's glory. And that, combined with her incredible artistic skill, gave Lilias the ability to capture that wonder through her paintbrush. And yet that God-given ability was also what helped her to see the image of God in people, the kind of people most people never stopped to notice. She could see pain. She could see the plight of the poor. And as someone of means, she was empowered to do something about it. And so, in activities that were positively scandalous in her day, she would go down to Victoria Station in London and engage prostitutes there in conversation, and she persuaded them to come with her to the YWCA, where they could be cared for and get off the streets, and she'd share Christ with them. These activities went on for years. In the eyes of Ruskin, her art was suffering. She was not stewarding her artistic gift like she should. He was quite put out with her and was rather forceful in challenging her, and this forced a crisis of soul for Lilias Trotter, a fork in the road for her life's focus and destiny. And for her, These were two mutually exclusive ideas. She could not take both paths, and she prayed and prayed about what to do. Finally, the decision was made, and she wrote this down on paper. So these words really are a direct quote, and you'll hear them through this clip from Many Beautiful Things.
1: I see as clear as daylight now. I cannot give myself to painting in the way that he means, and continue still to seek first the kingdom of God.
0: And so she did the unthinkable. Lilias Trotter said no to Ruskin and devoted herself to the call she felt she was given from the Lord. And in time, she was moved by an appeal at the YWCA for workers to come and share Christ in North Africa, and she took a leap of faith and went. In fact, she'd spend the majority of her life there, 40 years in all, and it became her all-consuming labor of joy and love. Lilias Trotter was reflecting there in the clip and was being guided by God's word, by the words of Jesus in Matthew 6. And this is in the middle of the Sermon on the Mount. And looking at that famous verse, it's verse 33, about seeking first the kingdom and his righteousness. But my eyes drifted up a few verses back to verse 22. And there, I think, Jesus is describing a person like Lilias with her special gift to see, which played out in her artwork. But the point was that she could really see through the eyes of Jesus this world that she was living in. And what did Jesus say? The eye is the lamp of the body. If your eyes are healthy, your whole body will be full of light. But if your eyes are unhealthy, your whole body will be full of darkness. If then the light within you is darkness, how great is that darkness? Lilias had that kind of sight, vision, both with her physical eyes and the gift of noticing beauty and detail, but she had spiritual sight, the kind Jesus was talking about, a sensitivity to see God's creation and to see the spiritual realities revealed in the Word of God clearly. Would she take the path of worldly glory? Would she make a name for herself and establish her artistic work among the greats? Or would she continue down the path of ministry and sharing the gospel with the marginalized and caring for them and loving them in the name of Jesus? It's not that being a great artist or achieving greatness in any vocation is the wrong path for a Christian. Many have followed the Lord's leading in just such a way, but Lilias was being sensitive to the Spirit's unique leading in her life, and she knew something deeper down was at work in her and contending for her life and her passion. So for her, the path of pursuing Christ and his kingdom was clear, and in that passage in Matthew, what Jesus was saying may well have played into her decision. Matthew 6, verse 24, no one can serve two masters. Either you will hate the one and love the other, or you will be devoted to the one and despise the other. You cannot serve both God and money. Or as it says in the King James, you cannot serve both God and mammon. That word gets left in some translations, not because it's a well-known English word, it is not, but because the meaning is more expansive than money. It's about gain. About this word, mammon, Martin Luther said, Jesus makes it clear that whoever fails to do his duty as he should on account of mammon, money or pleasure, popularity or favor, will not be acknowledged by God as his servant, but as his enemy. Essentially, worldly success pursued above all else, and it has so many forms, especially now in this digital age. There are so many forms of that, but here's the point. It's a binary decision. It's one or the other, not both. And in the case of Lilias Trotter, it was this that she perceived in her life. She could not serve both God and seeking his kingdom while also devoting herself exclusively to the pursuit of art under John Ruskin. Well, he was no theologian, but Peter Drucker, the father of modern management and business, famously wrote, "When the facts are clear, the decisions jump out at you." And I think there's a spiritual application to that as well. As so often has been the case in my own life, when my soul is in turmoil over a decision, there's no substitute for prayer, poring over it in God's word. I usually process it out with a prayer journal. And in that, I see a kindred spirit. And Lilias Trotter, she did that as well. And that's a way in which the facts become clear before God. And by the time she got to the end of Matthew 6, it appears her decision was made. The facts were clear, and her recorded words are a direct reference to these words of Jesus in the Sermon on the Mount. This is verse 33. But seek first his kingdom and his righteousness, and all these things will be given to you as well. Therefore, do not worry about tomorrow, for tomorrow will worry about itself. Each day has enough trouble of its own. And how greatly Lilius would need that wisdom of Christ and his word in the decades to follow. She served him faithfully among the Muslim people of Algiers, its present-day Algeria. She came to love them and their culture and the desert landscapes. Now, earlier in the program, I was referencing the hymn, Turn Your Eyes Upon Jesus. One curious thing I learned in this process of digging into Lilius Trotter's life and legacy, apparently one of her writings became a little leaflet titled Focused. On the other side of the Atlantic, Helen Lemmel later read that leaflet, and I want you to hear what Lilius wrote in it. In it, she uses a French phrase, which I'll gloss over into English just for clarity. I know most of us don't speak French. And it read like this: Turn your soul's vision to Jesus and look at him. And a strange dimness will come over all that is apart from him. And the divine attractiveness by which God's saints are made, even in this 20th century, will lay hold of you. For he is worth to have all there is to be had in the heart that he has died to win. Well, those were the words of Lilius Trotter that inspired Helen Lemmel to pen these lyrics. Turn your eyes upon Jesus. Look full in his wonderful face, and the things of earth will grow strangely dim in the light of his glory and grace. Can I get an amen? Let's listen once more, this time to a shorter version sung a cappella by Selah.

0: This is Haven Today. I'm David Wolin, and this week was an unexpected blessing for me. I had to confess this to my guest earlier this week, Miriam Rockness, who's one of the leading experts on the life of Lilias Trotter. I had to confess to her that I had pretty low expectations for the story of a Victorian-era British painter, but I agreed to watch the documentary, and when I did, the gravity of this story just pulled me into its orbit. And I'm not the only one who's been ministered to by the life and testimony of this amazing saint. A listener named Sandra wrote in earlier, and she said, "Thank you so much for sharing about the life and legacy of Lilias Trotter. It is so good to hear about her again and to know that other believers may be inspired by her example as well. She is especially dear to me, so much so that we named our 10th child after her because of the impact Lilias's testimony has made on my life. Our daughter is now 7, and I hope and pray she will continue to grow in truth for Christ and live out a life in his love and commission like Lilias Trotter did. The biographical sketches you share mean so much. We need these reminders from spiritual heroes of the faith, especially in these days we live in. As always, thank you, dear friends, for your encouraging and inspiring broadcasts that bless our lives and home." Well, Sandra, thank you for those words of encouragement, and I echo that prayer for your daughter. May the Lord raise up a whole new generation of girls and boys who will rise up and carry the gospel of Jesus Christ in the Great Commission work of the future. And to everyone who's listening today, I hope these programs have been ministering to you. The world is full of great stories, but as we say, the great story is all about Jesus, and all of our smaller stories find their place and their meaning by being woven by him into that great tapestry of grace, as our Lord is saving a people for himself and for his glory. All about Jesus. That's more than a tagline. It's what makes our heart beat at Haven, and I hope it does for you as well. And that's why I want to be bold now in asking you to stand with us, to help Haven share our hope in Jesus far and wide. And it's friends like you who make that ministry possible. So would you give and pay it forward, so to speak, so others can hear in the future and get the encouragement they need to take a next step of faith, to live for Jesus in this broken world? And as my way of saying thank you, I'm excited to send you Many Beautiful Things, The Life and Vision of Lilias Trotter. It's on DVD, and it's our way of saying thank you for standing with Haven through your giving. It's needed right now more than you know. 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I'm David Wolin. Won't you come back again next time? We'll be keeping it all about Jesus. It's the great story here on Haven Today. For your walk with Jesus, I'm David Wolin with Haven Today, inviting you to anchor your day in God's Word. Do you see yourself as a generous person? In 2 Corinthians, Paul reflects on this part of the Christian life. God has been so generous with us in Christ, so why wouldn't we also be generous people? It's more than financial. However, what we do with our money tends to be a litmus test of our hearts. Hear how the Apostle Paul talks about this in 2 Corinthians chapter 8. He says, "We are taking pains to do what is right, not only in the eyes of the Lord, but also in the eyes of man." Here he's talking about his call to generosity. This involves our time, our talent, and treasure, honoring the Lord, and caring for the needs of others. 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
8: What in the world is the church? 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The church, the body of Christ, is every single believer. It has nothing to do with being a Baptist, a Methodist, or a Presbyterian, a Catholic, or anything else. The body of Christ is that group of people who have trusted Jesus Christ as their personal Savior and now have become a part of the body of Christ. God is our Heavenly Father, and so God has made it possible for each one of us to belong to His church.
9: For many people, church is synonymous with obligation, ritual, and earning points with God. But is that all there is to it? Today on In Touch, the teaching ministry of Dr. Charles Stanley, we'll hear about the crucial role of the church that Jesus established as we continue our series, Know What You Believe. 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
8: I want to talk about this whole idea of a belief system, and I want to give you a pattern of a belief system. That is, I want to give you a list of things that certainly should be a part of your belief system. That is, what you believe, those things that govern and guide your lifestyle and how you operate. Now, here's what I want you to think about for a moment. And this is why it's so important that you and I understand what we believe. I want you to think for just a moment, not what you do. I want you to think about who you are. Listen to this. Who are you? Here's who you are. As a child of God, listen, as a child of God, you are a person who owns the most precious, valuable thing on the face of this earth, a record of the living revelation of Almighty God, accurate for living in this life and for dying by. You and I have the Trinity, God the Father, God the Son, God the Holy Spirit, who's on our side and who is working in our behalf. We have God the Father we can come to as a child and pray to and who will hear and answer our prayer. We have Jesus Christ, the Son of God, as our Lord and Master and King, one who lives on the inside of us and who will enable us and strengthen us, one who has forgiven us of our sin. We have the Holy Spirit who has indwelt us and sealed us forever as a child of the living God. You and I know that we have been created in the image of Almighty God, that we are fallen creatures. Yes, we are. But we are forgiven, listen, by the salvation that has been purchased at Calvary through the death of Jesus Christ. He says, if I be lifted up, I will draw all men unto me. Whosoever shall call upon the name of the Lord shall be saved. If thou shalt confess with thy mouth, Jesus Christ is Lord, thou shalt be saved. And you remember what Paul says, believe on the Lord Jesus Christ and thou shalt be saved. Everywhere you turn in the Bible, salvation is a result of a personal relationship with Jesus Christ. Salvation's not good works. A person who is saved does good works. Salvation isn't believing something necessarily. Salvation is receiving by faith Jesus Christ, the Son of God, the eternal Son of God, virgin born, conceived of the Spirit, God the Father, God the Son, God the Holy Spirit, believing Jesus Christ as personal Savior. That's what brings about all of our forgiveness. Jesus said, I am the way, the truth, and the life. No man comes to the Father but by me. And my friend, no matter what you believe, no matter how much you try to believe it, how good you try to be, if you reject the Son of God, there's no salvation. If you reject Jesus Christ as your Savior and Lord, when you die, there is absolutely no hope of salvation. There's not a single verse in this book that says that in spite of the fact that you have rejected Jesus Christ, you're going to be saved. No. What He gives us, He gives us eternal security. Eternal security is the work of God, whereby He guarantees that the gift of salvation, once received, can never be lost. That's what salvation's all about. It isn't something that I get. because of my behavior. It isn't something that I can keep because of my behavior. It is a relationship. It is not something I believe. It isn't something I attend. It is not something I belong to. It is a personal relationship with the Son of God as a result of our simple faith in Him. Salvation. Well, the next word I want you to put in your category of belief is this, and that is the church. What in the world is the church? The church is made up of believers everywhere, in every country in the world, in every part of this globe. The church, the body of Christ, is every single believer. It has nothing to do with being a Baptist, a Methodist, or a Presbyterian, or Catholic, or anything else. The body of Christ is that group of people who have trusted Jesus Christ as their personal Savior and now have become a part of the body of Christ. God is our Heavenly Father. We are His children. But now, the church also meets in local groups. For example, the Methodist churches, Presbyterian, all the rest. We are meeting in local groups and local bodies. Why do we meet? We meet in order to do what? To serve the Lord. We meet together in order to worship the Lord, to praise Him. We meet also to accept the vision that God has given us around the world, to share the gospel of Jesus Christ. And so God has made it possible for each one of us to belong to His church. And that is to a particular local body. Now, in thinking of how it is to express itself, the body of believers are to express themselves in love for one another, encouraging each other, uplifting each other, praying for each other, and helping each other in times of need. That should be the expression that the world sees of us. And that is that we are followers of Jesus Christ, that our conduct is in keeping with the one whom we call as the Lord and the Master of our life. When we think in terms of what is the work of the church, ultimately it is this. The church is not a country club. The church is not just a place for social action. The church is not just a place for social fellowship, though all those things are a part of it. The church is the body of Christ, infilled by the Holy Spirit, enabled by the Holy Spirit, corporately and individually as a person. And what is our responsibility? Our responsibility is to do exactly what Jesus said when He said, "As you go, make disciples of all nations, baptizing them in the name of the Father, the Son, and the Holy Spirit, teaching them to observe all the things that I've commanded you, and lo, I'm with you all the way, even to the end of this age." He said to that early church, He says, "Ye shall receive power after that the Holy Ghost has come upon you, and ye shall be witnesses unto me in Jerusalem and Judea and Samaria and the uttermost parts of the earth." It is very clear, unmistakably clear, that the work and the ministry of the church is what? It is reaching out and bringing people to a saving knowledge of Jesus Christ. It is also not only reaching people for Jesus, but it is also making disciples, teaching them, instructing them, growing them up in the things of God. And therefore, the privilege of being able to be a part of the church is a wonderful privilege that God has given us. And therefore, to be able to assemble together and to pray together and to pray for one another, all of this is extremely important in the eyes of God because He has given us a mission. The reason God has sown this world down in New Testament churches is because it is His purpose and His goal that the church of the Lord Jesus Christ proclaim the name of Jesus. Our mission is clear. Our work is very clear. We're not to do many things that oftentimes churches get sidetracked to doing. Our primary responsibility, proclaim the gospel, love people, help them to understand what it means to receive Jesus, disciple, grow them up, and that each one of us would multiply our witness and our testimony for Jesus Christ. In the church, for example, there are two ordinances that we practice, two according to the Scripture. There are only two in the Bible. The first one is baptism. What is baptism? Baptism by immersion, which is the Scripture way to baptize, not sprinkle, not pour on, but by immersion. Baptism by immersion, because what we have to ask is, what is baptism all about? Baptism is a picture that God has given us of what happens to every single person who is saved, who is forgiven of their sins, and who becomes a child of God. What happens is this. We place our faith in Jesus Christ, and our sins are forgiven, and we are regenerated by the power of the Holy Spirit living on the inside of us. We get a new spirit, we get a new life, and we get a whole new destiny. What do? That means that we have turned from our old life. We are walking in a new direction. So what do? We baptize by immersion because that's what the Bible teaches. Died to our old life, buried in Christ Jesus, risen to walk in newness of life. The unbelieving world has a right to expect something new and different about us because we've died to our old way of life, buried in Christ, and risen to walk in newness of life. Is baptism important? It is absolutely important. Or Jesus would not have said, "As you go, make disciples of all nations, baptizing them." Why? Because He wants every single believer to do what? to simply bear witness and to declare before the world, I have died to my old way of life. I have been buried in Christ Jesus, which means I've placed my life in Him. And now I have risen from that old life to walk in newness of life in the fullness and the power and the joy of the Holy Spirit of the living God. And now you can expect my character, my conversation, my conduct to be different because I have a new spirit. I have a new life. I am born again. I am a child of the living God. Therefore, when we think in terms of baptism, baptism is extremely important. When a person says, well, I've been saved, but I've not been baptized, but I don't think it's important, then you've not read the scripture. Baptism is absolutely important. Now listen carefully. Baptism does not save you. Baptism is an expression of your obedience. To refuse to be baptized is to express disobedience. It is an outright denial of the command of God. He says, if we've been saved, we should be baptized. And what we're doing, we're declaring to the world and to the church that we are now a part of the body of Christ. Well, what about the Lord's Supper? Is the Lord's Supper some optional idea? No. You remember what He says in the Gospels? Jesus said it this way. He said, in the breaking of the bread and the drinking of the wine, He says, this is my body broken for you. This is my blood. It's the blood of a new covenant. That is, from this point on, what happens? And you recall in the crucifixion of Jesus that the veil in the temple was rent from top to bottom. No more sacrifices, no more Holy of Holies. Why? Because Jesus Christ at that moment, He chose to come into the life of every single one of us who's been saved. And that's why He said, I am abiding in you and you are abiding in me. I in you, you in me. And if you'll recall that oftentimes Paul would talk about being in Christ and Christ in us. The Christian life is all about Jesus Christ living His life in us. So that when we come to this Lord's table, which we call communion, and we talk about celebrating, what are we celebrating? While it is a time to examine our hearts, primarily, it is a time to celebrate. To celebrate what? To celebrate, listen, His crucifixion for our sin, which is provided for our forgiveness. It is a time to celebrate that forgiveness. It is a time to celebrate, listen, not only that crucifixion, but to celebrate His resurrection and to celebrate the awesome anticipation that you and I have that Jesus Christ is coming again. The Lord's Supper is a time of commemoration. It is a time of celebration. It should be a time of joy and expectation that our Savior who gave His life at Calvary has given us the awesome, unchangeable, irrevocable promise, and that is, I'm coming again to receive you to myself. Where I am, there you may be also. The church has an awesome responsibility to evangelize the world, and because every single one of us is an individual member of the church, we too share in that responsibility to evangelize the world. We have two ordinances, baptism and the Lord's Supper, both of which are absolutely essential. Listen, not to salvation, but to obedience. A person can go to communion. You can be baptized 10 times. It won't get you into heaven. These are symbolical things that indicate the fact that you have a new spirit, a new life. And when you and I come to the Lord's table, we're coming with praise and thanksgiving for what He's done and the blessed assurance that what we have, we can never lose, and that is eternal life. Well, when you think in terms of what ought to be in your belief system, another word I want you to write down is the Christian life. What about the Christian life? What is the Christian life? The Christian life is simply this. It is Christ living in us and Christ expressing His life through us. His what? His character, His conduct, and His conversation. Those of us who are believers are those who have received Jesus Christ as our Savior. The Holy Spirit is indwelling us, and He's the one who's bearing the fruit of good conduct, good character, and good conversation. So that when somebody says, what is a Christian? A Christian is one who's received the Lord Jesus Christ as personal Savior and one in whom and through whom Jesus Christ is expressing His very life and very nature. Now, when we think in terms of the Christian life, we think in terms of, we say, well, what does a Christian do? Well, let me put it this way. First of all, the most important thing is this. As a child of God, it is the will and purpose of God as for us who are believers to grow in our relationship with Him. Remember that the Christian life is a relationship with Jesus Christ. We're to grow. Listen carefully. We ought to progressively mature in our relationship with Jesus Christ. That is, He says, for example, grow in the grace and knowledge of our Lord Jesus Christ. How are we to do that? Well, there are several things involved in that, but I want you to understand that it is not enough to be saved and stopped. That is because this is a relationship. We're to grow in our relationship, growing in our intimacy of Him, growing in our understanding of Him, growing in our commitment to Him, growing in our surrender to Him. Because when you and I were saved, we were like diamonds in the rough. And some of us were pretty rough. And so therefore, what does God do? He begins His work of doing what? Maturing us, polishing us, shining us, working in our life. How does He do that? In several ways, one of which, of course, is tribulation, trial, hardship, difficulty, persecution. All of these things are part of the Christian life. You remember what He said to Timothy? He said, listen, if you live godly in Christ Jesus, you can expect the world to persecute you. Therefore, the Christian life is not a life of ease, comfort, and pleasure. It is a life of maturing, of progressively growing in the Christ-likeness. It is not because I'm getting better. It is because the Christ who is within me, the Christ who is within you, is having more and more control of our life, and we're surrendering more and more to Him, and the Spirit of God, listen, is filling us, and He is exercising more control of our life. So it isn't that we get better apart from Him. It is Christ on the inside of us. Well, when you think about the Christian life and think about growing, what's involved in that growing process? Well, one thing that is certainly important, and that is the Word of God. You will not grow in your Christian life if you neglect this book. Peter says in the first chapter, or second chapter, 1 Peter, he says, as newborn babes desire, what? The sincere milk of the Word. What does he mean by that? Well, he's simply saying this. When you first become a Christian, you're like a babe in Christ. He says, desire the sincere milk of the Word. What does he mean? He means those things that are the easiest to understand. There are some things in the Bible that are much easier to understand than others. And you recall that even Peter said about what Paul wrote. He said, some things that Paul writes are very difficult to understand. Now, that gives me a lot of comfort when I read it. And I think, well, if Peter didn't understand it, then maybe I don't have such a hard time either. So there's some things that are simple to understand. There's some things that are not so simple to understand. Once in a while, I'll meet a new Christian and I'll say, well, you need to read the Word of God. They say, well, I've been reading it. Haven't been saved but a month, so I've been reading the book of Revelation. Say, wait a minute, that's not where you start. That is not, listen, that's not milk, friend. That's T-bone steak. That is not milk. And so when he says, as newborn babes desire the sincere milk of the Word, as a new Christian, I'm to start with the understanding. And oftentimes what I'll say to somebody who's a new Christian, read the Gospel of John. Because the Gospel of John was written with the purpose that we may believe that Jesus Christ is the Son of God. And oftentimes reading the Gospels, of course, it's narrative, and we begin to understand who Jesus is and how He operated and so forth. So certainly one of the very basic ideas when it comes to Christian growth is learning the Word of God, studying the Word of God, reading it, meditating upon it, thinking about it, absorbing it, watching how God works it in your life, and keeping a diary and seeing how God has kept His promises in your life. You see, as you begin to soak your mind and your heart and your spirit with the Word of God, you know what you're doing? You're driving out things that ought not to be there. Listen, the Word of God is a cleanser. The Bible says, thy Word have I hid in my heart that I might not sin against God. The Word is a lamp unto my feet, a light unto my path. And so, certainly, if you're going to progressively move in your relationship to Him, studying and reading and meditating upon the Word of God. Secondly is prayer. You'll recall what Paul said to Colossian Christians. He said in that fourth chapter, devote yourself to prayer. Now, devoting yourself to prayer isn't now lay me down to sleep, pray the Lord my soul to keep. If I should die before I wake, pray the Lord my soul to take. Well, first of all, if you know what eternal security is, you don't even have to pray that prayer anymore, because you're already settling your issue where you're going to spend eternity. It may be a good prayer for children, but I wouldn't recommend it for the simple reason what you want them to understand, that once they're saved by the grace of God, they don't have to keep praying, Lord, if I should die, please take my soul. He already has your soul. Prayer is the way to develop your relationship, talking with Him, listening to Him, allowing God to speak to your heart. When you mix the Word and you mix prayer, and that is a discipline in your life, you are going to begin to grow in your Christian experience. But growing in the Christian life is not only reading the Bible and praying, but you know what it is? It's also sharing with other people what God has done in your life. There's something about telling and sharing other people what Christ is doing in your life. What does it do? First of all, it's like more affirmation, more confirmation. You get stronger and more confident in what you believe and what you're saying. God begins to work in your life, and here's what you'll discover. You'll discover that one of the best ways for you to learn the Word of God is to share what you do know with someone else, because they're going to ask you questions you don't know. They'll send you back to the Word of God so you'll know what you do know the next time you share with them. And so sharing your faith is certainly a part of the Christian life. Not only that, but serving the Lord. Listen to what he says. He says in Ephesians chapter 2, "For by grace ye are saved through faith, that not of yourselves, it's the gift of God, not of works, lest any man should boast." Then he says, "We are his workmanship." God's the one who's made us as we are. "We are his workmanship, created in Christ Jesus for good works, which God preordained, foreordained that you and I should walk in them." If I'm going to grow and mature in my Christian life, reading the Bible and prayer and serving the Lord is a very important part of that, because as I learn to give myself away to others, what am I doing? I'm following the pattern of Jesus. What did he say? He said, "I didn't come to be served, but I came to serve." If I am going to grow in my Christian life, I am certainly going to have to be willing to serve the Lord. There are many facets of the Christian life, but remember this. It is the Spirit of God who is producing the fruit. Remember Jesus said, "I'm abiding in you and you're abiding in me." Sitting at the Father's right hand, who's sitting in your heart and mind? Who's sitting in your heart and mind is the person of the Holy Spirit doing what? He is willing, ready, and able. Listen, has the power to express the nature of Jesus in your life and my life through every circumstance. He's the one who helps us endure. He's the one who enables us to tenaciously hold on to the will of God when everything around us is shaking loose. He's the one who gives us the faith. He's the one who's establishing us. He's the one who's giving us that sense of confidence and absolutely unshakable security that no matter what happens, God is on our side. The Christian life is a wonderful adventure. The Christian life is a journey with the person of Jesus. It is the most fantastic adventure that a person could ever undertake in this life, because it is walking hand in hand in, heart with and heart with. And here's something else. It is a walk that will never cease. Jesus Christ, listen to what he said. He said, "I will never leave you nor forsake you." And Jesus never told a lie. Whatever he promises, all of heaven will back up every single promise that he made. Very important you and I understand what the Christian life is all about. Christ living his life in and through us in order to bring glory to God, honor to God by the life that we live.
9: 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Box 4900, Markham, Ontario, L3R6G9. Being criticized can hurt. Receiving praise can be awkward. Learn how to handle both in today's moment with Charles Stanley. That's coming up.
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12: Today's scripture reading is Psalm 32, verses 1 through 7. How blessed is he whose transgression is forgiven, whose sin is covered. How blessed is the man to whom the Lord does not impute iniquity, and in whose spirit there is no deceit. When I kept silent about my sin, my body wasted away through my groaning all day long. For day and night your hand was heavy upon me. My vitality was drained away as with the fever heat of summer. I acknowledged my sin to you, and my iniquity I did not hide. I said, I will confess my transgressions to the Lord, and you forgave the guilt of my sin. Therefore, let everyone who is godly pray to you in a time when you may be found. Surely, in a flood of great waters, they will not reach him. You are my hiding place. You preserve me from trouble. You surround me with songs of deliverance.
13: Some of the most precious verses in the Bible were penned when their writers were experiencing strife, grief, turmoil, or heartache. From our earthly perspective, we can't always distinguish between what's trouble and what's a blessing. At times, trouble results in some of God's most wonderful blessings in our life. David was able to write Psalm 32 not because he'd calmly sat on a hilltop somewhere watching sheep and playing his harp. Rather, he could express those profound truths after undergoing both great heartache and God's forgiveness. The joy David found in the Lord was sweeter because he had tasted bitterness. The Heavenly Father doesn't always rescue us swiftly from trouble. Sometimes he allows us to walk through difficulty longer than we'd prefer, and we wonder, Lord, don't you see what I'm going through? He does see. He knows when we're at our wits' end, when we're hurt, and when we're broken. So why does he allow these hard seasons to continue? Often it's because he's working in ways we can't yet see. Don't forget that the Lord is always present in our times of trouble. The question we should ask ourselves is, am I willing to trust him and learn what he wants to teach me through this situation?
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15: 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Is it criticism or critique? Encouragement or flattery? Either way, how should a believer respond? Here's a moment with Charles Stanley.
16: If they're coming across very loving and kind, that's one thing. But you can sort of discern when a person is critical. They've got something deep down inside. So I would say the tone of their voice, number one. Number two, watch their eye contact. And third, their body language. And ask yourself the question now, exactly what are they saying to me? Is this a word of criticism? Is this genuine affirmation? Or are they flattering me? Do they want something in return? And the Spirit of God will show you and help you understand what's really going on here between you and that other person.

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1: When we're in the wilderness of life, it's easy to take for granted the small, simple ways in which God sustains us. Today on Turning Point, Dr. David Jeremiah encourages us not to let that happen. Listen as he returns to the book of Exodus and the story of God's provision for his people as they wandered in the desert. Here's David with the conclusion of his message, How to Get Through the Wilderness.
2: You know, it's an interesting thing as you study the Bible. It appears as if the people of God were closer to God in the wilderness than they were after they got out. As soon as they got relief, as soon as they got free, it wasn't long before they went back to the condition that caused them to be in the wilderness in the first place. It's often true that when we go through tough times, that's when we're the closest to the Lord. We realize how desperately we need Him. We look around for other resources that can help, and there's nothing, nothing in comparison to what the Lord can do. So don't always curse the darkness. Sometimes in the midst of the darkness, you learn some great truths. I am a living testimony to that fact. Today, we'll finish up what we started yesterday as we talk about how to get through the wilderness. And you know, the wilderness is a pretty good illustration of what life is like sometime. If you've ever been in the desert, I haven't been there often. I've been there some. There's kind of a desolate thing about the desert. You look around, there's no water, there's no trees, there's no vegetation, there's nothing but emptiness and sameness. And life can become like that. We need to know that God is with us when that happens. On Friday, we're going to talk about a passage of Scripture that I often write in Bibles when I sign Bibles. The text is Psalm 37, Trusting God in Times of Trouble. That's on Friday. But today, Exodus chapter 16 and part 2 of How to Get Through the Wilderness.
3: So they're in the wilderness, and they don't know what to do. And what we're going to learn by way of a parable is that what God did for them is what God wants to do for us. And that when you're in a wilderness experience like we are as a country and like some of you are personally, there are certain things that God does. There are certain ways that God functions. It's good to know how to make it through the wilderness. How many of you here can give a witness today to say that in my life, both before and after as a Christian, I've had a few little wilderness experiences? Anybody beside me been in the wilderness before? What do you do when you're in the wilderness? I want to give you some principles right from this portion of God's Word. Number one, the help you need in the wilderness is not available from man. Isn't that true? What in the world could these people do who were in the wilderness? They didn't have anything to eat. Not too much food grows in the wilderness. Not any stores out there. There was no way for them to find the answer apart from an intervention from God. And the Scripture says this is what happened. Verse 4, the Lord said to Moses, Behold, I will rain bread from heaven for you, and the people shall go out and gather a certain quota every day, that I may test them whether they will walk in my law or not. And it shall be on the sixth day that they shall prepare what they bring in, and it shall be twice as much as they gather daily. And Moses and Aaron said to all the children of Israel, At evening you shall know that the Lord has brought you up out of the land of Egypt, and in the morning you shall see the glory of the Lord, for he hears your complaints against the Lord, but what are we that you should complain against us? Also, Moses said, This shall be seen when the Lord gives you meat to eat in the evening and in the morning bread to the full. For the Lord hears your complaints which you make against him. And what are we? Your complaints are not against us, but against the Lord. And Moses spoke to Aaron and said, Say to all the congregation of the children of Israel, Come near before the Lord, for he has heard your complaints. Now this is the story. There wasn't food available from any other source. Their problem was unanswerable as far as man goes. It took a divine intervention. It took God doing something that only God could do, for which only God could get the credit, for them to survive. Could I just stop for a moment before we go on and interpret this passage to tell you that that's really where we are right now as a people, isn't it? I hear all of the stories about what we need to do to right the course of our nation. But every time I hear the supposed formulas, I see the emptiness in all of them. There is really no hope that this country can ever avoid disaster in the direction we're headed unless there is a divine intervention, unless God's people begin to turn back to Him as the only source of help, unless there is what we used to call a revival in America. The only potential answer for our problem lies in some kind of a spiritual movement throughout this land that would turn us back to God. Not in a superficial way, but in a very deep and abiding and life-changing manner. Everybody's got their ideas how to get through the wilderness. I'm going to tell you something. The answer that we need for getting through the wilderness is not available from man. It's got to be something that comes from God. What did God do? He did a miracle. There were 2 million people wandering around out there. 600,000 men were told in Numbers 1, 45 and 46. And God, according to the scripture, made sure that every one of them had what they needed every day. I read a commentary that says the manna came from above, but it didn't really come from God. It grew on trees and then fell on the ground. Yes, in the winter and in the summer, in every single part of the wilderness, there was a tree by everybody. And it fed 2 million souls for 40 years, and there never was a bad year. You know what? It takes more faith to believe the interpretation than it does just to believe God's word, doesn't it? Amen? It wasn't growing on trees. The Bible says it came from God. He rained it down after the dew was gone. The manna was on the ground. And now listen to me. Let me see if I can make this real for you. 2 million people. And the scripture says that an omer was to be gathered for every one of those 2 million people every day. An omer of that bread is equal to about 6 pints, I am told. So 2 million times 6 pints equals 12 million pints per day. Now, how much is 12 million pints of manna? Most of us don't have any way to measure that in our finite minds. Let me give you an illustration. Listen up. It would take 10 trains having 30 cars and each car carrying 15 tons for one single day supply to make sure everybody got what they needed to eat. It grew on trees. Over 1 million tons of manna were gathered annually by the Israelites during that 40-year sojourn. Where'd it come from? Let me hear you say this with me out loud. It's good for us to say this out loud. Let's say out loud, God did it. God did it. Amen. That's how it happened. The answer wasn't available from man. The second thing you learn about how to negotiate your way through the wilderness is that the help you need in the wilderness is not attainable without your cooperation. Now, it is true that God did it, and it is true that what we need from God is a divine intervention in our wilderness experience, but it is also true that God wants us to be involved in the process. God delivered the manna to the ground, but the people who were in the family of God had to make a choice, either to stoop down and pick it up and eat it or walk on it. You couldn't get nourishment from manna on the ground. You had to take it and eat it so that its worth could value your soul, your body. And so it is with what God wants to do in the life of this people and in our life. God is wanting to do a miracle in your life, but He does not come uninvited. He will not force His way upon you. There was not one single Israelite who was forced to eat the manna. They voluntarily, willingly went out and collected it, and they made the application of God's miracle to their own life. I cannot help but wonder if God did intervene in our culture, if we are so insensitive to God, if we would really even see what was going on. Would we see God at work if He were at work? Would we understand that He had intervened, that a miracle was happening, so we could do the part we need to do? I can tell you for sure that when you walk through the wilderness, the help you need is not available from man, but it is not attainable without your cooperation. In fact, they had to cooperate in a very specific way, didn't they? Verse 4 says that every day they had to go out and gather their food. And the interesting thing is, some of them didn't listen carefully when Moses explained this. Moses said, you have to go get what you need for the day, then you have to use what you have for that day, and it can't be carried over into the next day. And if you look down at verse 19, you'll see what happened. And Moses said, let no one leave any of this manna until morning. Notwithstanding, they did not heed Moses, and some of them left part of it until the morning, and it bred worms, and it stank. Boy, the Bible is specific, isn't it? And Moses was angry with them. So they gathered it every morning, every man according to his need, and when the sun became hot, it melted. And the interesting thing is, now watch this, you want to know how miraculous was God's intervention? The Old Testament Sabbath laws were still in place. And so every Friday they would go out and they would collect enough manna for Friday and enough manna for Saturday. And though every other day any manna that was kept over for 24 hours went sour, on that particular day, the extra manna that was gathered for Saturday for the Sabbath was kept intact in all of its nourishment value. And then on Sunday they started the day-by-day gathering again. God did it. Say it again. God did it. I'd need to stop just long enough to tell you that whatever you think the meaning of the manna is, and I'm going to tell you what it means in just a minute, one of the applications is certainly to our own spiritual life, isn't it? I think maybe what God would have me to say to you here right now is that if you think you can come to church on Sunday and get all the manna you need for the week and live off of it from Sunday to Sunday, which some of you do, you're going to have some stinking manna about Wednesday. I'm not being facetious when I say that. What happens to people who just gorge themselves with information and fill up their notebooks and get all the stuff they need to know about who God is and what He does, but then they don't use any of it? You see, the interesting thing about this story is everything they gathered in the morning, they had to eat during the day. Whatever they took, they had to take in. In essence, what the principle is this: we're not only to gather from God in the morning, but we're to apply it throughout the day and come back the next day for fresh manna to keep us going. God doesn't operate a reservoir. God's into relationships. And He wants this to be a daily thing where we walk with Him. And that leads me to the third principle, which is that the help you need in the wilderness doesn't come in large doses. Only comes in bite sizes, daily accomplishment. That's true in your relationship with the Lord. You can't live in your relationship with the Lord month to month. You can't live in your relationship with the Lord week to week. It's hour by hour. It's moment by moment. It's daily. We have to understand that when we are walking through the wilderness, we gather in the morning and we eat throughout the day, and we're back at the same place the next morning together again. Ralph Cushman wrote a poem that someone gave me the first year I was in the ministry, and it's in one of my first old preaching Bibles, attached to the inside cover. It says this: I met God in the morning when my day was at its best, and His presence came like sunshine with a glory in my breast. All day long His presence lingered, all day long He stayed with me, and we sailed in perfect calmness on a very troubled sea. Other ships were blown and battered. Other ships were sore distressed, but the winds that seemed to drive them brought both peace and rest. Then I thought of other mornings when keen remorse of mind, when I too had loosed the moorings with the presence left behind. So I think I know the secret learned from many a troubled way. You must seek Him in the morning if you want Him through the day. You got to gather your manna every morning. There's a fourth principle that I think is important that's not necessarily here in the 16th chapter of Exodus, but it is in the 11th chapter of Numbers. So take your Bibles and hold your place in Exodus 16 and turn over to Numbers chapter 11. When you want to get through the wilderness, what do you need to know? We have learned that when you're on your way through the wilderness, the help you need is not available from man. And number two, when you're on your way through the wilderness, the help you need is not attainable without your cooperation. And number three, the help you need in the wilderness is not accessible in large doses. And number four, the help you need in the wilderness is not appreciated by the average person, by other people. There's an interesting story in Numbers chapter 11 that illustrates this. Do you know who the mixed multitude were? Well, they were the mixed multitude. They were people who should never have been incorporated into the Commonwealth of Israel. They were folks who got associated with the people of God along their way. But they were not purely God's people. Many of them were pagan, and through intermarriage and through kind of hanging on to the outskirts of the Jewish people, they joined in with God's people. But they were with them, but not of them. Do you understand what I mean? They were from other parts of the world, and they had kind of attached themselves to this traveling band of Israelites. And wherever you read about the mixed multitudes, you read about trouble. And in the 11th chapter of the book of Numbers, there's a very interesting sidelight to all of this, beginning at verse 4. Now watch this. Now the mixed multitude who were among the people of Israel yielded to intense craving, so the children of Israel also wept again and said, "Who will give us meat to eat? We remember the fish which we ate freely in Egypt, and the cucumbers and the melons and the leeks and the onions and the garlic, but now our whole being is dried up and there's nothing at all except this manna before our eyes." Now the manna was like coriander seed, and its color like the color of delium. And the people went about and gathered it and ground it on millstones or beat it in the mortar and cooked it in pans and made cakes of it. And its taste was like the taste of pastry prepared with oil. Now, I don't know a lot about this manna, but I do know this. And let me explain this to you. You know what the word manna means? The word manna is the Hebrew word. This is true. The Hebrew word for what is it? That is the truth. How many of you have had any manna lately? Let me see your hands. Oh, no, boy, you better not raise your hand, mister. She's watching you. But I just thought of this. When you don't know what it is and you're not really sure you want to know, you can give God gratitude for the manna that you have that day, because it's what is it, right? But this what is it that God gave them to eat every morning, according to Exodus chapter 16 and verse 31, when it was taken as God gave it, it tasted like honey in the mouth. But the mixed multitude weren't willing to take God at his word. And so they took what God gave in all of its purity and its simplicity. And the scripture says they beat it and they cooked it and they fried it and they made cakes out of it. And when they got done messing around with what God had given them, it tasted like a piece of crust with oil poured on top of it. Boy, doesn't take long to figure out what that's all about, does it? Can you grieve with me over what religion has done to the simplicity of Christ? It's no wonder people don't want religion. They've taken the Christ who was given to us in the beautiful, simple, honey-to-the-taste form, and they have so mutilated who Christ is that no wonder he doesn't taste good to the average churchgoer. But I want to tell you something. When you get back to who he really is, and you do what God tells you to do, and you follow his plan, taste and see that the Lord is good. You know, today, the media has painted all of us into the fundamentalist crazy corner. And let one of us stand up and speak about who God is and how we're committed to him and how we want to follow him, and all they want to do is paint us over here in this corner. They don't understand. When we had Oliver North here, I may have told some of you that we were afraid that we might have news people here who would interrupt our service. And we really prayed that God wouldn't let that happen. And I'm here to tell you, there was no news person that got in this building. But there were three reporters that came that Sunday, and they were on campus. And some of the guys that work for us out in the parking lot told me this. They had heard that there were going to be three demonstrators on our campus that day because of what Oliver North had said a few days before that in one of his news conferences. They came on this campus that Sunday. We had 5,000 people here. And they were looking all over this campus trying to find those three demonstrators. And one of our men went up to him and said, "There are 5,000 good people in that building or around that building over there. Why don't you go talk to some of them?" They said, "That's not what our assignment is. They sent us out here to find those three agitators and report on it and get it on the news." And that's where it is today. You know, the people that want to do right, the people that want to follow God and follow Christ, the average person's going to understand it. And the media does everything it can to paint us into some extreme corner. And let's just not forget the simplicity of Jesus Christ. Now, I told you I was going to tell you what the manna means. And I want you to turn in your Bibles to John chapter 6. On one occasion, this very story was brought up in the presence of Jesus. And Jesus tells us what it means. Verse 28. "And they said to him, 'What shall we do that we may work the works of God?' And Jesus answered and said to them, 'This is the work of God, that you believe in him whom he sent.' Therefore they said to him, 'What sign will you perform then, that we may see it and believe you? What work will you do?' 'Our fathers ate the manna in the desert, as it is written, 'He gave them bread from heaven to eat.' And Jesus said to them, 'Most assuredly, I say to you, Moses did not give you the bread from heaven, but my Father gives you the true bread from heaven. For the bread of God is he who comes down from heaven and gives life to the world.' Then they said to him, 'Lord, give us this bread always.' And Jesus said to them, 'I am the bread of life. He who comes to me shall never hunger, and he who believes in me shall never thirst.'" All right, class, who is our manna? He is Jesus. How do you get through the wilderness? You get through the wilderness with Jesus, don't you? And I want to tell you something. There's not a day that I read the paper that I don't thank God I know Jesus. I wouldn't know what to do. I wouldn't know how to lead my family. I surely wouldn't have a clue what to do in this church, in this crazy mess we're in right now, if I didn't know my manna from heaven was Jesus Christ. And he is sufficient. And he will always be sufficient. And no matter what happens in the ups and downs of our culture, everybody will have their own pet formula of what we have to do. But I just want to be simple enough to take Jesus as he is, not to change it, not to try to dress it up, but just say, folks, what you need in this wilderness, what you need is you need Jesus. He is the manna come down from God. Have you tried him? Have you tasted? Have you trusted?
2: Amen. You see, we can know all of these things. We can read the stories, the Bible, the illustrations, and believe them. But until we appropriate them to our own lives, they're not going to help us. You can't get better in the wilderness by just learning that you can get better in the wilderness. You have to trust God. You have to do what he says. You have to follow his instruction. And when you do that, you find out he is always enough. He's enough for every situation if we'll just trust him. And that's the message of Exodus chapter 16. We still have several more messages of encouragement from the series called Making Sense of It All. And I just want to remind you again, there's a study guide for this series. And there's a CD package for this series. You can get both of these through davidjeremiah.org. That's our website. Go there. You'll find all the information that you need. And don't forget to join us tomorrow as we continue and conclude this week together.
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13: The number one thing people think about when you talk about temptation is sexual matters. First thing that comes to their mind. But my friends, if that's all, you're in for a rude awakening. 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

0: This is Hope for Today with Bible teacher David Hawking. From the very beginning, Satan's strategy, it hasn't changed, has it? It's the same. It's get people to doubt what God has clearly said. In the Garden of Eden, the serpent didn't begin with an open attack. He started with a question, a seed of doubt. And the consequences for believing that lie, they changed the course of human history. Today, we continue our series, In the Beginning, as David Hawking returns to Genesis chapter 3, verses 1 through 6, to continue his message called The Temptation. 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And Bible is 242-53. Right now, here's David to continue his message, The Temptation. Our text, Genesis chapter 3, verses 1 through 6.
1: Now in chapter 6, we once again have emphasized to us that the devil is the cause behind all temptation to do wrong, to violate God's word. He's behind every bit of it. I read in Ephesians 6. Verse 11, put on the whole armor of God that ye may be able to stand against the what? Wiles of the devil. It's our English word, methods. The word methods comes right from the Greek word, just said into English, not translated. It means strategies. It refers to tactics. In other words, he has a multiple set of ways in which he can get us to fall. Four times in this passage, it tells us to stand. Verse 11, stand against the wiles of the devil. Verse 13, that you may be able to withstand in the evil day. Number 2, having done all to stand. Number 3. Number 4, stand therefore. Verse 14. What's the opposite of stand? Fall. Bible says in 1 Corinthians chapter 10, take heed, those of you who think you stand, lest you fall. The opposite of stand is fall. Now, according to the Bible, we are to be strong in the Lord and to stand against what? Against each other? Is the problem people out there who are tempting me? No. No, it's not. The problem is the enemy. The reason why a lot of us are losing the battle in spiritual warfare is we don't understand who the enemy is. The enemy is not even unbelievers. Our goal is to win them to Christ, and a lot of us don't even want to hang around with them. Yet the Bible teaches that we have to associate with them in order to win them to Christ. And we have struggles that way because we do know evil company corrupts good morals, 1 Corinthians 15:34. So we have to be careful what we do with them, yet at the same time, if we don't hang around them, how in the world are we ever going to win them to Christ? And we are to love people for the Lord. We are to be all things to all men, and we may somehow win some. So we have to hang around them. With them without compromising, without sinning, without getting involved in that which they do, which is wrong. But we still have to be with them. But the problem isn't the unbeliever. All of a sudden you can blame, and so we run to our Christian ghettos and we don't want to have any touch with the world around us that needs Christ. That is a mistake. The enemy is not that unbeliever. The unbeliever is not the one tempting you. Now, the devil can use the unbeliever to accomplish it, but the cause of temptation is always the devil. That's why when we try to deal with it, we sometimes make a mistake and think it was somebody who did something to us. And even though the devil can use those people, don't misunderstand, yet it's the devil that is the cause. And in order to deal with the devil and all his demonic resources, we have to know the resources of God. We have to put on the whole armor of God. We have to be strong in the Lord and the power of his might. And that's where a lot of us are missing it. Stand against what? The wiles, the tactics. But it's not just tactics. It's the temptations that come from those tactics. Watch this, please, down in verse 13. He said, repeating a statement again from verse 11 about putting on the whole armor, wherefore, take unto you the whole armor of God, that ye may be able, that's the same thing as verse 11, that ye may be able to stand or withstand in. Here it's not wiles, here it's the evil day. What he's talking about is that opportunity, that situation, that day, that time that is filled with evil. It's a moment in which there's great pressure to do wrong. A day comes, a time comes, a moment comes, maybe when we least expect it, or maybe we are expecting it, I don't know. But it comes, and there it is, and we're faced with it. Now, the devil has tactics to get us to consider the sinful temptation in the evil day. Is everybody following me? There are two things to stand against. One, we stand against the evil day, that sin that's right there hitting you in front of your eyes, and you know what the Bible says, and it's wrong, and you're faced with it, and he baits you. But what we don't understand often is the tactic that the enemy uses, the wiles that cause us to consider it in that moment. Do you understand that the devil has strategies to get us into the position where we will take the bait? Have you ever tried to catch a mouse in your house? Now, people normally don't go in the middle of their living room and say, I know you're there, now come on out. I mean, it's not a good tactic. So they have these traps, you know, and some of the mice are very clever. You know, they can get the stuff off of it without the trap being set. But how you get the mouse to that thing and to get the trap, that's a part of the problem. And it's like that with our enemy. You see, he's got tactics and strategy to move you into position where you are ready to take the bait. And that is something we need to understand. What is his tactic? How does he do that? And listen to me carefully, folks. The devil's tactics are often in the arena of that which appears to be good. And so we sometimes sacrifice the best for that which is good, which sets up the moment of evil. We've got a couple of problems here. It's not difficult to say what is sin. What is difficult is the strategy of the enemy that gets us to sin. The process by which we get into that position. And that is all coming from the enemy. Now look at chapter 6, if you're still there, verse 16. It says, above all, taking the shield of faith, wherewith you shall be able to quench all the what? Fiery darts of the wicked. You understand that if it's a shield of faith, what's the opposite of faith? Doubt. So one of the things to understand is that the darts that the devil is shooting at you are darts of doubt. He's getting you to doubt something about what God says in his word, to doubt the consequences maybe of something God said, or to doubt his promises, or to doubt that he's even around, or to doubt that he can do what other people say he does, but he's never done for you. He just constantly causes you to doubt. He's shooting fiery darts, not single dart, plural darts. They're coming at you all the time from all sizes. And the point of it is to get you to doubt the word of God. When you start doubting the word of God, he's got you in the position that he wants. And then comes the solicitation to do evil. So the cause behind the temptation is not God, it's not man, it's the devil. We don't wrestle against flesh and blood, but against principalities and powers and the rulers of the darkness of this world, against spiritual wickedness in high places. These are demons, demonic forces. And that's what our battle is, but we don't see it. Let's suppose that in the church we have people who are angry at one another. They don't get along. They're fighting, they're bitter, they're upset, they're hostile. How often do we understand demonic activity behind that? Yet James wrote in James 3, he said this wisdom that is envious and causing strife and hostility, he said this wisdom does not come from above, but is earthly, sensual, and devilish, demonic. The demons of hell are trying to get you to think that it's some other person that is the problem. You don't know what that person did to me. Listen, if you don't see the spiritual warfare, you yourself will be set up for a trap as well. Whenever you begin to think it's not a demon, it's that person. They're the problem as to why I did what I did. No, they're not. And that's where we make our mistake. Now back to Genesis 3, the second thing we want to look at is the character of temptation, which we've started to talk about. The Bible says in 1 Corinthians 10:13 that there hath no temptation taken you but such as is common to man. Now, is that encouraging or what? I don't know what you think about your temptations, but isn't it encouraging to know that the person sitting next to you is tempted just like you are? No temptation is taken you but such as is common to man. But God is faithful, the Bible says, who will not suffer or allow you to be tempted above what you're able, but will with the temptation also make a way to escape that you may be able to bear it. The devil has multiple tactics and his tactics are smooth. You're losing a battle. Maybe you have an unforgiving spirit. You don't even know how you got into it. You just keep emphasizing the other person who's hurt you. And the devil's got you right where he wants you. Oh, he's tricky, all right. Very crafty. He's got a multitude of things that he can use. What's the character of temptation? Follow Genesis 3 carefully. Number one, according to the Bible, in verse 1, temptation appears in a form that deceives. It says the serpent was more subtle. It's an interesting word, the word subtle in Hebrew, the word natsar. It's used 62 times in the Old Testament. And it has a good sense as well as a bad sense. This will surprise you. In the good sense, it means to guard or protect. For instance, the same word that says the devil is subtle, this same word is in the Psalms over and over again, Psalm 119 many times, when it tells us to keep his commandments or to guard his word. It means to guard or protect or to keep. It's used in a good sense, but it's also used in an evil sense. The evil, bad sense of this Hebrew word means to conceal or to hide or, as we would say, to deceive. The serpent was more deceiving is an absolute proper translation of the Hebrew word. He is concealing and hiding his true agenda and motives. He is hiding from you the consequences of what he's going to solicit you to do. He's hiding from you the reality of what will happen if you do what he asks you to do or tempts you to do. He's concealing always. He's deceiving continually. Turn to 2 Corinthians chapter 11 and notice a parallel passage to this that will help us to understand that the character of temptation is that it always appears in a form that deceives you. Something is hidden. It's concealed. You don't see it right away. You don't suspect it. Many people believe that the serpent was very beautiful. He didn't start crawling on the dirt until God cursed him, so apparently he was upright. Think about it. Adam and Eve had no reason not to believe that animals couldn't talk. I mean, that's something we've learned through time, but when God created everything, everybody had a partner, you remember, and then God gave Adam his wife in a beautiful surgical operation that we looked at, and now they're enjoying the garden, and they got all these wonderful animals. They all have partners, and here's this, well, we want to say a snake, but it's a beautiful animal right now, and it's upright, and hey, Adam, well, hi. I mean, what basis would I have for not talking to him? You say, oh, you got to be kidding me. He's got us talking to animals now. Now, just think about it for a moment. Are you sophisticated Americans any different when you talk to your dog and cat? Huh? Come on. But at that point, can you not understand Adam? He has no other basis of thinking otherwise. And this animal is upright, is talking to him. So he's talking back. 2 Corinthians 11, here we go, verse 13. It says, for such are false apostles, watch this, deceitful workers, transforming themselves into the apostles of Christ, and no marvel, for Satan himself is transformed into an angel of light. People say, you know, I actually died on the operating table. It was a beautiful thing. I saw this beautiful light. I think it was the Lord. Satan is transformed angel of light. Do you really think that the Lord Jesus left the right hand of the majesty on high where he ever lives to intercede for us to kind of give you a little personal audience? And I'm not trying to make it humorous. It bothers me that we stop thinking about what the Bible says. Can the Lord's presence be made real to us by the Holy Spirit? Absolutely. Is the Lord with us? Absolutely. But where is his physical body? It's at the right hand of the throne of God, and it will not be coming back to earth until the second coming of Christ. This same Jesus who was taken up from you into heaven shall so come in like manner as you've seen him go. What's he doing in between? He's at the right hand of the throne of the Father in heaven, every moment interceding for us. We need to be careful what we're saying. Satan transforms himself into an angel of light. Verse 15, therefore it's no great thing if his ministers also be transformed as the ministers of righteousness. People say, oh, he couldn't be that bad. He is such a nice man. Did you think that the devil comes at you in a red suit with horns and a forked tail and, you know, a shovel and ordering people to, you know, pick up coal and throw it in the fire. I mean, what do you think the devil is? He's a spirit being who can inhabit a corporeal substance. He can come as a human being, and he can deceive. And that's his direction every time, to deceive. The serpent is more subtle. He's covering, he's concealing, he's hiding his true motive, his true agendas. And he comes in a way that people find attractive. Very interesting. Look at Proverbs 7, verse 10 for a moment. This is just an illustration of the negative usage of the word subtle. And it's in a context of sexual persuasion. Proverbs 7, talking about a foolish young man who went to the corner where the prostitute was. And in Proverbs 7, verse 10, it says, "Behold, there met him a woman with the attire of a harlot and subtle of heart." It's our same word in Genesis 3:1, natsar in Hebrew. In other words, her real motives and agendas, her real feelings are concealed, they are hidden, and she deceives him to thinking that she's really interested in him or even likes him at all. Back to Genesis chapter 3 again. So the first thing I learn about the character of temptation is that it appears in a form that deceives. The second thing that happens is that temptation always casts doubt on the word of God. Look at the end of verse 1. Here's what the serpent said. You say, how do you know the serpent is the devil? Revelation 12:9 says he's that old serpent, the devil and Satan. Chapter 3, verse 1, last phrase. He said unto the woman, "Yea, hath God said, ye shall not eat of every tree of the garden?" He cast doubt on the word of God. Hath God said, ye shall not eat of every tree of the garden? Is that what God said? No, God said the opposite. You can eat of all the trees except one. And here he now makes it. Did he say you can't eat every tree? You don't mean to tell me he did that. He cast doubt on the word of God. My friends, the devil's tactics have not changed. He constantly causes us to doubt what the word of God actually says. I see it almost every single week, especially in marital counseling. See, sometimes the purpose of counseling is to get somebody to agree with us, not really to hear what God says. And it's phenomenal to me how often this happens. People in a crisis, when they're really hurting, they will doubt the word of God. And the devil has already started his strategy with them. And we wonder why it winds up so terrible sometimes, because they've already started to doubt the word of God. Somehow they think, well, I know that's what it says. Many people say that to me. I know that's what it says, but you see, our circumstances are different. Everybody's circumstance is different, I've noticed. And I want you to know that I have not heard anything new in years. And people come in and say, now, you probably have never heard this before. Let me just tell you, my situation is really unique. And they tell you, and you think, that's, you know, about number 130 for that one. You know, you don't want to say that, but the truth is, folks, the devil's tactics are quite old. And casting doubt on the word of God, if you do that in your life, you are cutting a corner that's going to set you up for a fall. Be careful. It's easy to do. There must be some other interpretation, we often say. Be careful.
0: That's David Hawking, and this is Hope for Today. David will be back to close out our time in the Word. First, though, Matt and I want to tell you about a very special collection of Bible study tools available from Hope for Today.
2: The first 9 chapters of God's Word set the stage for everything we see in our world and universe today.
0: Yeah, the miracle of creation. Mm-hmm. That points to a divine creator.
2: Fellowship, then lost fellowship between God and mankind.
0: The desperate condition of our hearts and the most vital needs for each of us.
2: Namely, redemption and restored relationship with our God.
0: Matt, Genesis 1 through 9 mm-hmm. is a dramatic account that shows us God's power, his love, righteousness, and wisdom. But the crafty, deceitful strategy of our enemy is to tempt us. You remember what he said to Eve.
2: Oh, yeah. Yea, hath God said, ye shall not eat of every tree of the garden?
0: He uses the same nefarious methodology today, doesn't he?
2: Yeah.
0: But also, in those early chapters, we see God's tender love.
2: Right.
0: And the first prophecy of his master plan of redemption through the Messiah, our Lord Jesus Christ.
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0: 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And here's David with a closing thought.
3: 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Dealing with the temptation, and it is a serious matter. 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You know, when the devil brings his temptations, it's usually not ugly, but it's usually attractive.

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1: Clothed Adam and Eve, not fig leaves. Wow. A lot of you probably are dealing with temptation right now. Something's attracting you. Maybe it's that four-letter word in the stores called sale. Or maybe it's sexual. Maybe it's financial and you're doing something wrong. Listen, folks, the devil does not want you to do right. He wants you to do wrong. And all of his temptations are geared to doing what is not right before God. That's the issue of temptation. There hath no temptation taken you but such as is common to man. But God will not suffer you to be tempted above that you're able, but will with the temptation also make a way to escape, that ye may be able to bear it. God bless you.
2: Thank you, David. And be sure to join us tomorrow as we continue our study of Genesis chapter 3. You know, before Eve ever took the fruit, she first entertained a lie. What can we learn from that moment? And how can we guard our hearts against deception today? We'll find out as David continues his message, The Temptation, in Genesis chapter 3, next time on Hope for Today.
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1: What the Bible is saying is that you only have to be saved really a matter of minutes before you discover that the grace of God is already beginning to work in your life and to teach you. And what you will begin to notice is the grace of God working by the Spirit of God when you come to a

a decision in your life, you will all of a sudden get to that place where very supernaturally, naturally, the Holy Spirit's going to lead you in a way that's consistent in all those three areas. That's the grace of God training you, teaching you in that situation. Grace saves us. Grace trains us. Grace sustains us. So Paul said to Titus, accept nothing less. Don't blend in. Don't compromise. Make sure the grace of God shines bright.

0: Welcome to Stay in the Word with Pastor Glenn Nutt. This daily Bible teaching program comes to you from Rocky Mountain Calvary Chapel, a welcoming non-denominational Christian church in Calgary. Whether you're listening on your drive, at home, online, well, we're glad you've joined us. Today, Pastor Glenn continues our study in Titus chapter 2, verses 11 through 15, as we discover the incredible grace of God, a grace that not only brings us salvation, but continues to transform our lives day by day. Here's Pastor Glenn with today's message, starting with verse 12, Paul exhorting Titus to deny worldly lusts by the grace of God, here on Stay in the Word.
1: Say, well, what is lust? Well, lust is a desire that's gone berserk. It's a desire on steroids, you could say. Lust is a desire that has overflowed the banks of God's intention, and there's different kinds of lust. John talks about that. John, the Apostle John, talks about that, and he talks about the lusts of the flesh. When we think about the lusts of flesh, of course, we think of sexual sin right away. What's sexual sin? The Bible defines sexual sin this way. It defines sexual sin as sex outside the boundaries of God's intention. Well, what's the boundaries of God's intention for sex? Is God anti-sex? No, God is pro-sex. But he has designed the boundaries for it to operate safely and effectively, and it's called marriage. It's called a covenanted union between a man and a woman. It's not enough to say, you know what, I think you're good for now, and I think that's not enough. God says it requires a covenant, not just between you, but before me and you. That's what God requires. Anything else, any sex outside of that, is sexual sin, the lust of the flesh. And then there's the lust of the eyes. And what's that? Well, that can include anything from rampant materialism to consumerism to coveting to jealousy to greed. And John talked about that. He talked about the lust of the eyes. And then there's the pride of life. That's that unbridled passion to get ahead financially or for power or for fame or to get noticed or to make a name for yourself, where it's just like leading and that's all you can, it's just consuming your thoughts. Now, all of those things are lust. And all of those things, the grace of God teaches us to say no to. The lust of the flesh, the lust of the eye, the pride of life. And John tells us it's not of the Father, but it's of the world, and the world is passing away. That means it's on its deathbed. So God, in his loving kindness, says to his children, listen, I want to protect you. I want to help you. Don't hitch your life to something that's dying and passing away. It's not worth it. God's grace says choose life. Good reasons to say no. Well, that's the no part. And he goes on to say something else here, but he says that we should live soberly, righteously, and godly in this present age. Now, at first glance, you might say, is he just kind of like repeating himself? No, not at all. He's not repeating himself at all. What Paul is talking about is the way we relate to different parts of life in society, in our own lives. And he's talking about three relationships: how we relate to ourselves, how we relate to others, how we relate to God. And in the positive sense, this is how we relate to ourselves. It's soberly. That word is the same word as self-control. That's how I live in self-control. We've seen that word. It means restraint or prudence. And how I relate to others, righteously. That just simply means with integrity. And it includes honesty. And includes fairness. And includes justness. And justice with one another in our relationships. And lastly, the word is before God, is godly. Rendering to God that life of praise and worship that comes from a holy life. So step back from that for a minute. Just think about it. What the Bible is saying is that you only have to be saved really a matter of minutes before you discover that the grace of God is already beginning to work in your life and to teach you and discipline you in these areas. And you now have new desires and new priorities and a new understanding as God's given you a new nature. And you just don't separate these things into little boxes. That helps us understand, but in life it's not like that. It just kind of hits you full on, and then you got to respond. And what you will begin to notice is the grace of God working by the Spirit of God when you come to a decision in your life. you will all of a sudden get to that place where very supernaturally, naturally, the Holy Spirit's going to lead you in a way that's consistent in all those three areas. In fact, if you're trying to discover the will of God in your life and you're praying about God's will for your life, you can take what we're reading right now about those three areas and you can ask yourself, does it meet all of those tests? Because those are a great test. You know, as your first desire comes, as you encounter that decision in your life and you don't know what to do, all of a sudden you discover something different is happening. Your first desire is to please the Lord. And as you step out in that relationship or whatever and you begin to show integrity and love, you're going to be living a righteous life before others and living in a way that shows you're under the control of the Holy Spirit. That's the grace of God training you, teaching you in that situation. And the grace of God does that. Grace saves us. Grace trains us. But look at the third one. Grace sustains us. Verse 13. It says, looking for the blessed hope and glorious appearing of our great God and Savior, Jesus Christ. You can call verse 13, sometimes we call it here, assuming the position. It's the posture of preparedness for every believer. The expectation, literally the looking, that Jesus will return, and not only that he will return, but that he could return at any moment and take us out of here. Now that is what sustains a believer. And we look for his return. We don't spend so much time looking at the signs, though they're interesting and we acknowledge them and we study them. But our hope, our expectation, our looking is upon the return of the Lord. Now, if you get this, if you get that grace sustains us by the blessed hope, the coming of our Lord, then you're going to be equipped to go through a lot in life. Conversely, if you don't get this, you can spend a lot of time depressed and defeated and in despair. And that's why it's called our blessed hope. You know, especially as we move into this time of year, we're very aware of expectations. A lot of us are worried about those expectations. Sometimes we've got unrealistic expectations. Sometimes we've got false expectations. Sometimes we have misplaced expectations. Sometimes we have wishful thinking kind of expectations. And all those can leave you in a bad place, from everything from, you know, having the perfect, I don't know, little house on the prairie Christmas to, you know, getting Christmas presents that you secretly wanted but didn't tell anybody, and then you didn't get them and you're grumpy, and or however that works. I don't have any experience in that, but what we set our hearts on is so important. Now, God is such a loving Heavenly Father, and He knows that. And the grace of God is sustaining and protecting in this way. We set our expectations on something that is real and for sure. And what's real and for sure is the return of our great God and Savior, Jesus Christ. And by the way, if you mark your Bibles, there's an explicit statement of the deity of Jesus Christ right there. He's our great God, and he's our Savior, our rescuer. He's coming back. And grace teaches us to live in that expectation. It's called the blessed hope. He's talking about the rapture, our hope. This is the church's hope. He's coming for us. It's not wishful thinking. It's our hope. It's our blessed hope. You know, if you can remember that far back to when you were in school, I was thinking about this the other day when I was thinking about our blessed hope and all. And I remember getting a digital watch, and I'm not saying like when it replaced the other ones, like they were out for a while, okay? And I remember setting my watch perfectly to the bell of the school. And I did that for a reason, because I would count down the last bell of the day, and it would get me through the day. And especially on Fridays, I would start watching my watch. And I would start watching about 11 o'clock in the morning. time would go on and on. And you know what? School, it wasn't all bad. Most of it was, but it wasn't all bad. And And I just remember on Friday afternoon watching at 11 o'clock, and then it just time went slowly, and then 2 o'clock came, and right at 2:20, and it was ready to go. And I'd go start soft, I'd go 15, 14, the class would all laugh because it was under the breath, and then I just got loud, 10, 9, yeah, you know? And it's like a bird out of the cage, and I just like run out of there, like, I'm so out of here, I'm so out of this jail, like, get me out of here. It's the only thing that got me through math 30 some days. It's just like knowing it's going to end. This will end. You know what it's like, don't you? There's some days when maybe you miss someone so much because they've gone on before. Or maybe life is just awful, or your health is failing, or whatever. And you just know, where in the world am I ever going to find the kind of hope in my life that I need? And then your attention turns to the coming of the Lord, and you know that He's coming back, and this isn't forever. And soon we are going to be out of here. We are going to be so out of here. And it's so wonderful. And it's so hopeful. And it's so sustaining. And it's God's gift to His church. The grace of God teaches us expectantly to wait for His return. This isn't all there is. It's just the beginning. Well, grace saves us, and grace teaches us, and grace sustains us. And lastly, notice, grace redeems us there in verse 14. It says, who gave Himself for us, that He might redeem us from every lawless deed and purify Himself for Himself, His own special people, zealous for good works. As we wait for our Lord's return, we never forget why He came the first time. Says, who gave Himself for us. There's two huge doctrines wrapped up in that little verse. Self-sacrifice, the sacrifice of Jesus, and His substitution for us. See, it's possible to give and for it not to be much of a sacrifice. What I mean is, the real value of a gift isn't measured by how much it costs, but how much it costs me. And Jesus gave it all. He gave Himself for us. He gave Himself. Not just all the gifts that He created that we enjoy in the world around us and all. It's not just that, but He gave Himself for us. You know, what was the purpose? Well, He gives us two things here. The first, that He might redeem us from every lawless deed or action. That word redeem, at the simplest level, means to set free, to give freedom. It literally means at times to liberate by payment of a ransom. This week, if you're watching the news, you know the journalist and the photographer that were freed from their captors in Somalia. And if you're watching the news, what was being said quietly, they were saying, well, you know, government policy isn't to pay kidnappers' ransom demands. But, like, who can know? And they just kind of left it at that. In other words, the suggestion was there's individuals behind the scenes who raised the money to pay the ransom to set them free. The price of our liberation was the lifeblood of Jesus Christ. And only the blood of God's Son, only the blood of God's Son could satisfy the justice of a holy God. That's why when we say Jesus is the way, the truth, and the life, no one comes to the Father except through Jesus. That's why the Bible says that, because nothing else could satisfy it. That's why it's so offensive to say, well, you know what? Think a few good thoughts, meditate here, you go with that religion, go many ways to God. Are you kidding me? Jesus sweat, as it were, great drops of blood in the Garden of Gethsemane. And the great question was, if there's any other possible way to do this, let this cup pass from me. But nevertheless, not my will, but yours be done. That's what we're talking about here. We're talking about that kind of price. Jesus provided the payment for our sin, but there's more here. Here's the deal. It would have been a halfway salvation if the penalty against us was canceled, but its power and dominion was left unconquered. The freedom was purchased, but never enjoyed. That would be half a salvation. That would be like running back into a burning building. But Jesus saves us now to set us free from our sin. And Paul said, sin shall no longer have dominion over you. That is not a command, that is a promise. We've been set free from it. And Jesus' work for us provides freedom. And notice there, if you mark your Bible, from every lawless deed, not just some. Why do we point it out? Because some people, they get so frustrated with the sin in their life and their addictions and all, that they just kind of give up and they say, you know what? It's good for everything but this thing in my life. No, it says that he might purify for himself this people, that he might redeem us from every lawless deed. I've been liberated by faith from it. The second is that I've been purified for himself, for God. That he might purify for himself his own special people, zealous for good works, freed from sin and freed from sinning. Not just a big no, not just a big you can't do this, but now a big yes. Here's the positive. We talk about being owned, like, you know, like that football team, they own them in that game. Well, here's the positive. We've been given freedom to be owned by him. And with that owning comes this eager desire to do the right things, good works, save to serve. You see, Jesus died to save us and to draw us as his own special people, devoted to him in a pure, faithful relationship that's all about doing good. It's not that good works save us, it's that they're the result of now being redeemed. And they're the result of being his. They're the practical outworking of a heart motivated by grace. Now listen carefully. Every Christian, having read that, we've got to say we don't believe in random acts of kindness. We don't believe in random acts of kindness at all. They shouldn't be random. They should be regular for every child of God. Because that's what he redeemed us for those good works. It should. This isn't random. This isn't all over the place. This is our life. This is who we are and what we do. It's nothing special in that sense. So we've been redeemed for. This is what grace does. It saves us, it trains us, it sustains us, it redeems us. And lastly, Titus, Paul says to him, speak these things, exhort and rebuke with all authority. Let no one despise you. Now, why did he say that? Apparently, Titus could expect some pushback. Apparently, Titus could expect some of those in the church saying, get off our back. Quit telling us that it has to be this way. Don't do that. And to that, Paul said to Titus, you know what? Don't you back down. You push harder. Why? Because you have the authority of Jesus Christ in this. And the grace of God wants to produce these kind of gracious, unique people on the Isle of Crete. Salvation is not some kind of hell insurance rider that you put onto your existing lifestyle. It's not that at all. It's a total transformation. And these Christians are going to stand out because they have the nature of Jesus birthed in them. So Paul said to Titus, accept nothing less. Don't blend in. Don't compromise. Make sure the grace of God shines bright. As we close our study today, I guess the first obvious question I have to ask you is if you've received the grace of God, if you've received salvation, if you've received God's gift of eternal life, if you are indeed a Christian. You might say, well, I've always been a Christian. I believe in Jesus. I believe in the Bible. I believe in God. I've got no problem with that. You know what? That is not enough. There has to come a time and place in your life where you actually receive his gift of life. The Bible says, to as many as received him, to them he gave the right to be called children of God. To as many as received him. And if you've never done that, it would not be a good thing to leave today without having that squared away with God. To not have having taken that. Well, you say, how do I take that gift? How do I receive it? You receive it by faith. That means you pray a prayer like this. It says, Lord Jesus, be merciful to me, a sinner. I need the gift of your grace and forgiveness. I believe you died on the cross for my sins. I take that gift, come into my life and take over. That's the kind of prayer that you have to pray. And if you have never, ever prayed that prayer, then according to God's word, you're not a Christian. Your eternal life is not settled. It's not an automatic thing. You have to believe on the Lord Jesus Christ to be saved. And believe means to trust him. So if that's you today, I'd encourage you right now, I'm going to talk to Christians in a moment, to have that conversation in your heart. And to make that kind of transaction spiritually in your heart between you and God, where you take the gift of His forgiveness. God won't force it on you. You have to take it. So you have the opportunity right now to have that conversation with the Lord. And for the rest of us who have taken that gift, I want to just ask you, are you surrendering to His training program of grace? And maybe you are. Maybe you can see His teaching and training in your life. And these words today have done nothing but evoke praise and worship in your heart to the Lord. Then I would say to you, continue to worship and praise God for His training and teaching in your life. But if, on the other hand, there's a place where the grace of God is passing the exam out, and you know you're going to fail it, you know that you've been running back into those spiritual hot spots that you've been rescued from, God wants you to confess that, to repent of that, and to stay away from that. You're rescued for a reason. You were rescued so that you could be freed from every lawless deed and be a purified person, His own special people. That's how God views you. And it's time to get that straight today. How's your perspective? Maybe your life has been overwhelmed with worry and anxiety and care. And God's grace speaks to you today to lift you up your eyes off this earth. And get connected again with your blessed hope that Jesus is coming soon. There is so much more ahead. So, Father, I pray right now, let your Spirit fall. Father, let your Spirit fall upon your word, I pray. And upon each precious heart that is listening in, wherever this message is going today, let your Spirit rest upon hearts. And Lord, shine the light of your grace in new and wonderful ways upon us. For we ask it for Jesus' sake, in Jesus' name. Amen.
0: And amen. Thanks for being with us today on Stay in the Word. We trust that Pastor Glenn's message has encouraged your heart, given you something to reflect on from God's Word. Grace is so amazing, and we thank God for offering it to us. Hey, don't go away. Steve Chung is up next with today's Calvary Creation Minute. And after that, I'll be right back to wrap things up and tell you what's coming up on our next program.
2: Welcome to your Calvary Creation Minute. This is Steve. Kids always ask the most interesting questions. For example, can you make a gummy bear a fossil? As funny as this sounds, paleontologists must answer yes to this question. One of the most beautiful but delicate marine animals God has created is the sea anemone. The sea anemone has no hard parts or exoskeletons and consists of soft tentacles and other soft body parts, just like a gummy bear, minus the tentacles. That's why scientists were surprised to find thousands of sea anemone fossils in Mazen Creek Laderstadt of Illinois, which was published in Papers of Paleontology. One of the only known mechanisms scientists recognize that is capable of preserving such delicate boneless animals is rapid catastrophic burial. Denver Museum of Nature and Science fossil preservation expert James Hegdron explains, quote, "These fossils of sea anemones are better preserved than Twinkies after an apocalypse." He continues, "In part, that's because many of them are burrowed in the seafloor as they are being buried by a stormy avalanche of mud." End of quote. Not only do these sea anemone fossils confirm a catastrophic past, which is Noah's flood, but the creatures themselves pose a significant challenge to the evolutionary theory. Sea anemones are animals associated with the Cambrian explosion, so they appear suddenly in the fossil record with no evolutionary precursor. The fossil record also shows that these early sea anemones are nearly identical to modern sea anemones, which means, according to an evolutionary worldview, that they haven't evolved at all over their entire history. Rather, they appear suddenly, fully formed, and have been rapidly and catastrophically preserved as fossils. Do you realize that all these details I just mentioned exactly match the literal reading of Genesis? However, this is entirely unexpected for those who adhere to millions of years and an evolutionary paradigm. To learn more, contact me at creation@calvarychapel.ca.
0: Our thanks once again, Steve. 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That's next time. So for now, here's Pastor Glenn with a closing benediction.
3: May the Lord bless you and keep you. 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May the Lord lift up His countenance upon you and give you His peace. May the things that God has promised you sustain you, keep you, hold you firm, call you back to the King's highway, out of the ditch, onto higher ground. 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In Jesus' name, amen.

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4: Is there a member of the Trinity that you find yourself a little fuzzy on? Most of us can wrap our minds around God the Father and God the Son. But the Holy Spirit? That's where things get a little harder to grasp. After all, He's invisible. And for a lot of us, the word ghost doesn't exactly help. Today on Insight for Living, Chuck Swindoll begins a message that will demystify the Spirit of God. And Chuck will start exactly where most of us live, with honest questions about the one we least understand. But first, we'll begin with prayer.

0: Jesus said, "You will receive power when the Spirit is upon you, and you shall be my witnesses in Jerusalem and in Judea and in Samaria and to the remotest part of the earth." Put in today's language, it would be, "You shall be my witnesses in Frisco and in Texas and in Kansas and Kentucky and Illinois and Ohio, and even into Canada and Mexico and Europe and Africa and Russia, into distant islands that you have never seen before. Your witness will reach them because of the Spirit." Someone told me years ago that if you were to check the cornerstones of the great churches, you will see that many of them, if not most, were built during the Depression. People turn to God when times are hard. With Him you can entrust your treasure and always receive a return. And so, our Father, we pause to thank you for your redemptive work, finding us when we weren't looking, loving us when we weren't very likable or loving, caring for us when we were careless, giving to us when we were so selfish, preoccupied with our own ego needs and demands, even a spirit of entitlement, and dying for us, when if had we been living in that day, we would have spit on your Son. We would have rejected him with everything in our being. But you have redeemed us. By your grace, you found us. By your grace, you've saved us. Because of your grace, we in turn are learning to be unselfish and giving and gracious and merciful and forgiving. Know all of this, our Father, as our gifts come to you, they come from a heart full of gratitude. We love you because you first loved us. And we give because you have taught us to do that. In the name of Jesus, our model, our master, we pray. Everyone say, amen.
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0: Isn't it hard to get your mind around something that is invisible? Especially when some people call that invisible thing a ghost. A ghost. Weren't you raised as I was raised to watch out for ghosts or stay away from ghosts, or the other side, don't even believe in ghosts? Or if you do believe in them, remember they represent an evil source and you don't want to have anything to do with them. And all of a sudden, as you grow up and become serious about spiritual things, or at least about church, you begin to talk about believing in the ghost. Ann Ortland, in her penetrating little book, Up With Worship, tells this wonderful story that a lot of us who were reared in the church can identify with. When I was little, I used to play church with my friends. We'd get the chairs into rows, fight over who'd be the preacher, vigorously lead the hymn singing, and generally have a great carnal time. The aggressive kids naturally wanted to be up front directing or preaching. The quieter ones were content to sit and be entertained by the up-fronters. Occasionally, we'd get mesmerized by some true sensationalist crowd swayer, like the little girl who said, "Boo, I'm the Holy Ghost." But in general, if the up-fronters were pretty good, they could hold their audience quite a while. But if they weren't so good, eventually the kids would drift off to play something else, like jump rope or jacks. That generation of children is now grown up. But most of them haven't changed too much. Every Sunday, they still play church. They line up in rows for the entertainment. If it's pretty good, their church may grow. If it's not too hot, well, eventually they'll drift off to play something else like yachting or wife swapping. I've discovered when you get serious about spiritual things, you not only get serious about church, you get serious about God. Like, who is he? Who is he? We get that pretty well because we all have fathers, and he's called our Heavenly Father. And except for a few fathers who have been too hot and aren't worth remembering, for the most part, dads are a pretty good lot. Faithful, caring, loving. They're the leaders, the planners in the home. They're the ones who sacrifice for the good of the family. So Father, God, we can get that. And so we get to understanding more about God the Father and the Son. Well, a lot of us are sons. And as sons, we've learned to obey our father. And growing up, we carried out the desires of our dads because he wanted good things for us and loved us and led us correctly. As sons, we wanted to do his will. So getting to know the Son has not been a real leap of difficulty. We understand. The Father plans our salvation, and God the Son implements the plan by going to the cross and dying for us. We spent some time on both, looked at four attributes of God the Father, and spent some time addressing Christ and the cross. But now we come to the tough part. I remember growing up, because our family didn't have a car, my dad took the car to work. It was during the Second World War, and for those four and a half years, we would walk to the end of the block and attend the church most convenient. Happened to be a Methodist church. And I remember while attending that church, learning something I'd never done before in the church we usually would attend or had earlier attended, and we would repeat the Apostles' Creed. Sound familiar to any of you? In the Apostles' Creed, which if you do it enough, you memorize it, I believe in God the Father Almighty, maker of heaven and earth, and in Jesus Christ, his only Son, our Lord, who was conceived by the Holy Ghost. Wait, I remember as a little kid, because my mom had taught, watch out for ghosts. Stay away from ghosts. First of all, there's nothing to it. Then she would say, but if there is anything to it, it's evil. Conceived of the Holy Ghost, but it's holy. So I would go on. Born of the Virgin Mary, suffered under Pontius Pilate, was crucified, dead, and buried, descended into hell. That one hung me up. And the third day he rose from the dead and ascended to heaven and sitteth at the right hand of God the Father Almighty. From thence he shall come to judge the quick and the dead. The thence part I never got. And the quick part never made a lot of sense. And then I said, I believe in the Holy Ghost. I remember thinking, I don't want to do this. And the next line always threw me. I believe in the Holy Catholic Church, which means universal church, but I didn't know that. My dad didn't either. He leaned over and said, don't say that part. So I'm kind of picking and choosing my way through the Apostles' Creed between the Holy Ghost and the Catholic Church and conceived by the Holy Ghost. How in the world could a ghost cause Mary to get pregnant? And oh, I'm telling you, I was years figuring that out. And you know what? Honestly, I say this and we chuckle about those funny things as children. There are a lot of folks hung up on stuff like that. What in the world does this stuff mean? So it seemed to me if we're going to get serious about church, which is plan A for anybody that really get serious about Jesus. And don't ever sell that part short. Don't let anybody ever tell you the church isn't important. They don't know what they're talking about. That's adolescent talk. That's stupid counsel. Those who say that are cynical, or they've been burned, or they're under toxic religion, and they're now free of it, so they want nothing to do with it. They throw the baby out with the bathwater. Wait. Jesus said, I will build my church. Sounds pretty important to me. And he's the one who said, the gates of Hades will not prevail against it. That sounds pretty powerful. So we get serious about church. And then long while we're at church, before we get serious about the Trinity. Uh-oh. There's another tough one. God is three in one. That's hard to figure out. Miss Williams, a Christian school teacher in the second grade, decided she would teach her kids about the Trinity, and she used a great big pretzel. It twisted all around, had three big holes in it. They're about the same size. So she said, all right, children, this represents the Father. That's a hole. And this represents the Son. And this represents the Holy Ghost. Okay? So let's see if everybody got it. So she hands it over to Tommy, and Tommy goes, oh, this hole is the Father, and this hole is the Son, and this hole is the Holy Smoke, or whatever it's supposed to be. What is this about? Why on earth do we have an invisible member of the Trinity? See what I'm getting at? Of course you do. Some of you have been in the family of God so long that unfortunately you've disconnected from those who don't get it. It's just tough stuff. It's hard enough to believe in a father when you didn't have a father worth believing in. And it's tough enough to believe that Jesus could die for the sins of the whole world in one act of sacrifice. But you get to the Holy Spirit ghost. First of all, he's known as a ghost because the word spirit is the same word as breath. Breath, B-R-E-A-T-H, breath, breathing out. God breathed out his word, and that came to be translated in one of the earlier translations as ghost, unfortunately. He isn't a ghost. He's a spirit. And he isn't an it, he's a he. His personality, mind, will, emotions. He knows, he can be grieved. He directs, he instructs. So he has the characteristics of a personality. I'll not take the time to turn to passages that reveal him as personality. He is God, and I will look at that. Acts chapter 5, this is helpful to see in a rather interesting section of Scripture that the Holy Spirit is, in fact, deity. Not the Father, not the Son, but in fact, the third member of the Godhead, a man named Ananias with his wife Sapphira, sold a piece of property, Acts 5 begins, and kept back some of the price for himself with his wife's full knowledge. And bringing a portion of it, he laid it at the apostles' feet. Peter said, Ananias, why has Satan filled your heart? Watch closely, to lie to the Holy Spirit and to keep back some of the price of the land. It wasn't wrong that he kept back some of the price of the land. Rarely do people give the entire amount to the church, having sold a piece of land, but they will give a portion of the profit to God's work. Nothing wrong with it, everything right about it, unless you make it appear as though you are giving it all. So that's the lie. You have lied to the Holy Spirit. Now that that's understood, look at the verse that follows. While it remained unsold, did it not remain your own? And after it was sold, was it not under your control? Why is it that you have conceived this deed in your heart? You have not lied to men, but to God. Get the connection? I have a little red line in my Bible between verses 3 and 4. Lied to the Holy Spirit, verse 3, you have lied to God, verse 4. There are other passages we could look at, but that one will suffice. Never refer to the Holy Spirit as an it any more than you would God as an it or Jesus as an it. A ghost is an it. Spirit, he's the comforter. He's the one called alongside to help, as we shall see. Being God, he has all the attributes of the Father and the Son. Listen closely. Those attributes are co-equal, co-eternal, co-existent. They go on forever. They are all the same. One doesn't have more than the other. And they exist faithfully together, but separate. It's a mystery you can never fully grasp, but they are there nevertheless. That Godhead, Father, Son, Spirit. God the Father planned our salvation. God the Son has implemented our salvation. And God the Holy Spirit is empowering it, as we shall see. He operates in a realm where only God is present, the very mind of deity. Let me show you. 1 Corinthians chapter 2, and you'll be ready to let your fingers do the walking through these white pages as we work our way from one passage to another. 1 Corinthians 2, verse 6. Yet we do speak wisdom among those who are mature, a wisdom, however, not of this age, nor of the rulers of this age who are passing away. By the way, it happens every Sunday. The wisdom we speak when we gather, the teaching you receive, the instruction, whether it's from music or from God's word or some preacher, it's a wisdom that is not from this passing away world. It is a divine wisdom that comes from his word. We speak, look at verse 7, God's wisdom. It's in a mystery. The hidden wisdom which God predestined before the ages to our glory. Is that great or what? Before there ever was the beginning of time, God planned the wisdom, the knowledge, the truth to live by. All of that arranged in the Godhead, all put together, all known, all ready to be delivered. And then man falls in the garden and his whole mind is changed, his heart is changed, his will is changed, and now you've got to permeate all of that. A mind that's blinded, a heart that's cold and like stone, as we just sang, and a will that's in resistance to the things of God. But the wisdom is there nevertheless, so we need divine help. Verse 10, for to us God revealed them, that's the truths of his word, the truths of his mind. God revealed them through the Spirit, capital S, that's the Holy Spirit. For the Spirit searches all things, even the bathos of God. Years ago, Dr. Beebe did that early investigation below the surface of the water and went deep, deep into the bowels of the sea and saw things never seen before, sort of the Jacques Cousteau of that era. He called that round submarine, if you will, he was in with its quartz window, a bathosphere. For the depth, the sphere of the depths. That's the same Greek word translated here, depths. He searches even the depths of God. Can you imagine what that's like? We hit the surface, we learn a little. Every once in a while, we're around someone highly intelligent, and we listen and we realize how much that person knows. Someone said that an education is going from an unawareness to awareness of your own ignorance. You become aware of the depth of information you don't know. It happens in seminary all the time. As the truths of Scripture begin to be taught by these professors, these individuals, men and women with great minds, and understanding the truths of God, you sit as a student and you think, will I ever grasp this? Will I ever get this? And then along with that come the original languages of Greek and Hebrew. I remember looking at Hebrew for the first time thinking, that is like a rag rug. How does anybody ever get that? You know what helped? When I finally turned it upside down, the other way. I'd had it upside down for a day. So I turned it over so I could read it. I mean, the depth of God's truths in our own language. The Spirit of God knows it all. Remember that. When you relate to the Spirit of God, you're relating to one who has it all known, has it all understood. And his major role is to communicate that truth to you in bite-sized chunks that you can take and apply. That's his role. He reveals them to you. Look at verse 11. We can identify with this. Who among men knows the thoughts of a man except the spirit of the man which is in him? You know, right now I have thoughts that you don't know. And you have thoughts that I don't know, because they're only known by each one of us individually. No one else can know our own thoughts. Right now I'm going to think of something. What was I just thinking of? You have no idea. I was thinking of a purple submarine. I don't know why, but it was just in my mind. It was a thought in my mind, silly, unrelated to this, but it illustrates the fact that you don't know what's in my mind. Now look closely. Even so, the thoughts of God no one knows except the Spirit of God. Woo! How good is that? And he's not keeping it to himself. His role is to unveil that truth and to let you get a corner on it and begin to see it. It's called spiritual insight. Discernment. It becomes a filter system in this wicked, deceptive world where you're hit on all sides by the media, and you have to filter through that and come up with truth in the midst of a pile of error. That's the role of the Spirit. Verse 12, now we have received not the spirit of the world, but the Spirit who is from God. Why? So that we may know the things freely given to us by God. You know what? I have had people say to me, it doesn't matter that I know that much. Look, wait. If you're ever tempted to say that, zip it. Don't say that. If you really mean that, you're a prey to every cult that comes to your door. You don't care about knowing what you believe. You're ready for a fall. The enemy loves to hear you say that. The adversary feeds on that kind of thinking. I mean, if the Spirit of God exists for the single purpose of revealing God's truth, doesn't it make sense we need to know that truth? That's why you were born in previous churches where the truth wasn't taught. That's why you came out of that false religion where you realized this is not doing good. This is toxic. This is hurting me. You weren't getting truth. Let me say at this moment, if you are grasping any of this information, it's because of the Spirit of God. I would add this, if you do not know the Lord, this information is dull and boring to you, because you haven't the Spirit of God to make it meaningful to you. You can't see the Spirit because he's invisible. You can't know the work of the Spirit except in deep inner feelings, sometimes through conviction, sometimes through divine guilt that he may bring over sin in our lives. Occasionally, our conscience is troubled because we have grieved God in something we have done or said or even thought. That's the work of the Spirit within us, but we cannot see with these eyes because the Spirit of God, his work is not a tangible work.
1: 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That quiet conviction when something isn't right, that inner stirring when truth lands deeply, that's not coincidence, that's him. 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

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A reminder that these shows continue to air because of your support. 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I will sing of the loving kindness of the Lord forever. 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
1: Society once measured everything against the Word of God. But now personal opinions and political positions seem to drive truth, giving freedom to judgmental, divisive spirits, destroying relationships and culture. Thank you for making time for Leading the Way with Dr. Michael Youssef. Up next, listen to the words in Matthew chapter 7 as Dr. Youssef brings his series, Jesus Has an App for You, to a practical conclusion. He'll help you hear Jesus' words when he spoke about judging others. And these words may not be what you think. Let's listen together.
2: Today's app from Jesus is a very unusual one. It's double-edged. It's dual application. It's about an action that most certainly is going to produce reaction. It's about throwing a boomerang and most definitely is going to boomerang back to you. It's about cause and effect. That's why it's very important. It's a very important app. And there's something about this particular app in Matthew chapter 7, verses 1 to 6. These particular words of Jesus are the most misunderstood and abused and misinterpreted, even by people who do not believe the Bible. They know those words, and they use or abuse those words. You hear it in the movies. You hear it on television, and you certainly hear it at church, and then you hear it in many professing Christians. I want to explain it to you, and you'll immediately get the point. Suppose someone living in an immoral lifestyle, and because they are created in God's own image, they know deep down in their soul that they're going against the grain, that they're going against God's created order. And so without even us having to say a word, they have that guilt still within them by the virtue of creation. And so when they are confronted, not necessarily with words, just you being there, they immediately misuse these words of Jesus and say, "Don't judge me. Who are you to judge me? Didn't Jesus say, judge not, lest you be judged?" What are they doing? They are obscuring the Word of God to cover up their guilt. Instead of dealing with their guilt, they're covering it up. They are misusing the Word of God as a defense mechanism to alleviate their guilt, which doesn't work. And that is why I need to explain to you what this app of Jesus is not before I tell you what it is. Today, we have so many people who have rejected God's moral absolutes. We have so many people who have rejected biblical authority. We have so many people who have rejected the truth of God. And in an effort to silence anyone who would try to convict them of sin, they say, you must never, never, never, never judge sin of any kind, anywhere, anytime. But that's not what Jesus is saying. And I'm going to show you why. That's not what he's saying here. That is not what this app is all about. This is misapplying this app. This is trying to get an app to do something that is not designed by its designer to do. In fact, the entire Sermon on the Mount is a contrast between truth and falsehood, between holiness and hypocrisy, between God's holy standards and man's empty religious activities and rituals, a contrast between internal faith and external rituals and external appearances. It's a contrast between reality and sham, between God's way and man's way. The whole Sermon on the Mount. In fact, if you go down just a few verses to verse 15, you find Jesus goes on to say, beware of false prophets. Beware of false prophets. In other words, you are to judge and to discern who really speaks the truth of God and who doesn't. We are to discern, we are to judge the truth from falsehood. John Stott said that our Lord's injunction to judge not cannot be understood as a command to suspend our critical faculties in relationship to other people to turn blind eye to their faults. It is of vital importance that you understand this distinction, okay? Otherwise, you're going to get sucked in with somebody when you're trying to lovingly help them out of their predicament. They're going to say, don't judge me. Jesus said, judge not. By literally misinterpreting the words of Jesus. And so, Jesus is not telling us to turn a blind eye on somebody's sin. No. So what does it mean then? Judge not, lest you be judged. If he's saying that we are to judge and discern sin, he is saying that we are not to judge the other person's motives. We cannot judge the motive. We can only judge the action. We can only judge the fruit. As somebody said, we just are fruit inspectors. We are to judge what they do, not what their motive is. We are to judge their action and not motivation. In fact, that is why Jesus, in Matthew 18, he tells his disciples exactly how to deal with the sin in another person's life. He gives us the details. A lot of people talk about Matthew 18, but they really do not understand what Matthew 18 is all about. Matthew 18, Jesus is instructing his disciples. He is instructing us how to deal with another person's sin, with a brother or sister in Christ's sin. He said, first of all, you go to them one-on-one. And if they refuse to repent, you go and take two or three others with you. And if they refuse to repent, then you take them to the church. And if they refuse to repent, you put them out of the church. That's what Matthew 18 is all about. He gives us the procedure. He gives us the process by which we are to deal with another person's sin. So much for what this app is not. Now, what is it? What is this app all about? Now, there are people who have a critical spirit. They just criticize everyone and everybody, everywhere, all the time. But then there are others who criticize on occasions as a form of self-defense. It really is. Either way, I want you to listen very carefully. There are several things that you need to know about a critical spirit. People who have a critical spirit often criticize behind the person's back, and that's contrary to Matthew 18. Why? Because in these cases, when somebody is constantly criticizing you behind your back, in most cases, and I'm not saying in all cases, but in most cases, because that individual is so insecure in themselves, they think that the only way they can elevate themselves is by pushing down the other person. And they think that's the only way to kind of put themselves up. They think that the only way they're going to come across as they've got it all together and they are fine and they are just splendid is by tearing down another person. Now, some people do this to their bosses. Some people do that to their colleagues. Some people even do that to family members. And tragedy of tragedies, some Christians do that to one another. But the problem is, most of it backfires. It backfires. It's a boomerang, comes back at you. Now, I remember the story about this elderly couple who went to a museum. And this elderly man particularly was a very critical person. I mean, he criticizes everything and everyone and everywhere all the time. Critical, critical, critical. So he walks into the museum with his wife, and the first painting they see, the first frame, he looks at that and he said, this is disgusting. This is terrible. This is the ugliest picture I've ever seen. How dare they put this in the museum? Don't they have enough artistic taste not to put that thing in the museum? Even just in the beginning of, every time his wife tries to say something to him, he said, don't interrupt me, don't interrupt me. And he went into a rant and ranting and raving about how ugly that picture is. And finally, she waited until he finished, and she said to him, she said, dear, don't you realize this is a mirror? And so when Jesus said, judge not lest you be judged, he is saying, do not judge another brother or sister's motives. You see, only God can judge our motives. We can't judge each other's motives because we don't know them. Don't start judging either in haste until you have all the facts. In fact, Proverbs 18:13 said, he who answers before listening, that is his folly and shame. Only God is omniscient. Only God has all of the facts. Only God can pronounce judgment on a person's motives, not us. Hasty judgment, often merciless judgment. And merciless judgment reveals a person's faulty view of God. It really does. Listen, to judge another person's motive is to play God. Now, to judge a person's action, to judge a person's sin, it is an obligation, a stewardship, to do it lovingly. And even then, I'm going to show you there is a way to do it from the Word of God. In fact, James said in 4:11, he said, anyone who speaks against his brother or judges him speaks against the law and judges the law. Jesus is saying, by all means, confront your brother or your sister about sin. Confront the wrong action. By all means, you must do that. But do not judge their motives. Why? Because by the very standards of which you are judging a person's motive, God is going to use that measurement to judge you. Judging motives stems from a distorted view of God. But secondly, judging motives stems from a faulty view of oneself and of others. It really does. We'll look at the next two verses, verse 3 and 4. And the best way I can describe verses 3 and 4 is this. Imagine somebody has got a speck of dust in his eye, and he goes to an eye surgeon. And he goes to the eye surgeon, and the eye surgeon begins to perform a very delicate eye operation to remove that speck. But instead of wearing magnifying glasses, the eye surgeon had two logs in front of him. He can't see a thing. I mean, you would say, this is preposterous. And Jesus agrees with you. He really does. In fact, this is the humorous side of Jesus that most of us miss. This is really a sense of humor that you see sometimes in the teaching of Jesus. A lot of people miss it. This is kind of a funny thing when you imagine a guy again with a big log in his eye. I mean, it's just, it's a funny thing. It's a humorous thing. So what is Jesus saying? He's saying not only that when you judge another person's motive, you are having a distorted view of God, but you will have a distorted view of yourself and of others. Why? Because the person with a critical spirit is that eye surgeon who is actually performing an operation with a log on both of his eyes. The reason Jesus is making fun of such a person, he really is, he's making fun of the person, is because that person who criticizes does so because he or she hiding something much worse in their life. They got something to hide, and that's why they talk about the speck in another person's eye. Their critical spirit is a clear indication that they are covering up something worse in their own life. And that is what the Bible calls self-righteousness. I know we use that word about it, self-righteousness, self-righteousness. You know what self-righteousness is? A self-righteous person is a person who cannot see the sin in his or her life. That's a self-righteous person. Oh, if somebody happened to point it out or somehow, but they gloss over it or ignore it or they don't want to face it. They're blind to it. They're blind to their sin. And Jesus is not saying to ignore your brother's sin. Please understand that. He's not saying to ignore the sin. He's not saying not to confront the sin. But be sure you do self-examination first before you confront your brother's sin. He is saying, go and talk to the brother about that sin. But you had better start by crying out to God and repenting of your sin. You better cry to God and say, search me, O God, and know my heart. Listen, when you criticize or you put down your boss, or when you criticize, you put down your colleague at work, when you criticize, you put down a family member, when you criticize or put down another brother in Christ or sister in Christ and judge their motives, be very careful. When you assume the role of omniscient judge, you will not be able to plead ignorance when it comes to your sin. God has no double standards. He really doesn't. There are some people today, it's very popular to talk about God is unfair and God is unjust and God is this and God is that. It is absolute heresy. God does not have double standards. In criticizing unjustly and unfairly, unmercifully, a person's motive, we are implying that we ourselves are above criticism. When we criticize others behind their back, we are asserting that they are inferior to us. And God does not let that go unnoticed. Such judgment boomerangs. Self-righteous judgment will become its own gallows. You see, when we judge others' motives, I keep repeating that because it's very important. We really have a faulty view of God. We have a faulty view of ourselves, and we have a faulty view of others. But what does Jesus really mean? The last few verses about the dogs and the swine, and don't throw pearls there, and don't give holy food to dogs, and listen very carefully, because in Jesus' day, dogs were not these lovable, domesticated pets. The dogs were known for being scavengers. They have the scavenger nature about them. And they will take, bite, eat, whatever it is. It's just the, and the Bible often uses, and I know Jesus does, that kind of a thing to describe a person who is lacking in discernment. Who's not able to discern right from wrong, who's not able to discern wrong action from right action. Sadly, we have so many undiscerning Christians today, and they are busy attacking and criticizing each other's motives instead of being out in the battlefield, witnessing, evangelizing, sharing Christ with their neighbors and with their friends and with coworkers. We really do. I read something the other day. It went something like this. Soldiers in the battlefield are busy fighting the enemy. But soldiers in the barracks are busy fighting one another. You see, back then it would have been unthinkable for a Jew to take a piece of meat from the altar that was offered as a sacrifice to the Lord and give it to a dog. It is unthinkable. It would have been the height of desecration. And they knew that. Just as it is unthinkable to give holy food to dogs back then, Jesus is saying, it is equally unthinkable for you to judge your brother's motive. It would be like trying to take a speck out of their eye when your eyes are filled with logs. So what is the answer? The answer for believers to download this app every single day, to repent on a regular basis, to do self-examination on a regular basis, to turn away from this disastrous road, to turn back and confess the sin, to look at the glaring sin in our life, before we begin to talk to our brother about his or her sin, or sister, be sure to repent first, even when you are confronting sin in obedience to the Word of God. See, that's the only way that you'll avoid this boomerang judgment of God. Lord Jesus, you have said many hard things when you taught your disciples. In fact, one time you taught something very hard that most of them, except the 12, have departed and left you because they could not take hard things and hard sayings. And Lord, I know this is a hard saying. I know it's convicting to me. But Father, I know the blessing comes when we take your words to heart, when we obey them, when we follow them. And Father, I pray for that individual who have never committed their life to you, that this will be the day to come and receive Jesus as their only Savior and Lord. I pray for that individual who habitually judges others' motives. Father, I pray that you would bring us to you before we be judged in the same measurement. Thank you for your grace. Thank you for your mercy. Thank you for giving us second and third and fourth and many chances. Thank you for your word and for your conviction of your Holy Spirit. Come with power now. Convert us. Convict us. Above all, Father, restore us so that we be the mighty army of the living God who would go out into the battlefield and win the victory for you. In Jesus' name, amen.
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0: God doesn't always give us what we want. 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

0: Are you tired of the devil's accusations, his reminders of past sins that leave you riddled with shame or guilt or doubt again? Today on Truth for Life, we'll learn about the perfect antidote Jesus has provided and continues to provide. Alistair Begg is teaching from the opening verses of Hebrews chapter 10.
1: You see these dear first century Hebrew Christians no longer going through the same motions, no longer going through the same rituals, and saying to themselves and being buffeted by all kinds of thoughts, what are we to do now? And here this book comes to them and he says, you know, you have in the Lord Jesus Christ one who is phenomenally approachable and utterly reliable because he has become like his brothers in every way in order that he might fulfill this purpose under God. I remember there was an old Johnny Cash song. It went along these lines. It was called I Talk to Jesus Every Day. And I remember a couple of lines from it. It said, I talk to Jesus every day, and he's interested in every word I say. And no secretary ever tells me he's been called away. I talk to Jesus every day. And even when our best friends are unreliable, and even when Satan accuses us, and even when our own hearts condemn us, Christ, as our great high priest, is both faithful and merciful. Secondly, Christ, as our great high priest, has done all that is necessary in relation to God. Theologians talk about both the active and passive obedience of Christ. In his active obedience, he has fulfilled all righteousness. You remember in his baptism when John the Baptist says to him, I think we have this the wrong way around. Shouldn't I be being baptized by you? And Matthew records that Jesus on that occasion said, let it be so now, for thus it is fitting to fulfill all righteousness. In other words, this is the right and proper thing for me to do, as he identifies with those who will follow in his train and is baptized in the Jordan. Christ, in his act of obedience, did everything that the law required. We are lawbreakers. He is the law keeper. He fulfilled the law in every dimension. He was without sin. And in his passive obedience, he then bore the penalty that our law-breaking deserves. And in doing so, he bore that which was due to us. And this is a recurring theme already for us in these talks, the great exchange. He became sin for us that we might become the righteousness of God in him, a righteousness that God requires if ever we are to stand before him, a righteousness which God achieves in the once-for-all sacrifice of his Son, a righteousness which God declares in the proclaiming of the gospel, and a righteousness which God bestows on all those who believe the gospel. Jesus has done everything that is necessary in relationship to God. Thirdly, he has done everything that is necessary in relationship to sin. Well, you might say, well, you've already said that, haven't you? I suppose in part I have, because in doing everything that was necessary in relationship to God, he was providing this atoning sacrifice for sin. But it is important for us to point it out because the writer points it out. And you will notice that there in the 12th verse, he contrasts what has been going on with the day after day priestly function, performing religious duties again and again. He offers the same sacrifices. If you ever take a taxi from a large airport, you will, if you ever are only going a short distance to your hotel, let's say less than 2 miles, you will feel absolutely horrible if you have any sense of empathy in you at all for the taxi driver. If you don't understand it at first, you will understand as he finally pulls away. And as he pulls away, you will realize that he had come to the front of the line of an interminably long line of taxis that have been sitting there since the early hours of the morning, hoping and desperately praying that whenever their number comes up, the person who is getting on board in Heathrow wants to go to Aberdeen. Only to discover that his fare wants to go a mile and a half up the road to the travel lodge. And then the poor soul must make his way back to the end of that line. I must confess, I always pay substantially more. Even as a Scotsman, I cannot bear the thought of that poor soul going back to the end of that thing. And that's the sort of process, again and again and round and round. And that's the picture here, not of the taxi driver, but of the priestly function. They went in, they performed their religious duties, having come, their number has come up, they're at the front of the line, it's their turn, they do it, and then immediately they go and they take their place at the end of the line. They never sit because their work is never finished. Again and again, the process continues. Round and round they go. If that was able to make atonement for sin, all of that would have dealt with it and we would be finished and done. No, says the writer, but since it never could, since it could picture what Christ was to perform, but could not perform what Christ procured, it must be that this great high priest would make sacrifice for sin in the giving of himself. And the wonder of what has happened there in that is just unquantifiable and a source of great encouragement to those of us who know ourselves to have sinful hearts and to reflect sometimes on our lives before Christ that were full of all kinds of badness and nonsense and disreputable stuff. And the devil, who is the accuser of the brethren, comes to us routinely and tries to say, and sometimes in the strangest times and out of the blue, and sometimes in church when our minds wander, and he says, you know, aren't you the one who did such and such? Aren't you the one who said such and such? You're here singing these songs. You're here preaching these sermons. Aren't you the character that acted in such a bad and wrong way before? And what he wants to do is to get us rummaging around in the dustbin of forgiven sin. And the antidote to that is provided for us here. That in Jesus, as our great high priest, he has done all that is necessary in relationship to sin. And hence the wonderful quote, their sins and their lawless acts, I will remember no more. Because of who he is able to do by his choice what we actually cannot do, namely deliberately forget. We are those who can't remember what we deliberately have tried to recall, and who cannot forget what we have deliberately tried to set aside. That's why we need a great high priest. Again, this afternoon, as we were talking about influences on our lives, a couple of the fellows said that Alec Mattia had been an influence on their lives. And all of us who have been the privileged ones to sit under his teaching of the Bible would concur with that for sure. And I was reflecting on the fact that in 1986, I had the privilege of being in Port Stewart and listening to him as he did a series on Hebrews. And as I speak to you now, his words come back to me. And I remember when he got to this portion in the Bible, he said in his sort of wonderfully lilting Dublin cultured accent, which I won't try and imitate, there will be occasions when you will find yourself, believer, he said, going back to God and saying, God, you know, I'm just so pressed down by what happened in 1994 or whatever else it is. And God will say to you, please stop. I have no record of that at all. I have no record of that at all. Because he puts our sins as far away as the east is from the west. Infinity. What a great high priest. What a wonderful story. For those whose lives are not only held in the fear of death, but those whose lives are trapped with a deep sense of guilt. And to despite all of their attempts to find some kind of liberation, stumble along through life. And here we have the answer. Scotland produced all kinds of choruses in the post-Second World War era. I think everybody just started to sing. They'd been singing through the war and they kept singing. And not all of them were great. And some of them are embedded in my memory for good and not so good. But I remember there was one that we were taught to sing, and it went like this. You ask me why I'm happy, and I will tell you why. Because my sins are gone. And when I look at others who ask me where they are, I'll say, my sins are gone. They're underneath the blood of the cross of Calvary. As far away as darkness is from dawn, in the sea of God's forgetfulness, that's good enough for me. I'll say, my sins are gone. In contemporary terms, in one of Stuart Townend's most recent songs, which begins with the line, there is a hope, he has a masterful line in the middle of it when he writes in this way, when life has plunged me in its deepest pit, I find the Savior there. For he has entered into our humanity and into the depth of our predicament because he fulfills the purpose of great high priest. Fourthly, he has done all that is necessary in relationship to Satan. And I'm not going to belabor this. I simply want to point out one verse to you. Otherwise, I won't achieve my objective. No, verse 13, still in Hebrews 10, that he has, unlike those other taxi drivers, he has completed the task and he has offered a sacrifice for sin once and for all. Incidentally, that's all the furniture that you need in a church, isn't it? You just need a table and a pulpit. A pulpit on which you can have a Bible where God's word has been once and for all delivered to the saints, and a table on which you can celebrate communion where Christ's once and for all sacrifice for sins is remembered. He has made this once and for all sacrifice for sins, and as a result of that, he is simply waiting until his enemies are made his footstool. Until his enemies are made his footstool. Now, there's no question that the devil is a defeated foe. It's the difference between, is it D-Day and V-Day, as I read the history of the war. When the declaration has been made, but it hasn't reached all the outlying outposts, and there are various skirmishes still going on. But there's no question about victory. That has already been declared. Or, if you like, in playing chess, if you play with someone who's good, they look at you and they say, it's checkmate. And you say, oh, no, it's not checkmate. I could move my, you know, I could move my knight over there. I could shove a couple of pawns around and so on. And then your friend will say to you, yes, you can do anything you like, but it's checkmate. You can make as many moves on the board as you choose, but you cannot alter the outcome. Now, that is true in relationship to the evil one, that Christ, as a great high priest, has done all that is necessary in relationship to Satan. So let us neither deny his evil influence nor become preoccupied with him, but let us again look at the great spiritual battle in which we engage in light of the great high priesthood of Jesus. And incidentally, in accomplishing all of this, Christ works in absolute cohesion and unity with the Father. I want to pause for a moment and say that because I have watched from the other side of the pond and listened to the ongoing sorry saga calling in question the nature of Christ's vicarious substitutionary atonement, as if somehow or another Christ was an unwilling victim of the Father, or that Christ went to the cross in order to twist the arm of the Father. And if you don't know what I'm talking about, then that's okay, you can just relax. But if you do, then you will be aware of the helpfulness of these words by John Stott. When we talk of the Father's plan and the Son's sacrifice, we should not think of the Father laying on the Son an ordeal he was unwilling to bear, nor of the Son extracting from the Father a salvation he was unwilling to bestow. It is true that the Father gave the Son. It is equally true that the Son gave himself. We mustn't speak of God punishing Jesus, or of Jesus persuading God the Father. We must never make Christ the object of God's punishment, or God the object of Christ's persuasion. For both the Father and Son are subjects, not objects, taking the initiative together to save sinners. Fifthly and finally, this Jesus who sat down because his work was complete stood up again. This Jesus who sat down because his work was finished is still at work. Hence, the theologian speaking of the finished work of Christ as great high priest and the ongoing work of Christ as great high priest. And if you want your homework, then you go home, you get Hebrews, and you start in chapter 7 and in verse 23, and you read all the way through to the beginning of chapter 8. And after he has described what Christ is doing in his continuing office, because Jesus lives forever, he has a permanent priesthood, right? That he has a finished work and a permanent priesthood. And then, says the writer to the Hebrews, the point of what we're saying is this. It's good when you come to something like that, isn't it? Especially in the Bible, you say, oh, good, I'm glad you're going to explain it now, because I just read chapter 7 and I was having great difficulty. The point of what we're saying is this. We do have such a high priest who sat down at the right hand of the throne of the majesty in heaven and who, present tense, serves in the sanctuary, the true tabernacle set up by the Lord and not by man. In other words, he ever lives to make intercession for us. Behold him there, the risen Lamb, our great and spotless righteousness. Behold him there, as it were, as he bears his hands before the Father, metaphorically, in relationship to the sins of those whom he has redeemed. And the Father, as it were, looks to the Son and says, and what about this? And Jesus does this. I mean, this is dreadful stuff, isn't it, to try and speak in these categorical terms. But this is the way my mind works. And the Father says, and what about this stuff? And Jesus puts his hands up like this, and the Father nods and says, yes, that's exactly right. He is not there being re-sacrificed. He is not there pleading a work that is an ongoing work. He is there as the very embodiment, as the very completion, as the very fulfillment of that once and for all sacrifice that he has accomplished on behalf of sinners. And in his ongoing ministry as great high priest, our names are graven on his hands and our names are written on his heart. And I know that while in heaven he stands, no one can bid me thence depart. because he stands as the one who had sat in completion. Now, I hope this is a help to you. And what ought the implications to be? Well, in terms of Hebrews 4, we should hold firmly to the faith we profess. All right? And then we should approach confidently the throne of grace. Those verbs and that progression, I think, is absolutely crucial. We will not be able to approach confidently unless we hold firmly. So we hold firmly, we approach confidently, and we rest securely, because Jesus is our great high priest. Now, I have about 1 minute, and I will only give you one of my concluding quotes. Here is the first question from the Heidelberg Catechism. I'm going to assume that most of you are not reading it this afternoon. Therefore, it will be a refresher to you and news to some. I have this answer in the back hall of my house, so that when I'm putting my shoes on, I can look at it routinely. Here is the question, and then the answer, and then a prayer. The first question in the Heidelberg Catechism is this: what is your only comfort in life and death? The answer: that I am not my own, but belong, body and soul, in life and death, to my faithful Savior, Jesus Christ. He has fully paid for all my sins with his precious blood, and he has set me free from the tyranny of the devil. He also watches over me in such a way that not a hair can fall from my head without the will of my Father in heaven. In fact, all things must work together for my salvation. Because I belong to him, Christ, by his Holy Spirit, assures me of eternal life and makes me wholeheartedly willing and ready from now on to live for him. Father, thank you for sending Jesus. Jesus, thank you that you came. Holy Spirit, won't you teach us more about his lovely name? For his sake, for our good. Amen.
0: 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That is Alistair Begg reminding us that as believers, we can rest securely because Jesus is our great high priest. You know, we live in a world that is constantly telling us we need more. We need more money or more power, more things, more prestige, more fame, more followers. It's an endless list. 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But we are recommending to you today a book that calls us back to the simple and yet life-changing truth that Christ is enough. The book is titled Christ Our All, Gaze at Him. 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Tomorrow we'll learn why the cross is the epicenter of Christ's reign and the pivotal event in all of human history. 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
4: Time. I challenge you in the next 12-month period to give God 10 minutes each day of your time. That's all. 10 minutes. During that 10 minutes, I want to encourage you to sit before him, pray, read a few verses of his word, wait before him, think about what his word says, think, I want your will to be done in my life.

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1: Lord, I'm your daughter. I'm your son. You are my master. I'm your servant. You are my potter. I am your piece of clay. I place myself at your disposal. You do with me. You lead me as you wish. I'm going to trust you this day. Our Lord, I'm facing today a very difficult situation. I can't handle it on my own. I need you to help me. I'm going to rely on you to do that. I want your will. I want you to be first in this. I'm not real happy in my job right now. I don't know what it means, Lord, but if it means a change, I want you to help me. Let me know. I don't want to run ahead. I don't want to lag behind. If you wonder what to pray about, just use your body. As Francis Havergal wrote, take my life and let it be consecrated, Lord, to thee. Take my hands and let them move at the impulse of thy love. Take my feet and let them be swift and beautiful for thee. Take my voice and let me sing always only for my King. Take my lips and let them be filled with messages from thee. Take my silver and my gold, not a mite would I withhold. Take my will and make it thine. It shall be no longer mine. Take my heart, it is thine own. It shall be thy royal throne. 12 months of that, you won't even resemble the person you are today. Hey, you become easier to live with. How good is that? I mean, face it, would you like to spend time with Christ? Of course you would. Why? Because he's winsome. He's all the things we read about. In the future, you can become that kind of individual. 10 minutes with him.
2: 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Spending just 10 minutes a day with him for 1 year will transform you. 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
5: Well, you know, when we face pain and suffering, we can feel tempted to run away from God and blame him for our problems. Well, today's guests are here to share why it's vital that we run to God in the midst of our pain and how he ultimately uses our trials to create faith. But before we get to that, joining me around the table is April Simons.
6: Hey.
5: Is that a true statement?
6: It is a true statement. And this is what I learned as a mom of five. If we can show our kids that we run to God and not away from God in the middle of crisis, it's teaching them to run to God.
7: Yes.
6: It's important.
5: So important. Kendra Kelly Dean, you ever run away from God?
8: You know, I've been mighty. Let me tell you, that's a whole nother show, Joni.
9: But the thing that I do love about our God is he's always ready to build trust with us. And he says, nothing is too big for me.

0: Bring me your pain, your confusion, your hurt. Let me walk this journey with you and build your faith and show you what I've got planned for you.
1: Yeah.
0: That's right. So he's a great God.
1: Yeah.
2: That's right.
1: He really is. Dorothy Newton, how are you?
2: I say amen to that. I'm doing great.
1: Are you running to God in the time of trouble?
2: I am. You know, I learned a long time ago when I tried to blame God that how could I blame him for pain, betrayal, abuse, all those things when he doesn't have it to give. He can't give us that.
1: Yeah.
2: You know, I mean, he's pure and blameless. Right. So, you know, I've learned a long time ago.
1: There are things that have happened in all of our lives sitting here at the table. But number one, God is faithful.
3: Yes.
1: He's trustworthy.
2: Yes, he is.
1: And he can bring us through any situation.
2: Yes.
1: And listen, while we're on this planet, we are going to face trials and tribulation.
2: So true.
1: Doesn't preach well. But it's in the valley that we grow. It's in the valley that we're refined.
2: That's right. And the word is true.
1: That's right. So that's right. Rachel Lamb Brown, you're learning that, a little bit of that in your life.
4: Yeah, absolutely. And hey, listen, Jesus never promised that our life would be easy.
1: Yeah.
4: But he did promise that he would always walk the road with us.
1: Yes.
4: I'm grateful that God is always with us through every storm, every trial, and that he uses imperfect people.
1: Because
4: God knows we have all made some mistakes.
1: Well, I mean, you're such a, like, we can solve this kind of problem, Mom. And, you know, you think about those things that we can do in the natural, which, of course, we do that. Mm-hmm. But there are times that we have to go by what the Spirit is saying. And it sometimes is totally contrary to what our flesh is wanting to do, but most of the time it is like forgive and love. I mean, it's like that's really difficult sometimes, right?
4: Yeah. The most difficult.
1: Yeah.
4: The most.
1: But it's truth, isn't it?
4: Absolutely.
1: We're going to hear about it today.
5: Yeah.
1: All right, Cindy Murdoch, how are you?
5: I'm good, thank you.
1: We both had a few days vacation.
5: We did.
1: It was fun.
5: Oh my goodness, I'm ready for another one.
1: You are. It was so good. All right, all right. And our special guest all the way from Nashville, Kent and Candy Christmas.
6: Hello.
1: Welcome to the table.
7: Thank you. Thank
1: so good you. To have you. I always say I love their last name. We didn't have them around Christmas time, you know. But anyway, of course, it's easy to believe you have a good Heavenly Father when life is going well, but Kent and Candy Christmas have learned that our most challenging seasons are the ones that ultimately shape our faith. They've joined us to share the incredible story that inspired the book, Turning Sorrow into Joy. This is a journey of faith and perseverance. Well, there's so much you tell in the book. Of course, we had you on the table. It was such a blessing not long ago, talking about your son who's graduated to heaven.
6: That's right.
1: And how God did a mighty deliverance in his life.
7: Mm-hmm.
1: How you prayed for 14 years. But God was faithful. He ended up getting married, having kids, going into ministry, and then suddenly was promoted.
7: Right.
1: You know, it is a promotion to die. We don't like to say that.
6: Yeah.
7: Oh, definitely. I understand that. The longer I live, the more promotion seems to be something not dreaded.
1: Yeah. That's so true. That's the story of Josh, which is in the book. But I want to talk a little bit about what you went through early on, the death of your father, and also Kent going through a divorce. It's like, oh, are you going to talk about that? Yeah, we're going to talk about that because there are a lot of people that have experienced these things, and like sometimes the church doesn't know what to say or how to say, and you and I've talked some about it.
7: Yes.
1: Personally, so let's first talk about your dad, great influence on your life.
7: He was. My dad was a wonderful father, and you know, he really instilled in me prayer, and he was a pastor, of course. From the time he got saved to the time he died was only 13 years, so he died prematurely at the age of 38 at Christmas time.
1: Wow.
7: And, you know, I've often wondered, you know, why God, and we all ask the Lord this, why did you take somebody before their time? Or
1: why did you allow it?
7: Yeah.
1: Mm-hmm. Yeah.
7: But I think that sometimes you have to lose somebody for you to become who you are.
1: Mm. Wow.
7: I don't think I would have been who I am if he would have lived. Looking back, we were moving to Canada because he wanted to be a missionary to the Indians up there as he was here. And so I would have never met her, never had the children I had, never been in the environment. So I think
1: probably God wouldn't have pastored the church you're pastoring.
7: No, no. I believe that God took him to make me who I am, but also with that death, it changed my personality. You know, I became introverted and quiet and introspective and those things. And so, you know, we don't like the pruning and the shaping and the carving that God does. It's always painful. But that's a conversation me and the Lord will have.
1: Yeah.
3: Well, if I could interject too, I remember that one day Kent was praying, because Kent was kind of a late bloomer in his ministry and even in his life. And he said, you know, Lord, these other young men, they have dads who pass on their legacy mm-hmm. to their sons. Mm-hmm. And
7: right. Get them starting a business and all of that. And,
1: yeah.
7: You know, I had none of those things, and I was just kind of having a pity party. And the Lord spoke to me. He said, I did that because I want to be your father.
1: I was going to say, like, but you had the greatest father.
7: Yes. I did.
1: Like, didn't even realize
3: that
1: you had the greatest father to lead you,
7: yes.
1: guide you, to speak to you.
7: For
1: of course, we're
7: life.
1: Talking about our Heavenly Father, by
3: that's
1: the way.
3: That's right.
1: We all have, which is amazing.
7: Yeah, and so, you know, I learned at an early age to lean on a spiritual entity, someone you can't see or touch. Or
1: yeah.
7: But that's why I think prayer became so important, because it's the only way I could talk to him. And now looking back to see the blessings that God has made in our life, is, you know, you realize only God could have done that. And I think, too, if you're really going to lead people to a place that God wants them to be, you have to have learned to walk there mm-hmm. before you ever lead there. That's why Moses had to go to the backside of the desert. Mm-hmm. He had to learn what plants weren't poisonous, what kind of snakes, where to find water, what to do when a sandstorm hit, because he was going to go back and lead people through that same place, and he was going to have that knowledge. So pain creates compassion.
1: It does.
7: It should. Yeah. Sometimes it creates bitterness.
1: Right.
7: But if you navigate pain, as you ladies talked about, with Christ holding your hand, you come out of that with compassion.
1: It's true.
7: And especially with prophetic people, prophets who don't have compassion are dangerous.
3: Wow.
1: They are. Yeah, you know, and I was just going to add to that I felt like there's someone watching that you've lost someone. And I just want to say, you know, you may not ever have an answer as to why this happened or mm-hmm. that happened or why that person, you know, left this earth sooner than you wanted or needed them to. But the thing about God is that he can take any situation and turn it for good and still bring something good out of it. And so just know this, that you're still here and God still has a plan and purpose for your life. And don't focus on that. And you don't have to know the answer to every question. We don't have to know the answer to every question. I know when Marcus went to be with Jesus, you know, we were about to celebrate 40 years of marriage. And one day I was laying out on the front driveway, and I know you can visualize this because, you know, we'd lay out in the front there. And I was like, God, you know, it's okay to ask God questions, but not question God. Okay, there's a different posture.
3: Yes.
1: Have a question or I'm questioning, you know, no. And I just asked him several questions. It was kind of funny, you know, that you're talking to the creator of the universe, asking him a question like he doesn't know the answer. And I'm just kind of like, I was just wondering, did you think about this and you know, this? And, you know, I know he's up there going, yes, Joni, yes. But all he said to me was, trust me.
3: Yes.
1: That's all he said, trust me. And then later, months later, he would show me so many other things. And I remember I was laying out there again like 6 months later, and I was like, God, you knew all along you were going to do this and this and this. And he's like, yes, well, I told you to trust me. I can't tell you the answer to everything all the time. So let's talk about you going through a divorce. Would you say that was one of the most difficult storms you went through?
7: The worst. Out of all the ones I went through, that was the most painful. But that was the most productive.
1: So what happened? Because I know you tried to make the marriage work over
7: and
1: over.
7: I did. I would say young couples should never be thrust into pastoring. The pressures on, you know, young 20-year-olds.
3: Yeah.
7: I think
1: 20-something-year-olds, sometimes even 30-something-year-olds aren't ready for what you're talking about.
7: Well, I'm 70 this week, and I'm still struggling with pastoring. So
4: definitely the hardest job.
7: Yeah.
1: He looks great, by the way.
7: You know, when I got married, I was 19, and she had turned 17 3 weeks before. So her parents had to sign for her. So that was our first mistake.
1: Yeah.
7: And then being raised in a very rigid Pentecostal environment.
1: Kind of legalistic.
7: Very, very legalistic. Yeah. You know, obviously, pastoring a small church and working a full-time job. There's so many factors involved there.
4: Mm-hmm. Yeah.
7: And, you know, she just fell into a trap. That's the only way I can say it. She fell into a trap, and somebody, you know, she met really told her everything she wanted to hear. And I, looking back, I'm a much better husband this time. I don't think I was a great husband. I mean, I wasn't abusive or anything like that, but learning how to be considerate and kind and aware of other people's needs.
1: Yeah.
7: So she fell into an adulterous situation.
1: And you stayed in the marriage, right?
7: Even I after did. I did. Out? You know, stupid me. I'm the last one that knew. You don't want to believe it. Mm-hmm. You know, in the last
4: How
7: year.
4: Did you find out?
7: First one, my mother told me. I mean, she was sure, but actually, I my associate pastor's son, who wasn't going to church, was in a park on a Sunday morning with his girlfriend and saw. He went home, told his dad. He said, "I saw Sister Christmas with a man kissing him." Mm. And so, you know, I will say that she has definitely repented and really turned her life around. She's a wonderful lady, but in the process of that, you can't make your heart stop loving somebody.
4: Yeah.
7: Mm-hmm. Even when it's been broken. Yeah. And so I think that for great purpose to be birthed in a person's life, it has to be preceded by great pain because the seed has to fall into the ground and die for the purpose to be released. And so anytime you are serving God to the best of your ability, and you encounter a life-altering event that it wasn't your fault, but it's very painful. Mm-hmm. You can mark it down that if you can come through that, there's an addition coming to your life from the realm of the spirit that you've never possessed before. I never ever moved prophetically before that divorce and that year off.
1: So did you press in, like, during those dark moments? You knew God. Did you press into him versus running away from him? I know you talk about this in the book.
7: 100%. I knew that the only way I was going to survive was with the Lord. And my turning point was the day that I found out and I walked down the road in a daze. I'm just trying to comprehend, you know, and your mind's going crazy. And I think I had $150 or something in my pocket. And I remember coming to and looking up. I'm standing in front of a nightclub and the devil said, why don't you just go in there and get drunk and throw in a towel and quit? And it was evening time. And I remember looking up in the sky and I told the Lord, I said, "You didn't do this to me and I won't do this to you."
1: That's awesome.
7: And so I found a side of Jesus that I didn't know existed in the intimacy. And, you know, I would stay for hours in prayer and seek the Lord and wound up homeless, wound up having my son, her and her mother came without my knowledge and drove 2,500 miles and took him out of school. So here I am, homeless, no job, car's wrecked.
1: Because you had to, you felt like you had to get out of the ministry. You felt like, well, I can't.
7: I had no unction.
1: Yeah.
7: You know, it takes you to be whole to stand in a pulpit and preach on any day, let alone your. The last message, one of the last messages that I preached when the day of that, I came home and found the letter and everything, was a Saturday night. And I remember I never slept all night and my son cried in my arms all night. And the message that I preached that morning was the joy of serving the Lord.
1: Wow. So how long was the span of time from going through divorce and then getting back up again? And when did this princess come into your life that's sitting beside you?
7: She didn't like me when she met me.
4: I thought he was cocky. I don't know.
1: But sometimes you can equate cockiness with quietness.
4: Yeah, yeah.
1: And, you know.
7: I was protective.
1: Yeah.
4: Guarded, very guarded.
7: Very, very guarded, you know, because, you know, I wasn't planning on getting married again. I thought, I can't go through that again. So, you know, portrayal makes you very guarded. Yes. And you put up walls.
1: Yeah.
7: And you say, I'm not letting that happen again.
1: Right. And you have to be careful, though, y'all, about telling God what you're not going to do.
4: Oh, isn't that true?
1: Because I have told the Lord things I wasn't going to do, and I did.
7: Did every one of them, right? Yeah, every one of them. Yeah, I know.
4: Yeah.
7: Well, you know, we had, through that process, the last time she left, we were in Nashville. And we actually were staying with her parents, which is just crazy. And it's funny how I knew God brought me to Nashville for one reason, to meet her.
1: Yeah.
7: And then that her and I would become
1: And the Hemp Hills are a famous gospel music family.
7: Yeah.
1: Right?
7: Very.
1: The Hemp Hills. And Candy has sang and been all over everywhere. God uses her wonderfully. She has an incredible voice. But, I mean, at that point, there was nothing. I mean, you knew of him, but there was... Yeah.
4: No attraction at all.
7: She had been engaged to someone else, and here's this thing. I never heard of the Hemp Pills, all right? I was raised in Washington State, and that was just bereft of Southern gospel music. But this is really funny, because I had a lady in my church that we called it in Pentecost singing a special.
1: Oh.
7: And she was going to sing a special. So she gets up and she sings this really cool song in our church, and I go, man, I like that song. So every once in a while, I'd ask her to sing that song. Well, it turns out it's Consider the Lilies, which was her signature song that she made when she was like 13 years old.
4: My dad wrote it for me. Yeah.
7: And so that was, you know, then I wind up meeting her and marrying the girl that wrote this.
1: Okay,
7: the song.
1: You're jumping ahead way too fast.
4: Yeah.
1: Okay, because there's lots of fun things in here.
5: Yeah.
1: Okay, so... You got through the divorce. God began to restore your heart.
4: That's right.
1: Had you started preaching?
7: No.
3: Incidentally, when we finally started dating, and his wife had remarried his previous wife,
1: and his previous wife had remarried.
3: And so when we started dating, you know, the first time we went out, I knew that whatever I was missing in my life, I was complete with him.
1: But you also knew that there was a call on his life.
3: I did. And so he said, I want you to know that if you marry me, he said, I'm a pipe fitter, I'm not a preacher. And he said, if you're wanting to be in ministry, don't marry me.
1: Because you've been in ministry your whole life.
3: Yeah, and I said, okay. Because I knew, I could tell that the thing that I loved about him, he was homeless, he was penniless, he was sleeping in his car. If we went out to eat, I had to pay, okay?
7: Which is so humiliating.
3: And so I'm sorry to tell that. But
7: well, it's true.
3: But he was a praying man. And when I got around him, I could feel the Spirit of God. Wow. And that set him apart from any other man I had ever met.
1: Yeah.
3: That's what I craved, the Spirit of the Lord.
1: Yeah.
3: And so I didn't care what he had. My family did. My family were dead set against us being together, first of all, because in the church world, someone who's divorced is damaged goods.
1: Right.
5: Yeah.
3: And he had a child.
1: Which is not true, by the way.
3: Not true at all. Because in my eyes, he was absolutely God's very best.
1: Mm-hmm.
3: And so, and I told him that. You're God's best, you know. Yeah. So.
1: But you felt, I mean, you've been in church and you've sang in every kind of church, been in every kind of setting. Yeah. You could recognize what was authentic.
4: Oh, sure.
1: And you noticed that and you picked up on it.
3: I did.
1: And you were more hungry, like, to marry someone that loved God with all his heart and was the real deal versus fame and fortune.
3: That's
1: You could have married that.
3: I could.
1: You had opportunity for that.
3: I did. One night we were sitting on the couch and we were watching King David, the movie King David, and Richard Gere was King David, if you remember, this is like 30, 40 years ago. And we were sitting there and the Spirit of God began to speak to me so loudly that I couldn't hear the television. Mm-hmm. And I said, did you hear that? And he said, no, I didn't hear anything. I said, God is speaking. And he said, what's God saying? And I said, God says to tell you that you are a prophet to the nations.
7: Wow. And I didn't believe her.
3: And that it won't be my ministry that opens doors for you, but God's going to fill your mouth. Mm-hmm. And so at that time, it looked impossible because we were in Tennessee and he was from Washington. No one knew him in Tennessee. And so for God to open doors for his ministry would have to be a miracle. Mm-hmm. So we dated for a year. All this time, he's not preaching and he doesn't intend to preach. And the pastor of the local church where we were going asked him to preach on a Sunday morning.
7: I don't know why I agreed.
3: Yeah, and so he was pretty nervous about it, and I was really nervous because I kept saying, has God given you something to preach? And he said, no, I don't have anything. We're in the car going to church, and I said, you know, what are you preaching?
4: Oh,
3: he said,
4: my
3: I don't
4: goodness.
3: Know.
4: God is so stressful for me.
3: So,
4: I'm such a planner.
3: Yeah.
4: You were like minutes from your destination. You're like, I got nothing.
7: That was a packed out house, too.
3: So this is the honest truth. This is the honest truth. All the way to the church, I'm thinking, I can say things like, honey, it wasn't so bad. Now, it's been a long time since you've preached, and it's not as bad as you
1: She's
3: think it was.
1: Planning
3: so I'm planning
1: role.
3: What I'm going to say on
1: the
3: way home.
1: I thought you were talking about
7: She's
1: the funnest
7: planning
1: for
7: my
1: you.
7: Failure.
3: Yeah.
7: She's
3: yeah.
7: planning
3: I'm,
7: my
3: I'm
7: fail.
3: I'm planning how to make him feel better on the way home. But he got up, and he began to prophesy. He prophesied for 45 minutes to that local congregation. And it wasn't something pretty. It was God says there's sin in the house, and if you don't repent, God's going to padlock the doors in 6 months. And we did not know that the pastor and the associate pastor were in an inordinate relationship, and they did not repent. They were very, very angry. They kicked him out, and within 6 months, the doors were padlocked.
1: Wow.
3: So that was the beginning.
1: Well, that's a way to, I mean, if you're going to start, just like boom, shakalaka.
7: That was the very first time I ever moved prophetically. And when it happened to me, I didn't know what it was. Mm. It just came out.
1: Yeah.
4: Wow.
1: Yeah.
4: Did her love, like unconditional love and just acceptance and like pouring life and encouragement into you, did that heal you?
7: Oh, immensely. You know, I had
1: believing in.
7: I never had had a relationship like that. You know, that was an incredible thing. Of course, you know, at that time too, I was 35, but wasn't 19. So you're able to process life different. But I felt like I was a really lucky person.
1: So of course, like fast forward 37 years now, they've been married and a great church there in Nashville. Mm-hmm. Candy has a great ministry, both of you do, the Bridge.
3: To the homeless.
1: Where they minister to the homeless there in Nashville. Mm-hmm. And just quickly, kind of just give a screenshot of what's God doing in the church right now.
3: God is doing miracles, signs and wonders and miracles. One lady just came to our church and we prayed for her and she started vomiting black. She had stage 4 cancer, was vomiting black and went back to the doctor and she was totally healed. God totally healed her. So God is moving. I do believe that God brought him to Nashville for me, but I also believe that God brought him to Nashville because Nashville is a God portal and the Spirit of God, the Spirit of revival is being poured out in Nashville and our greatest days are upon us. They're here.
1: That's awesome. We'll have to take the table talk and come to the church when you get off.
7: That would be awesome.
1: Do a show. I'm going to let each one of you just comment. I know we're out of time. April.
5: You said if you can make it through the trial, God has something better, in my words. And I just hope people that are watching will make it through. Keep fighting, keep faith, and keep praying.
1: Kendra.
0: Yeah, I love the fact that you were able to overcome past fear and stay focused on what God had ahead of you and to not let the past kind of creep up and say, oh, this is going to happen again and repeat itself. Mm-hmm. But you fully said, no, I trust you, Lord. And just the fact that you were able to do this journey day by day with him and endure, persevere, and not let the past try to repeat itself with a lie.
2: Dorothy. From a pipe fitter to a prophet.
4: Got it.
2: With amazing. God, all things are possible. Right.
1: Yeah. That's, I mean, that would preach from the pit to the Potiphar's house, to the prison, to the palace, the story of Joseph.
4: Yeah. You know, God has a way of taking our deepest pain and turning it into our greatest purpose. And I love seeing that through you, especially with what you do with the homeless ministry. That was a season that you experienced in your life.
1: Mm-hmm. Yeah.
4: And God has used that and is helping
7: I was her first homeless.
1: That's right, Cindy.
6: I just commend you both. It's an amazing story of God's faithfulness. Mm-hmm. So thank you for sharing. Thank you for being obedient to God and staying faithful to Him as well.
1: Thank you for loving the unlovable.
4: Yeah.
1: That's who Jesus would have reached out to. Mm. I mean, give me the prostitute, give me the drug addict. Yeah. Those religious people.
4: Yeah. Yes.
1: Whatever. I mean, there's people that are hurting. We want to reach those people, don't we?
7: Well, I love table talk. This is the second time I've done it.
1: I know, it's so easy. Yeah. Well, you're a good guest. That's part of it, too. Well, we are out of time. Don't you remember that even when we walk through our darkest valleys, God is still with us. The Bible promises that weeping may endure for a night, but joy does come in the morning. You may be going through something right now. You're like, I just don't see how, and it will just... Don't give up. My grandpa used to say, Joni, don't you ever let go of his hand, talking about Jesus, because he'll never let go of yours. So don't let go of his hand. Allow him to bring you through whatever storm you're going through right now. And you can trust God to comfort you in the deepest pain and make even your most devastating losses work together for good. Well, if you're watching today and you're going through your own season of loss, or you want to say that prayer of salvation for the first time, maybe you haven't invited Jesus in, all you have to say is, Jesus, I need you. Come into my heart today. Forgive me. I'm telling you, it's that simple. You don't have to be at a church. You can pray right there where you are. You can pray right now, and I promise you, He'll meet you right where you are. If you did pray that prayer, if you did invite Jesus in, we have a free book that we want to send you. It's the Gospel of John, and it's a great place to start in the Bible, and that's just a way to get you started. I want to thank Kent and Candy again for sharing their story with us. Be sure to grab a copy of Kent's book, Turning Sorrow into Joy. He laid it all out in this book for sure. 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We love you. We'll see you next time. Bye-bye for today.
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21: 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Jesus said, "Look at the fields, for they are already white for harvest." Learn more at whitefields.ca. We're continuing our journey through Revelation chapter 4, where John is given a breathtaking vision of God's throne, surrounded by worship, power, and glory that words can barely contain. In our last broadcast, we began unfolding this scene. Today, we pick it up right where we left off and continue looking deeper into what it means that heaven is not chaotic, not uncertain, but perfectly ruled by the presence of God himself. Let's rejoin the teaching with Pastor Garrett.
22: So the believers to that church, those that overcome, are promised to sit on a throne with him. In chapter 3, verse 5, it says, "He who overcomes shall be clothed in white garments." And so once again, he's talking to the church, and he's saying to the church, he's saying, to those who overcome, you'll be clothed in white garments. And now look with me at one more passage here, chapter 2, verse 10, where it says, at the very end of verse 10, it says, "Be faithful until death, and I will give you the crown of life." And there's many other references in the New Testament to believers receiving crowns, several of them. And to me, this all comes together, and it seems very, very likely that the 24 elders, and elders throughout Scripture, Old Testament and New Testament, are typically representatives of a bigger body of God's people. It seems very likely to me that, and what I believe, you know, as I cross-reference it, is that the 24 elders represent the church. It's the church of Christ. It's those that receive crowns, white garments, and sit on thrones with him. 2 Timothy 2:12 as well says, "We will reign with him." In Revelation chapter 5, take a look there if you want to keep flipping around with me. Revelation chapter 5, verse 9 and 10, we hear about these elders singing a new song. They sing, "You are worthy to take the scroll and to open its seals, for you were slain and have redeemed us to God by your blood." Who can be redeemed to God? What do you call someone that's redeemed to God by his blood? That's a Christian. That's a believer. And then he says, "Out of every tribe and tongue and people and nation." It couldn't just be talking specifically about Israel. It can't be talking about angels. It's talking about believers here. "And you've made us kings and priests to our God." That's why they're on a throne, is because he said, "You're going to rule with me." And it says, "And we shall reign on the earth." That as Jesus sets up his earthly kingdom, that there's a role that we play in all of that. And so I believe that that's what's being described here with the 24 elders. As we go forward, it just helps us understand a little bit about who they are. In verse 5, it says, "And from the throne proceeded lightnings, thunderings, and voices." I mean, that's the same description, those same three sounds of a storm come from God at Mount Sinai, produce an awe of God for the people of God. And they're also the same sounds of a storm that we're going to see in Revelation 8 and Revelation 11 and Revelation 16 as we see judgment fall on the earth. And then we read, "Seven lamps of fire were burning before the throne, which are the seven spirits of God." We've studied already in Revelation that those seven lamps represent the seven spirits, and it's not talking about seven different Holy Spirits. It's talking about the fullness and the perfect working of the Holy Spirit. Isaiah 11, verse 2 helps us out with that. And it's talking about the fullness and the perfect work of the Holy Spirit. And when Jesus describes the Spirit to Nicodemus, he says, you can't really see him. He's kind of like the wind. You don't know where he's coming from and you don't know where he's going. But it's like the wind. You see the effects of the Spirit. But Scripture also describes the Spirit like a fire on a lampstand. Why like a fire? Because number one, the fire purifies. The Holy Spirit purifies. When Jesus is on the throne and the Holy Spirit visits a heart, He purifies like fire. It's like purifying gold. Not just that, but it's a fire that consumes. Where God is on the throne of a heart, the fire of the Holy Spirit consumes that life. You've had moments like that, maybe. You've had times in your life where you sensed God was consuming you, His Spirit was consuming you. Listen again, when Jesus is on the throne, wherever the throne is, the fullness and the working of the Holy Spirit will consume a heart. That's His job. That's what He does. In the book of Hebrews, the Old Testament tabernacle is described there, and the Old Testament tabernacle is described as a pattern of heaven. And remember, that's what we're hearing a description of. It's a pattern of heaven. And so the high priest would enter into the Holy of Holies once a year, but before he would get to the Holy of Holies, on his left would be a candlestick. And I brought one in so that you could kind of envision it better. And this, oftentimes, this is called a menorah. But this would have been like the candlestick that would have been in the tabernacle, and this is the candlestick that's being described here in Revelation. I actually had somebody come into my office this week, and they saw this up on the bookshelf, and they're like, "What's going on? Are you becoming Jewish or what?" And I said, "No, this is New Testament. This is the New Testament symbol of the fullness and perfect work of the Holy Spirit. It's given to the church," Jesus said. Jesus said, "Watch out lest I remove my lampstand." But this is the work of the Holy Spirit. This represents the work of the Holy Spirit in the church. We want it to be full. We want it to be perfect. We want it to be complete. We want it to be purifying and consuming in our lives. And that's the lampstand that he's describing here. It's this lampstand. That's what they would have seen before going in. That's what the priest would have seen before going into the Holy of Holies. And then as the priest gets into the Holy of Holies, the next thing that he would see is the cherubim up on the Ark of the Covenant. And that's what we're going to read about next here. So we've read about the seven lamps of fire that are burning before the throne, which are the seven spirits of God. And then before the throne, there was a sea of glass like crystal. And in the midst of the throne and around the throne were four living creatures full of eyes in front and in back. The first living creature was like a lion. The second living creature like a calf. The third living creature had a face of like a man. And the fourth living creature was like a flying eagle. And you think, wait a minute, what is going on here? Well, first, the sea of glass. When Ezekiel has a vision of the throne of God, in Ezekiel chapter 1, he describes a throne of glass as well. And so that's important. It's important to the presence of God. It's going to come up in Revelation chapter 15 as well. And the multitudes that get saved during the great tribulation are going to be standing on it. They've been saved. They've been cleansed, but through fire. There's been fire mingled with their experience of God. And so it speaks to us of God's purity and His power to cleanse us completely. Imagine living in a place where you're no longer filled with disgust over your sin. And you also don't have to try to rationalize your sin either. You also don't have sleepless nights saying, well, I mean, this is why I'm this way, and, you know, somebody else's fault maybe. Or there's none of that. It's just gone. You've been completely cleansed. And we see a symbol here of the cleansing. And then we get to those four living creatures. Now, there's many different ideas that get kind of thrown around there about what these living creatures are. And of course, you can get all kinds of ideas yourself. You see the four different faces, and you're like, wow, this is crazy. It sounds like a UFO. I think that's what it is. These aren't UFOs. Ezekiel describes these same faces in chapter 1 of Ezekiel, and then again in chapter 10 of Ezekiel, he describes these same faces, and he says these are the cherubim. They're a high-ranking heavenly being. These are the cherubim, and these would have been the cherubim would have been on the Ark of the Covenant and the tabernacle, but now right here in the throne room of God, John describes these same cherubim, these creatures. And the cherubim, their job, we see their purpose right here, is they worship God. And they're full of eyes, it says. Normally in Scripture, to be full of eyes describes wisdom and knowledge. And here the cherubim, what the cherubim have is they have a complete, full knowledge of who God is. That's why they worship. It's because they know who God is. You know, it kind of strikes me about worship is this, that the more you know about God, the more worshiping God is like drinking water when you're thirsty. I mean, it's mysterious, but it's satisfying and it's full. The devil doesn't want you to do it. You know why? Because the devil was actually a cherubim. He was a cherub, excuse me. Cherubim is plural. The devil was a cherub and his job was to worship. And instead of worshiping, he decided he wanted worshiped. And he turned away from God. And many have followed after him for the same desires. They want to be on the throne. That's what the devil decided. But this whole thing about worship, the more you know God, the more you worship him, and the more it's like spiritual water to the soul when you worship God. That's why it's so important for us to worship God. You can't not be into worship when you know God and when you desire God. It's important. It's important to know him. It's important to get to know him. And these cherubim, they know him. They have full knowledge of him. And that's why they worship. You know, before you know God, I mean, you guys could shout out some words right now if I open it up, but that might just be discouraging to everybody. Like, what's worship like when you're either distant from God or you don't know God yet? Actually, maybe a few words wouldn't be that bad. When you're distant from God or you don't know God yet, what's worship like? What's coming into a worship service like? It's boring. It's dry. It's awkward. What else? It's empty. It's annoying. It's pointless. I mean, there's no point in worshiping God if you don't know him. But here's the deal, is that God does at moments, he gives us moments with him where we don't know him very well, but there's something strange and mysterious that draws us into his presence during a worship service. And it's just, sometimes it's just moments. You don't know God yet, but you know there's something more to all of this. You know there's something more to your life. You know, some of you have heard me tell this story before. It's a favorite for me. It has to be that. And it was back when my sons, Jacob and Jax, when they were a little bit younger, I think maybe 6 and 4 or something like that. And Cara and I were singing a worship song together in our living room. And our kids just like start. They were just drawn to it. They start singing with us. And one of them, he closes his eyes and starts putting his hands in the air. And the other one says to me after singing a little ways through the song, he says, Daddy, I can really feel God right now. And the other one with his eyes closed and his hands up stops in the middle of the song and he says, Dad, when I put my hands up in the air, it's like God's lifting me up. This is from a 4 and a 6-year-old, and we didn't teach them that stuff. And you know, lest you think that in the pastor's home, it's just like, we don't do movie nights, it's just worship nights for us. You know, like the presence is always there. When we get mad at each other, we just repent and start singing hallelujahs in our house. No, lest you think that, this came out of left field for us too. But it was amazing because God does that. God gives us these little moments, just little moments where you realize there's more, there's something greater, there's something more than me. It's almost as if he gives you those moments and it's almost as if in that moment you're like, I was created for this. You know, you can't hardly describe it or put it into words. Something so magnetically powerful draws you into the presence of God, and it's just like almost like you could see him, like you can feel him. Like you can, it's just different. It smells different. And John's getting a much better experience of this perhaps than maybe we think that we have in the past. But there are those moments and God draws us in and John's in the throne room and this throne room is full of worship now. Listen to him as he goes on in verse 8. It says, the four living creatures, each having 6 wings, were full of eyes around and within. And they do not rest day or night saying, holy, holy, holy, Lord God Almighty, who was and is to come. Whenever the living creatures give glory and honor and thanks to him who sits on the throne, who lives forever and ever, the 24 elders fall down before him. And I think this is the church. And it's when the cherubim do this. Now the 24 elders fall down before him who sits on the throne and worship him who lives forever and ever and cast their crowns before the throne saying, you are worthy, O Lord, to receive glory and honor and power. For you created all things, and by your will, or the King James translation is actually better here. It says, for your pleasure, they exist, or we exist. D- Did you notice there are three times they sing holy, holy, holy? But it's actually not just three times, because we know that they're singing and they're never resting. They're singing this over and over again. Oh my goodness, the repetition. Yeah, they're into it. It's because they know the one that they're singing about. It's not about the song. It's about the one they're singing to. And they're singing, holy, holy, holy, Lord God Almighty. They never tire of worship. It never gets old. There's no harp player that we hear about up there who's like, I wish there was something else to do. I don't really like the style of music we play here. Like maybe a trampoline or something in heaven would make it more exciting. Or even fishing, you know, like even fishing would be more exciting than this. Like this just isn't my style, or this is just isn't my song. There's nobody up there complaining over and over. They don't rest day and night, it says, and they're singing. And I don't want to give you the impression that that's the only thing that happens in heaven, because actually, as we read more about heaven, we find out that heaven is actually very much more real and more physical than maybe what most of us grew up imagining that it would be. But one of the highlights of heaven, the thing that John is locked into here, is the way that the church and the cherubim are locked onto Jesus, locked onto the throne, and they're singing, and they sing, holy, holy, holy. You know why they call him holy? I don't know what you think of when you think of holy. You know, maybe you think of rituals, maybe you think of, you know, men in nice robes. I don't know what you think of when you think of holy. But the word holy does actually have a meaning, and it's not just some kind of traditional church liturgical kind of thing. The word holy means that there is nobody, there is nothing like God. Absolutely nothing. You know that you can do something that God can't do? You guys are hating the blasphemy of that right now, aren't you? Just, I'll give you the punchline at the end. No, you guys can do something that God can't do, and that is that you can look around right now this morning and you can find all around you, you can find your equal. You can look around and you can see your equal. God cannot look around and see his equal. There's no one like him. There's nothing like him. And that's why the newness never wears off for those worshiping him in the throne room. Because there's nothing like him. There's no power like his power. There's no truth, no word like his truth. There's no love like his love. There's no forgiveness like his forgiveness. It's why it never gets old to sing holy, holy, holy. They have full knowledge. They have wisdom about who God is. And it blows their minds. It blows their minds. That's why it doesn't get old. It's because they know God, and God absolutely blows their minds, because there's nothing like him anywhere. And they're caught up in this worship. You know, we're all alike. You know, we can look around and find our equal. We can look around and find a lot of people that don't thrill us, you know? Like, and all of us have a few people in our lives that we're like, man, I love that person. He thrills me. Like, I enjoy that person, you know? That person inspires me, or that person gets me excited. But you know what? Get to know them a little better. And the thing you'll find out is they're kind of just like you. You know, I've always heard the saying, you know, never meet your heroes of faith. Because the thing that you find out is that, yeah, God uses them powerfully, but they're just like you. They're broken vessels just like you. They've just been filled with the treasure of God. Knowing God's love, though, helps us to love the people around us best. But to know God this way, you got to step out of the boat. You got to step out onto the water of faith. You got to put some trust in him, get to know him that way. And as you come to know him that way, you begin to really enjoy him that way. They say, holy, holy, holy, Lord God Almighty. The word almighty in the Greek is a description to say that his hand is on everything. They're singing worship to God because there's nobody like him, and his hand is on everything. His hand is on everything. Without rest, he's on the throne. No matter what your circumstances are, he is on the throne. When you put him on the throne of your heart, you start to see his hand on everything, and you start to realize that nothing's a coincidence. His hand is on it. And that gives you hope to rise above your circumstances, to rise above your discouragements, to rise above what people are saying about you or somebody's doing to you. It's because his hand is on everything. It was so good in Israel. One of the highlights for me on this past Israel trip was finding out about a good friend of ours that we knew 17 years ago when we first went to Israel. On our very first trip to Israel, we were joining a mission team, and that's where Cara and I met, and that's actually where Pastor Matt and I met, and we were on this mission team from different parts of the world there in Jerusalem, and one of the young ladies that was on our team was a young Arab woman who had a son about 4 years old at the time. And as we got to know her, we heard her story, and what we found out was that she came from a Muslim family and a Muslim background. And however God had gotten through to her, he had, like, hardcore, it was intense, her faith in Jesus Christ. And when she put her faith in Jesus Christ, her husband abused her and kicked her out of the house, and somehow she was able to get out with her son as well. She was ostracized from family, from friends. And she gave it all up to follow Jesus Christ. And, you know, she didn't know how the story was going to unfold. I mean, she's losing everything all because of her faith in Jesus Christ. And you got to imagine, for like a person like that who gives up everything to follow Jesus Christ, there must have been nights, sleepless nights, where she just is asking herself, like, am I nuts? What did I just give up? Did I just give everything up for, like, just another dead religion? Or is it... I mean, if it was just dead religion, who would give all that up? You know, just pick the easiest one. And I think that's where a lot of people are. But for her, this friend of ours, she gave everything up. And with all the questions of what am I going to do and how will I survive and how am I going to raise my son? And you imagine his son. Now, I remember her son. He was 4 years old, and in our mission base, we used to throw him around. I mean, we caught him, but... You know, like, we played with him, you know, we threw him around and all of this, and you think, what's he going to grow up with? You know, when he runs into somebody that's connected to his family, they say, do you realize the scandal? Like, do you realize what your mom did? You realize what she did to you? You realize that all of this stuff could be done, that it could be easy again, she could be back in the family if she'd just give up Jesus Christ? And you think, her little four-year-old has to be raised with, like, that. Like, think of all he lost. How was this going to affect him? And guys, I'm finally getting to my point here. This is what made the trip for me, was finding out that her son, he's grown now, of course, 17 years later, in his early 20s, and he's grown up with all of this struggle and all of this challenge, and to find out that through all of this, God has done something in his heart, and he wants to go into full-time ministry. He's looking for Bible school to go to now. And I just thought, man, that's the amazing grace of God. To keep that family. That's an almighty God. He's got his hand on everything. She had to believe that. She had to believe that. And I hear that story, and it brings tears to my eyes, thinking, Lord, you are holy. There is none like you. There is none who forgives like you. There's none that saves like you. There's no other love like yours, no other power like yours, no other hand like yours to be on everything. But Jesus must be put on the throne. Jesus needs to be put on the throne. How many decisions would go differently in our lives if Jesus was put on the throne? He needs to be put on the throne. This past trip that we took to Israel, we had 33 people going, and there were four unfortunate souls whose names were spelled wrong on their airplane tickets. And I won't even describe what they had to go through the first couple days. I mean, I was complaining about my own travel experiences. Mine was easy compared to theirs. But all because their names were misspelled on their airplane tickets. And you know, you fight and fight with the airport people, and it's like, I mean, come on, there's an explanation for this. Like, there's a ticket and there's a passport, let's go. And it's just, but there's no way. I mean, it's their job. That's part of security in the airport. That's part of what keeps, you know, terrorists and different violent schemes from being on that airplane with us. And we're all thankful for that, right? We're like, absolutely, keep the four off as long as, no, but keep the plane a safe place, right? And so they have to make sure the airplane ticket matches up with the passport. You know what the Bible says? The Bible says that when you get to the gates of heaven, the only thing that will matter is if your name is in the book of life. By the way, it's got to be spelled properly in there, and there's not going to be any, like, you know, is that Zach with a K or Zach with a CH at the end? Like, there's none of that. And Jesus knows how to spell your name, but the important thing is your name has to be in the book of life. It has to be there. And if it's not there, there's no explaining your way or making your case or anything like that. By the way, there's no St. Peter at the gate either. The Bible never says anything about some guy named Peter cracking jokes at the gates of heaven or anything like that. But what it is, it comes down to a book of life. It comes down to, is your name in the book of life? 1 Corinthians chapter 6, verse 9 says, nothing unrighteous can enter into the kingdom of heaven. And we're thankful for that. That's what makes the plane safe. That's what makes heaven heaven. Otherwise, you'd get there and you'd be like, man, this is kind of like Earth, actually. It's not even that great. Like a Mexico vacation was better. There's corruption here, too. So heaven's got to be a pure place. It's only those names that are put in the book of life. No unrighteousness can enter there. No unrighteousness. And let me tell you, I've given God lots of reasons to call me unrighteous, unclean, defiled. I've given him every reason he needs to call me defiled. But here's the gospel message in it all, is the way to have your name written in the book of life so that when you get there, you'll get in, and that you know that is to be cleansed because of the sacrificial blood of Jesus Christ on the cross. He took your punishment for you.

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5: Today, I want to unpack what it really means to mature and continue to mature in Christ, and how you can take practical steps to walk in greater freedom, greater strength, greater purpose. So you want to stay right where you are. Today on Healing Time, I really want to have a conversation about spiritual maturity. Now, you all know I'm Dr. Doug Weiss, I'm a psychologist, but I also have an MDiv, and I want to talk about spiritual matters, because we have to think about our spiritual development. Not that we just got saved, we're going to heaven, but between getting saved and going to heaven, there's a maturing that the scripture clearly talks about that we can participate in or we can avoid. Okay, today I want to talk about one of these biggest issues in the church today, and it's Christians that don't look, let's just say, not exactly like Jesus would look. It would be easy to just blame the church and blame the pastors for not raising up leaders, but the truth is that's not true, because in the same church there's people growing spiritually, who are doing ministry, who are winning the lost, who are praying for people. So we can't blame the spiritual leaders. They're there to provide the food. What we do with the food determines how much we grow. So it's our personal responsibility to grow and mature in Christ. When I talk about spiritual maturity, I'm not just talking about how long you've been a Christian, because you can be in any area of your life, time-wise, mature. But emotionally, you can be 12, even though you're 60. Okay, physically, the way you eat, rest, and exercise, you might be 12. Okay, socially, not being able to get in relationships, maintain relationships, or being toxic in relationships, you might be 60, but socially very immature. So age doesn't make a difference. So you can be a Christian for a year and actually have more maturity than someone who has 10 years. So I'm talking about how much you actually look like Jesus, not just when you're at church, but also when you're at work, or even harder, when you're with your family, or even harder, when you are a wife and you are having one of those conversations, or you and your husband are having one of those conversations. Do you bleed like Jesus when you get hurt? Or does the old man come out? Now, let me start with a simple question, and I want you to be totally honest here. On a scale to 1 to 10, how spiritually mature do you actually think you are?

0: And 10's not perfect. 10 is I'm giving it everything. You know, when I go to the gym, there are people who are substantially look like they're out of shape, but they're giving it a 10. I mean, they're pushing it, they're flipping the ropes, they're on the cardio, they're, you know, doing their thing. But man, you can feel the energy, they're all in. And then there's people who look reasonably good or even excellent body weight proportions, and they're not giving it much at all. Okay, so where are you right now? Now, if you were honest and you gave yourself anything less than 10, I want you to stay with this because I want you to push towards the 10. What would it take for me to look like Jesus? What does it take for me? Because the idea is to move towards his nature. That's his inheritance towards us. That's what he died for, that we could look like him. Okay? Now, in Hebrews 5, 11 through 14, it says it like this. About this, we have much to say, and it's hard to explain. Since you have become dull of hearing, for though by this time you ought to be teachers, you need someone to teach you again the basic principles in the oracle of God. You need milk, not solid food. For everyone who lives on milk is unskilled in the word of righteousness, since he is a child, and we would say she as well. But solid food is for the mature, for those who have their powers of discernment trained by constant practice to distinguish good from evil. So one of the things that we do spiritually is we distinguish good from evil. As we mature, we look at our life and go, is the way I'm gossiping good or evil? Is the way I talk about others kind or unkind? Is the way that I behave selfish or unselfish? Is the way that I pursue Christ, is it really in earnest? Or am I just going through emotions? Or do I just go to church? I don't really pursue Christ. You know, we haven't had a conversation lately. Okay, and I can, now if Jesus and you haven't had a conversation, you should truly be concerned. Okay, because he's really brilliant, by the way. Okay, he's actually funny. I love talking to Jesus. He makes me laugh sometimes so hard. Okay, but how often are you sifting through your life and going, you know what, that's a shortcut. I know it. Holy Spirit told me, and I'm on it. That's a mature response. An immature response is, okay, Holy Spirit, thanks for sharing. And just going back at it, okay? I don't know when the last time you've asked yourself the question, how you're discerning good and evil in your own life. And evil doesn't have to be like pornography or adultery or stealing, okay? Most of us have the big things. In your spiritual maturity, it's more the attitudes, the dispositions, the judgments, the unseen, let's say, categorizations of people. Not just loving them because they're in the image of God. Now, for 40 years, I've counseled all kinds of people with all kinds of issues, and spiritual immaturity is really at the root of many of their lives' issues. So let's take a look at some of the most common symptoms of a spiritually immature person, and I want you to be honest, okay, if any of these apply to you. Now, in the next segment, I'm going to go through several of these. So I want you right now, get your pen and paper, and I want you to write some of these down, or just check it off. If it applies to you, go, you know what, that is me, Dr. Weiss. I need to look at that. Because today I just want you to do an evaluation, because you can't grow unless you evaluate yourself. You know, every once in a while, you go to the doctor, get a physical checkup, because it's good to know where you are physically. You know, every once in a while, you get a financial checkup. You go to your accountant, and they tell you how you're doing. In the same way, I want to go through some of these signs, so I want you to stay with us as we walk through this.
1: 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We would love to hear how this show is impacting your life. So make sure to leave a comment, share with friends and family, and let's reach even more people on their journey to healing and restoration.
0: Okay, let's do our checkup. I'm doing it too. Let's all do it. This is signs of spiritually immature people, okay? And the first one is they're easily offended. Takes everything personally, holds grudges and struggles to let things go. You know, everything's so personal for them. Why? Because it's all about them. All right, so that's number one. Number two, and this one you have to really figure out. They're driven by their feelings. In other words, their feelings make the decisions, not faith. See, when a situation happens, if you get into your emotions, you can get into fear, you can get into anxiety. A spiritually mature person lifts up the shield of faith and says, no, I'm not going down that road. I don't do fear. Actually, I don't do it. Okay, scripture tells me to fear the Lord. Nothing else am I to fear. I won't go into that place. I don't make decisions based on my feelings. You know, I might consult spiritual mature people that I trust. I might pray. I might get myself into the Word. But I am not going to go into that pity, poor me, and then be reacting to everybody. I'm not going to do it. So look at the way that you react. Because the way you react is an indication of how mature you are. You know, I'm in situations all the time where good news and bad news and different situations happen. And when I see the way people react to situations, to me, their reaction is the highest indicator on where they truly are in their faith. Okay, people face significant issues with great confidence in Christ, are fear, doubt, anxiety, worry, concern. They struggle, they can't sleep, they consternate, they get all jacked up inside. And that's the difference between mature and not mature, because the scripture says, trust in the Lord with all thy heart. Lean not on your own understanding. And the mature is able to do that. Number three, inconsistent in spiritual disciplines. Let's talk about a few of those. Just going to church. You know, when I got saved, you went to church Sunday morning, Sunday night, and Wednesday night. Okay? And if you weren't there Wednesday night, you were a backslider. Okay? But church itself has become more culturized. I mean, if you get there once a week, you're doing awesome. You know, but we have now, we're doing it on TV, we stay in bed, we don't do fellowship, you know, we watch it on our phone, and we're really sometimes avoiding actual people. So avoiding church is really a discipline that you don't want to have. That's a sign of immature. You want to be very churched, very much engaged, okay? Because it's more than getting fed, it's showing up to minister. It's showing up to give words of knowledge to people, to encourage, to strengthen, to be part of the process in other people's lives. Okay? This type of person expects the pastors to feed them spiritually rather than getting revelation from the Word of God themselves. And sometimes you have to sit and really soak in a word to grow. Okay? Another example of this would be someone who their relationship with the Bible is on and off. Like if they were dating, the other person might actually say, you know what, I'm not into this, right? Because they pick it up occasionally. And some people just do one verse a day. Some people do more than that. It's not about how long you're in the Bible. It's how long the Bible's in you. Okay, some people read until they get that nugget. And for some days, maybe that's 5 minutes. For some days, it's 20 minutes. Some people read a chapter a day. They read through the Bible through the year. But a spiritually mature person has some kind of discipline, okay? Because when you love something or someone, you have discipline. prayer is also inconsistent with those who are spiritually weaker. Now, I'm not talking about you have to spend an hour in prayer. I'm not talking about being religious in any way. I'm talking about what is your pursuit path? How often do you go to the spiritual gym? How often do you seek God? How often do you just worship Him because He is who He is? Okay? And a spiritually immature person has the trouble making time for God. Number four, they struggle with self-control. Okay. People that are spiritually immature have a hard time saying no to themselves. Okay? They struggle with the same issues again and again and again. And it seems like they can't seem to change, you know. They go through the Romans 6, 1 and 2. You know, I know I shouldn't do this stuff, but I do this stuff. Another sign of this lack of self-control is anger issues. They don't control their anger. They're very quick with their tongue. They're quick to curse. They're quick to react. And that's a sign of spiritual maturity, because the spirit, the fruit of the spirit is self-control, where you can say no to inappropriate conversations, pictures, relationships, food, bad habits. You can say no. And you can say yes to things you need to say yes to. Okay? They can struggle with lust or pornography or some kind of lust for power, lust for more money. Lust can be an issue for sure. They can have issues related to manipulating their moods, alcohol, drugs, entertainment, social stuff on the computer, all that stuff. Number five is they tend to be negative. And we all know this kind of person. They're generally complaining about work. They're generally complaining about the people in their life. They generally see people in negative ways. They see their life in negative ways. The Spirit of God does not look at life as a burden. It just doesn't. It sees opportunity everywhere. An opportunity to serve, opportunity to share, opportunities to witness, okay? And oftentimes, this kind of person wants to punish people. They're easy to be gossips. They're easy to talk about the other people, okay? They're not those people who encourage their spouse. They're usually people who discourage, okay? They see the one problem with their spouse, and they focus on that. Now, oddly, they seek validation from people and not God. They want approval from others for stuff they don't do. You know, they want the benefits of appearing spiritual but not do the labor of it. They tend to compare themselves. And comparison is the quickest way to get rid of your joy, because you'll always compare in a way that you don't have something. And lastly, they have challenges or they're unwilling to be corrected. They get very defensive when you bring order or try to bring an idea that says, hey, it's not exactly like Jesus, what you're doing. And they get defensive easily, as we talked about in the beginning, easily offended. Now, if any of this applies to you, don't beat yourself up. That's not the point. The point is, when you have an evaluation, whether it's financial, social, physical, is to find out where those weak areas are and then start making mature plans to move into those areas and grow in those areas. So if there's anything that I talked about that kind of just hits you, I want you to start making an idea and a plan to move out of that so that you can look more like Jesus.
2: Dr. Doug has been a licensed counselor for over 30 years and has helped thousands of people on their journey to healing. His resources are grounded in decades of research and biblical truths to ensure people receive the support they need and to live their best life. If you would like to benefit from Dr. Doug's incredible resources, including his books, DVDs, and workbooks, visit daystar.com/healingtime and start your journey to healing today.
0: All right, now let's continue this conversation. Thanks for staying with us, because I want us to grow. And before you can grow, you need to know where you're growing from and or pick an area that you want to grow in. And we talked about the science of immature. Now I want to give you some very practical ways that you can start maturing and looking like Jesus. And this is a really good time, again, to take notes. When you watch Healing Time, you probably should have your phone out just so that you can take notes or a piece of paper. Okay? So number one, learn to forgive and let go. You are going nowhere as a believer with unforgiveness. Okay? Colossians 3:13, bear with each other and forgive one another. If any of you has a grievance against someone, forgive as the Lord forgave you. And we have lots of materials on our website on forgiveness. You can access some of that, all right? You need to make sure that your forgiveness stuff is clean, okay? Now, you want to make sure that you're not drinking in bitterness, because bitterness is like a poison. It's like you drink it in, but you're expecting the other person to die. That's not the way it works. You're the one who limits. You want to pray for those who hurt you. You want to forgive. Now, maybe you need to have boundaries. Okay, I get that. But one of the signs of someone who is growing is someone who's forgiving. And I wish it was a once-in-a-lifetime thing. I really do. I wish that, like, you know, when I was 25 and I forgave all the people who hurt me and abused me and neglected. But, you know, life has a way of continuing to throw at you, let's just say, people that challenge us. And they sin against us. Some lie, some try to steal, some hurt, some do it unintentionally, some do it very intentionally. And you got to take that out, that little dart out, and you know what? I forgive you. Number two. This one, I think, is probably more of a challenge for us in the West. It really is. And that is taking 100% responsibility for your own spiritual growth. 100%. Okay? It's kind of like the person who, you know, gains weight, loses weight. You have to take responsibility. It's not your metabolism alone. I have low thyroid, okay? But I've done bodybuilding contest, okay? So it's not, you stop making excuses for why you can't read, pray, pursue, know Christ, be meek, be humble, be quiet. The world doesn't need your opinion all the time. Actually, your silence would be better if you're kind of toxic and always kind of saying negative things. Silence is a step of maturity, okay? Stop blaming others for anything. See your part. Look at your side. Now, are others responsible for their behavior? Yes. But you are not to blame them for why you respond. Even if what they're doing is outrageous, you stay grounded. And what's your context for that? The cross. You're not getting beat up like that. You're not getting your flesh ripped off of you. You're not having metal rip into your bones. You haven't been whipped to the point where you can't walk. You haven't had nails in your hands, so you can do this, okay? If someone unlikes you on social media, okay? Or if a friend betrays you, I know it's hard, but stay on your side and how you respond. Evaluate your reactions to the people as opposed to theirs towards you. Because I'm accountable to God for how I react. Okay, secret. In every relationship, there's three people, not two. Okay, marriage is a trinity, God, Adam, and Eve. And every friendship is you, God, them. Okay, or you, God, and them. You, God, and them. He's in every relationship. And so you're accountable to him for every relationship that you're actually in, because every relationship is to be a trinity where God can flow. Number three, get consistent in the word. Okay, Joshua 1:8, keep this book of the law always on your lips. Meditate on it day and night. That's a morning and evening discipline, so that you may be careful to do everything written in it, because what you put your eyes to, you become. What you think about, you transform into. Okay, and that's no matter what. So if it's the Word of God and you see the nature of Christ, you see Jesus said, I'm the way. When was the last time you meditated on the way of Jesus and just watched the way he relates? Because when you do, you become more like him, all right? And if you focus on the word, you're going to prosper in your soul. You might prosper financially, socially, relationally, but you'll definitely prosper spiritually because it'll start getting in you. The fear of the Lord is beginning of wisdom, and you'll be like, oh my gosh, I can't do that because like God's here and I don't want to hurt his heart. It's not that he's an ogre. It's like, I don't want to hurt my dad, okay? You know, and maybe you need to set an alarm on your phone, and no matter what, that's when you open your Bible app and you get in there, okay? Go to church. Good gracious, that's an easy one. Do you know many people spend 15 to 20 hours a week in front of a television screen? So it's not a challenge for you to sit. Actually, most Americans and people around the world are professional sitters. So get that professional sitting in front of a preacher and get in front of where the Word of God and the power of God is being manifested. I'd say get in a church where you see people getting saved. Get in a church where you see them getting healed. Get in a church where they're filled with the Spirit. All right, you want to do that. And if they got extra services, jump in there. Serve. Serve. And with the Word, just get, you know, start with a chapter a day. Do that. Pray some scriptures. That's really helpful. Start memorizing a scripture. That's actually fun to do. I do that periodically where I'll just memorize maybe a section of scripture, but it makes me kind of like work on it all day long. And it's kind of a fun mental thing to do, and it's probably really good for our brains because it helps our brains think on the things of God. So regular prayer, fasting is a great discipline, and I'll let you determine how you do that, not in a way that you're self-righteous. None of these things should make you self-righteous. If they do, you've moved to religion instead of relationship. You know, I tend to fast when God tells me to. Okay, some people have discipline of fasting. It's a great thing. Okay, seeking God daily, not just in times of need. Men, lead your wife and your family in prayer. Pray with them every single day. Pray with your kids every day. You know, if you want to make a prayer list of people, that's great. You know, ask God to remove anything out of your heart that might be hurting you. I really hope this heartfelt conversation about evaluating our spiritual maturity has helped you. Okay, I need to do this. It helps me stay on target. Okay, if you're aiming at something, you're more likely to hit it. Hopefully we gave you some tools as well. And I really pray that you take this serious, take it to heart, and find Jesus. These are just some ideas that can help you. And I know that some of you, you're on various types of social media, and you can follow us on Instagram at Dr. Doug Weiss, or subscribe to YouTube channels, Dr. Doug Weiss, or at Healing Time Ministries, and let us know how God is speaking to your heart and to your life. I hope you're enjoying today's episode. But before we finish, I want to tell you about Jesus and how simple it is to make the most important decision of your life. If you've walked away from him or you've never made him Lord of your life, you can do that right now. Just repeat this prayer with me out loud. Say, Jesus, forgive me of my sins. 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I accept your blood as full payment. I ask you to come into my heart. Be Lord of my life and guide me from this day forward. In Jesus' name, amen. Now, if you prayed that prayer in your heart, your mind, your words, he's heard you and he loves you. 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Welcome home. Well, I hope today has blessed you and encouraged you to keep growing and maturing in your faith. 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
15: Howdy and welcome to Wildwood. It's been a long day for CJ and Stacy, who, what with school, ball games, and finally the collecting of some of the finest pollywogs you ever did see. And now you'd think it was the perfect time to stop and tell a good story or do a little daydreaming. But not these two.
12: CJ, that can't be right. 70 times 7? That's impossible.
16: That's the whole point, Stacy. We should forgive people as many times as it takes. 70 times 7 is just a big number that means forever. We should keep forgiving over and over.
12: Where does Papa Chuck come up with this stuff?
16: That would be the Bible.
12: Don't you think that's awfully hard to do? Forgive somebody over and over and over?
16: I don't see why. If you can forgive them once, why couldn't you do it again?
12: Get real.
16: Besides, if you made a mistake, wouldn't you want someone to forgive you?
12: Yes. So, if I punched you...
17: Ouch!
12: Oh, I'm sorry. Did that hurt? Forgive me, CJ?
16: Okay.
12: Thanks.
17: Ow! What's the matter with you?
12: Sorry. Guess I slipped. Forgive me again?
16: Very funny.
12: I'm serious. Would you forgive me for punching you in the arm?
16: Well, yeah. Just don't do it again.
12: Okay. But if I do, you'll forgive me, right?
16: I guess so. But you might have to start forgiving me, too.
12: For what? Something like that?
16: Ow! Papa Chuck's gonna have to do this lesson again.
18: Oh, did the girly hurt little CJ?
12: Hugh!
18: I always knew Stacy was the man of your group.
16: What do you want, McClaw?
18: I have a proposition for you, but I'm willing to wait until you finish your little punching match.
12: Back off, cat breath.
18: Oh, now it's insults. Just for that, I may not give you the chance to see the fastest soapbox derby car in the country.
12: Derby car?
16: Let me guess, yours, right?
18: You're not as dumb as you look, Brown. So how about it? You ready to see this year's derby winner?
16: Forget it, McClaw. Not interested.
18: I wasn't talking to you.
16: Stacy's not interested either.
18: What are you, her spokesman?
16: Have it your way, Stacy. Tell this clown you're not interested. Stacy?
12: Well, actually...
18: Ha! I knew it!
16: You can't be serious!
18: Right this way, Stace.
12: Hugh, just give me a second.
18: Sure. I'll tell you what. I'll be over at the store getting a soda pop. When you're done with little CJ, you can come and get me.
16: Stacy, are you crazy?
12: This will give me a chance to check out the competition.
16: You've won the derby the past 3 years without checking out the competition.
12: I'm just gonna look at a soapbox racer. Maybe I can get him to let me drive it.
16: Stacy!
12: What? What is the big deal?
16: Hugh, that's what! You can't trust him!
12: Just what do you think he's gonna do?
16: I don't know! That's what has me worried!
12: CJ.
16: You can't go! I won't let you!
12: Can't? Let me? Look, CJ Brown, you're not my boss. I'll do what I want. I'm not afraid of Hugh. I can take care of myself.
16: I got a bad feeling about this.
18: So, Stacy, you ready to see the fastest soapbox derby car ever?
12: Yeah. Enough with your big talking.
18: Ta-da!
12: Whoa, not bad. What color are you going to paint it?
18: This car's so fast, the paint will peel right off.
12: Whatever.
18: So what do you say? You want to try her out?
12: Maybe.
18: Maybe? You're about to come out of your skin to drive it. Hunker Hill is waiting.
12: Well, I would, but... we're not supposed to.
18: It ain't illegal.
12: Officer Hunt said no more racing on Hunker Hill.
18: It's the best place to see how fast this baby can go. Unless you're afraid.
12: I'm not afraid.
18: Right. You'll go down a little soapbox derby hill, but when it comes to real driving, you can't handle it.
12: I can handle it.
18: You want everybody to think that's true, but deep down, you know it ain't. Deep down, you know you're just not as good as a guy.
12: Okay, Mr. Trash-talking Furball. I'm just as good as any boy.
18: Prove it, if you've got the nerve.
12: Helmet, please.
18: No helmet.
12: Only a dummy would do this without a helmet.
18: What could happen?
12: All right, step aside.
9: Stacy climbed in the seat of that soapbox car, and Hugh gave her a big push. She raced down Hunker Hill at top speed. And at the bottom of the hill, CJ walked out of the general store just in time to see.
16: Stacy! No!
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21: CJ. Goose.
14: Oh, Papa Chuck.
21: Oh, it's all right, Goose. CJ, how is she?
16: We don't know yet. Doc Lowell's still in with her. Her folks are in there, too.
21: How did this happen?
16: Hugh McClaw, that's how. He made her ride down Hunker Hill in a soapbox car.
21: He made her? Doesn't sound like Stacy.
16: All right, tricked her then. The result's the same. I saw her flying down the hill out of control, bounce off that telephone pole, and smash into a picket fence. By the time I got to her, she was bleeding and not moving. I thought she was...
14: CJ!
16: When I looked up the hill, I saw Hugh laughing his head off.
14: Oh, he's so bad!
22: Papa Chuck?
21: Hey, Doc.
16: Is Stacy all right?
14: Is she gonna make it? If you need me to donate a kidney or a nostril or something.
21: Goose.
14: Oh.
21: How is she, Doc?
22: She has a broken arm and lots of scrapes and bruises. But she's also still unconscious. She wasn't wearing a helmet. When will you kids learn? There's a knot on her head that feels like a baseball. That's our main worry. The next 24 hours will be critical.
21: Can we see her?
22: You can, but no kids, I'm afraid. Sorry, guys.
21: You two stay here.
22: Her folks are still with her. She needs rest, so don't stay too long.
21: I won't. Thanks, Doc.
16: Come on, Goose.
14: Papa Chuck said to stay.
16: I said, come on.
14: Where are we going?
16: To find Hugh.
14: Are you sure that's such a good idea, CJ?
16: Goose, Stacy could have been killed. No one gets away with trying to hurt my best friend. Not even Hugh McClaw.
14: What are you gonna do?
16: I'm gonna make sure Hugh feels some pain for a change.
14: For Hugh McClaw, right? Big, strong, mean as a hornet for that guy?
16: I've made up my mind.
14: Well, change it. He's bigger, tougher, and meaner than you. Oh, and oh, did I mention bigger?
16: I'm tired of Hugh pushing us around. It's time someone stood up to him.
14: Ah! Hello there, Hugh McClaw.
16: McClaw!
18: CJ, hey, how's Stacy?
16: What are you doing here, huh? Come to finish the job?
18: What are you talking about?
16: You know what? You tricked Stacy into riding in your car because you knew she'd get hurt.
18: Hey, little bear cub. If I wanted to hurt your friend, I'd just punch her in the nose.
16: You knew you couldn't beat her in the derby fair and square, so you took her out before the race.
18: Back off, CJ.
16: I'm not gonna back off. I'm tired of backing off. You're nothing but a bully, a cheat, and a coward, McClaw. This time, you're backing away.
18: I didn't come for you, Big Mouth. Get out of my way.
16: No. No!
18: Why, you little...
21: All right. That's enough. Break it up. That's enough.
18: Hey, he started it.
16: You started it when you moved here.
21: CJ, enough. Hugh... I think it's best if you leave.
18: Hey, I got as much right to be here as anybody.
21: Yes, you do. But right now, it'd be better if you left.
18: Fine. I don't need this.
16: No one needs you, McClaw.
21: CJ.
16: Why'd you stop me?
14: Well, you were getting whipped like an egg, for one.
21: CJ, relax. Your anger is gonna get you into some real trouble. You're gonna have to forgive him.
16: Some people don't deserve forgiveness.
14: Papa Chuck?
21: Go with him, Goose. He's not thinking clear.
14: Yes, sir.
21: Lord Jesus, help CJ understand your ways. Protect him and give him a spirit of forgiveness.
23: There weren't any more fights between CJ and Hugh that day.
0: But CJ did call an emergency meeting of the club at the fortress to fill them in on the situation. After a fashion.
16: Hugh has shown his true colors this time. He's not content to just bully us anymore. Now he's trying to pick us off one by one.
2: No.
16: You heard me right. He tried to kill Stacy in his soapbox car. When that didn't work, he came to the hospital to finish the job. Fortunately, I was there to stop him.
14: Oh, brother. CJ, you were like a bug on Hugh's windshield. Actually, Papa Chuck stopped him.
16: Goose.
14: Oh, it's the truth.
16: We have to work together to stop Hugh. Goose, hand out the papers.
14: Right.
16: As you'll see, I've put us in pairs. We need to stand guard at the hospital day and night until Stacy gets out of there. Ned and Marcia, you're on the first watch. We have to protect Stacy and each other. Got it?
2: Okay. You
14: got it.
16: All right, get going. Goose, you come with me.
14: Where are we going?
16: To hunt up a little evidence.
0: CJ and Goose made their way to the bottom of Hunker Hill. And there by the picket fence was a pile of boards and wheels that used to be Hugh's soapbox derby car.
14: I don't get it, CJ. What kind of evidence?
16: Evidence to put Hugh away.
14: Oh, I don't get it.
16: We can't beat up Hugh.
14: I think we proved that.
16: Goose. So we'll do it legally.
14: Oh, I don't get it.
16: Look, if anyone knows how to handle a derby car going down a steep hill, it's Stacy.
14: That's for sure.
16: So it doesn't make sense that she could go out of control and crash unless something was wrong with the car. Something like this.
14: Oh my goodness.
16: Goose, go get Officer Hunt.
14: Whoa, I'm gonna go get Officer Hunt.
16: Yeah, evidence to put Hugh McClaw away for good.
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0: That evening, Papa Chuck was quietly reading in his favorite chair when...
21: Who would be coming?
18: Papa Chuck?
21: Hugh.
18: Can we talk?
21: Sure, come in. What's this all about?
18: I just wanted to know how Stacy's doing.
21: Well, not great. She still hasn't woken up.
18: Oh, man.
21: Is that all, Hugh?
18: No. Well, this wasn't supposed to happen. I thought she could handle the car, but maybe get a little scared, but not hurt.
21: CJ said the car wasn't safe.
18: It was safe. I promise, Papa Chuck. I made a rattletrap car last year, but this time I was careful. I promise.
21: CJ also said you were laughing at Stacy.
18: Not when I saw she was really hurt. At first I thought she was faking. I didn't want her to get hurt. I'm sorry.
21: It's not me you need to apologize to.
18: I want to tell Stacy, but every time I get near her, the club's all over me. I just want to tell her I'm sorry.
21: I can help you do that. Let's go down there together.
16: He is here, Officer Hunt. Grab him!
25: Now just hold on a minute, CJ.
16: Goose saw you coming here, McClaw. You're not going to get away this time.
21: CJ, that's enough. What's going on here, Hunt?
25: It seems there was a problem with Hugh's soapbox car.
18: Like what?
16: This.
18: A piece of wire. Big deal.
25: It's the brake line from your car, Hugh. And it's been cut.
18: What?
16: Where are your wise cracks now, huh?
18: Hey, I didn't do it. Maybe it snapped during the crash.
25: Not likely. This is heavy gauge wire.
16: You cut it, Hugh. You tried to kill Stacy.
18: No, I didn't.
25: I'm afraid you're gonna have to come with me, Hugh.
18: But I didn't do it. Honest, I didn't do it.
16: You're in such big trouble, pal, and you're gonna stay in it for a long time.
2: CJ.
16: Hugh McClaw's going down.
0: Well, the next day, the rest of the club was celebrating with CJ when they heard the news about Hugh. And then they had even more reason to celebrate when they heard that Stacy was awake and doing well. After her folks had hugged and kissed her the better part of the morning, Papa Chuck and CJ went in to see her.
12: I can't believe I was so dumb. No helmet, no take it slow to figure it out.
4: Don't blame yourself, Stace.
12: Doc Lowell said I'm doing good. Might still be able to compete in the Derby.
5: Stacy, I think it's safe to say you'll be sitting this one out. The important thing is for you to get better.
12: So, I guess Hugh's car is a mess.
16: Not only out of the race, he's out of circulation.
12: What?
5: Hugh's in big trouble. Could get kicked out of school.
12: Why?
16: He cut the brake line on his car before you got in it. That's why you crashed.
12: Oh, no.
16: He won't be cutting any more brake lines. He might not even be able to play outside. Isn't that great?
12: Oh, no.
5: Stacy, you all right? You want me to get Doc Lowell?
12: No.
16: You look sick.
12: I am, but not from the crash.
16: What's wrong?
12: He didn't cut the brake line.
16: Stacy, I saw it. So did Officer Hunt. And he told me
12: He didn't cut the brake line. I crashed on purpose.
5: What?
16: You?
12: On the way down the hill. I could tell halfway down that Hugh's car was faster than mine. A lot faster. I thought I could control it enough to crash it without getting hurt. I forgot how steep the bottom half of the hill is.
5: Stacy, what were you thinking?
12: Well, Hugh kept bragging and then he said I was afraid. It got to me. And besides, I wanted to win. Or at least keep Hugh from winning. I got what I deserved. But Hugh is innocent.
5: What am I gonna do with you?
16: Stacy, good grief.
5: After all the talks we've had about forgiveness.
16: We know about forgiveness.
5: Well, maybe it's time you do something about forgiveness.
16: What do you mean?
12: Like what?
5: Yesterday, when you jumped on Hugh, he was on his way here to apologize to Stacy.
16: No way.
5: He told me last night before you decided to turn him over to Officer Hunt.
16: Oh, no.
12: We gotta fix this. We can fix this. Can't we, Papa Chuck?
5: I don't know if there's a way to fix it, Stacy. But I do know a lot of it needs to start, and soon. You need to ask God to forgive you. You need to forgive Hugh. And then you need to ask his forgiveness.
12: We will. We will.
16: Where are you going?
5: To get Hugh off the hook.
0: CJ and Stacy did pray a lot. While Papa Chuck raced down to the jail to free Hugh, the young cougar didn't say much when Papa Chuck told him everything that had happened. In fact, before he ran off, he said just one thing.
18: Wow, those two are gonna be so sorry.
0: A couple of days later, there was a knock at Hugh's door.
16: Hey, Hugh.
18: I can't believe it. You better get out of here, CJ.
16: I will, but first I need to ask you something.
18: What?
16: I need to ask for you to forgive me.
12: Me too, Hugh.
18: Stacy?
12: There's no excuse for what I did. I'm so sorry.
16: We know you'd be well within your rights not to forgive us, but...
12: But we're asking you to anyway. Hugh, please forgive us?
18: You guys think that just saying sorry makes everything all right. Well, it don't.
16: We kind of figured you'd feel that way.
2: That's why we brought a gift for you.
18: Gift? What gift?
2: It's out here. Look.
18: Your soapbox car?
2: Winner of the last three derbies. It's not as fast as your car was, but it'll beat any of the other cars. And it's yours.
18: Well, what are you driving?
2: Nothing. I'm not gonna be in the race.
6: Neither of us are.
18: Why are you really doing this?
2: To show you how sorry we are.
6: And to ask your forgiveness.
2: Well, have a nice race.
18: Wait a minute.
6: Yeah?
18: I'm not gonna forgive you.
2: Oh.
18: But I could use your help in the race. If that's okay, I mean.
2: Okay.
6: I think we could do that.
0: The Derby that year was the best one the town had ever had. And though Hugh never said he forgave CJ and Stacy, he also never got back at him either. At least not for wrecking his car and getting him in so much trouble. I think winning the race may have helped his attitude some. As for CJ and Stacy, they did feel bad about not being in the race, but they both learned a valuable lesson about the importance of forgiving and being forgiven. And that kind of learning is better than winning a soapbox derby any day of the week.
7: There's something you can give someone that doesn't cost a thing. It's better than a pot of

have some indeed. So don't forget the times ahead when you yourself will need forgiveness, forgiveness.

0: 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Our script supervisor was Phil Lawler. The song, Forgiveness, was written by Sandy Howell and Nick Brown. 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
2: Open the cash register. I'll get the you-know-what in the back.
3: Right.
4: What?
5: What's going on?
3: Go on, open the cash register and no one will get hurt.
5: What's happening?
6: I think we're being robbed.
5: What?
4: You are robbing my store?
3: Yeah, now quit stalling and open the, register.
7: I don't like having this kid around.
2: What? You're afraid she'll give the police our description? Like I said, she's the perfect hostage.
8: Jenny, you're blind in sight only. But you have other senses that you use to compensate for that loss. What I want to do is help use your other senses with your memory to construct a... Well, let's call it a sound picture of what you know.
9: I'm the victim of a robbery as well.
4: What?
10: Brace yourself, Eugene. Your car was the getaway car.
9: What?
10: Eugene, you said some things were stolen from your dorm room?
9: Yes, sir, my laptop.
10: Anything else?
9: Not that I was aware of.
10: I think you'd better go back and look again.
9: Oh, no.
10: What's wrong?
9: The hard drive on my computer where all the files were kept, it's been reformatted. Gone. Everything is gone.
10: What's gone, Eugene?
9: My files. Everything. They've been completely erased.
2: Okay, Abraham Lincoln, you sit right there and be a good girl.
3: Maybe we should tie her up.
2: Nah, she wouldn't be dumb enough to try to run away. It's not like she can see where she's going.
3: You're not going to try and run away, are you, Abe? We're three flights up, and I wouldn't want anything to, happen to you.
8: So, the room, if it was a room, was three flights up and sounded how?
5: Empty. Definitely empty. They sat me in an old wooden chair. It creaked, and I felt the leg of an old wooden table with my foot. But it had that echoey sound, like there wasn't any other furniture. Oh, and the doors creaked, and our feet swished on the floor like it was covered with dirt. No carpet.
11: You're getting into the swing of this now, aren't you, Jenny?
5: I think so, Dad.
8: You're doing wonderfully. Now, what else happened?
3: Okay, let's get changed. Ouch! That hurts.
2: You need to use the remover. You'll tear off a layer of skin doing it like that.
3: I just want to get on with it.

0: like having this kid around.
1: I suppose we can forget Mr. Holstein's and Katrina's descriptions of the culprits.
2: Why?
1: They were obviously wearing disguises.
2: How do you know?
1: Did you smell anything, Jenny?
3: Yeah, something that smelled kind of like paint or glue. Mm-hmm. And something like nail polish or nail remover, that kind of thing.
1: You see, Mr. Roberts, they used spirit and remover for their makeup, false mustaches, wigs. I must tell Captain Quinn that they're looking for men based on the wrong descriptions. You heard them changing clothes, correct?
3: Yeah.
1: To be expected.
3: One of them got shy and went into the next room.
1: Oh, their hideout had a second room. Now, that's good to know. What then, Jenny?
4: All right, so the plan is what?
0: I'll get rid of the car while you take the kid back to Odyssey in the, you know, pickup truck.
4: What, are you nuts?
1: Ah, now there's a missing piece.
3: What?
1: The one said he'd get rid of the car. Mr. Meltzner's car, the one found in Odenton. But once he got rid of it, how did he return to his partner?
2: Maybe his partner picked him up.
1: Maybe so. It's worth noting for Captain Quinn. Mr. Meltzner's car was found in Odenton, near a gas station. An employee of the gas station may have seen something. How you doing, Jenny? You must be getting tired.
3: Yeah, I am. But I don't want to stop. I don't want the trail to get cold.
1: I appreciate that. But you won't be helpful if your mind isn't sharp and focused.
3: Yeah.
1: Let's take a break. Rest for tonight, and we'll start again first thing in the morning.
3: Okay.
1: In the meantime, I'll see what's keeping our good friend Mr. Holstein, and find out what he can tell me about this rare book of his.
5: Then what? So I said to the scoundrels, you must not lay a glove or any other foreign or domestic object upon this fair maiden's head. And they were so intimidated by my presence that I gave them that they hit me again and again until I had no choice but to fall on the ground. Ooh. But they were not without their bruises, let me tell you that for nothing.
1: Mr. Holstein?
5: Excuse me while I assist this person that I have never seen before.
6: But Fred, if you never saw her before, how do you know it's her?
5: Oh my, that is an excellent question. I'll get back to you on that. Yes, how may I be of your help?
1: I'm Detective Ethan from the County Sheriff's Office. I've been assigned to this case.
5: Detective, I am so sorry. I could not come to you right away, but I could not close my shop.
1: Oh, that's all right. May I ask you a few questions?
5: Yeah, but I have already had a lengthy convulsion with Captain Quinn.
1: I'm sure you have. But I want to know about this rare book they stole.
5: Oh, yeah. The first edition Haugard book. So tragic to have it only a few hours and then, poof, it is in villainous fingers.
1: Who did you order it for?
5: I found it for Dr. Marcus at the college. And you can be sure for certain he was very disappointed not to have a book that he so wanted to have.
1: Well, I'm not a book collector, so you'll have to help me. Was the Haugard book rare enough for someone to want to steal?
5: It is, of course, funny that you mentioned that, because I have been thinking all day about it. It has been jiggling at the back of my neck, as you say. It is on the tip of my toes. They stole that book, but they left other, more precious first edition books that were sitting nearby.
1: Meaning?
5: Exactly, yeah. I can only suspect that they were not knowledgeable thieves with knowingness. Maybe they overheard my talk with Katrina about the book.
1: So, as a theory, you're saying that they thought it would be a quick and easy theft?
5: That is not what I said, but it sounds pretty good to me.
1: You know, that doesn't quite line up.
5: I didn't think so either.
1: This whole robbery seemed awfully planned for the culprits to simply decide to take the book on the spur of the moment. I'm going to have to think about this.
5: And I will, too. I love solving mysteries. I have an entire book section devoted to them.
1: One other thing.
5: Yeah, what?
1: Was the book in an envelope of some sort?
5: Oh, no! Slap your tongue. A book like that would never be put in an envelope. You put such books in sturdy boxes. In fact, I remember seeing the book sticking out of the K knapsack when the one crook emerged from the back room. Naturally, I was cross that he would treat such a fine edition so poorly. Why do you ask?
1: Just more to think about. Well, I'll let you get back to your story.
5: Thank you, Detective. Come again in a short time.
7: Thank you, Mr. Holstein.
5: Now, where was I?
6: You were sprawled on the floor.
5: No, I wasn't. Not yet. Oh, yeah. As I was saying, I wrestled them both to the floor. And only after one hit me with a large reference dictionary did I succumb.
6: The old hit him with a large reference dictionary trick. Know it well.
8: Detective Ethan.
1: Captain Quinn.
8: Burke said I'd find you here.
1: Nice night, isn't it?
8: No time to notice. How's it going with Jenny?
1: Oh, she's a tough kid. She's helping out a lot. But unfortunately, the more I learn, the less some of this makes sense.
8: You're telling me. You want to compare notes?
1: Yeah. Did you send someone over to talk to the employees of the gas station?
8: In Odenton. Mm-hmm. Yeah. But nobody noticed anything unusual. At least, nothing we can use.
1: How did you find the car?
8: One of the kids at the gas station has a police monitor. He heard the description of the car and noticed it sitting there. We estimate the suspects dropped it off around 5.
1: Around the same time Jenny was dropped off at the police station. So, it's safe to say the one suspect then drove over in the pickup truck and got his partner.
8: Yeah, that's a reasonable guess. But there's another angle to this whole thing.
1: Oh?
8: Eugene Meltzner's dorm room was broken into, and whoever did it stole his laptop computer and his computer disks and then erased everything on his large desktop computer. It's fair to assume that this same person or persons then stole Eugene's car.
1: The getaway car.
8: Right. I asked him to compile a list of everything he had on that computer.
1: You think it's all connected?
8: I don't know. What do you think?
1: I don't have enough information to think yet. Right now, it's just a lot of scattered pieces. My mind's too fogged to put them together. You booked me a room at the Odyssey Hotel?
8: Yep.
1: Good. I think I'll go get some sleep.
8: Wait a minute. You didn't tell me what you've learned. We're supposed to compare notes, remember?
1: Tomorrow, when the fog is cleared, Captain Quinn. Tomorrow.
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1: All right, Jenny, we've had a good night's sleep, a delicious breakfast, compliments of your parents, and now I need you to think about that hideout again. Now forget the room, forget what they said. Think about the sounds outside, okay? Sounds outside, and then see if you can describe them.
3: I'll do my best.
4: Okay, Abraham Lincoln, you sit right there and be a good girl.
0: Maybe we should tie her up.
1: Jenny, what do you hear?
3: A horn or something. I could hear it in the distance, like the kind on a big truck. And trucks driving back and forth. You know, how they have that low rumble and the sound of gears shifting. And that beeping they make when they back up. Maybe bulldozers.
1: Go on.
3: Hammering. Definitely hammering.
1: What kind of hammering? Tack hammers? Nails? Jackhammering?
3: Pounding. Like chiseling, but maybe some jackhammering, too.
1: A construction site. Is that what it sounded like?
3: Maybe. And there's one sound I can't figure out. Kind of like a woodpecker. No, a machine gun.
1: A machine gun? You mean like on TV?
3: Sort of. But more like the machine guns in those old gangster movies.
1: A machine gun. But no other gun sounds?
3: No, just that one.
1: Firing range, maybe?
3: I don't know.
1: Describe it for me.
3: I can't. I mean, it sounds like a machine gun. That's the only way to describe it.
1: Oh, okay. So we have what sounds like a construction site, except for the weird machine gun noise. If you heard it again, could you identify it?
3: Sure.
1: Good girl. Officer Spector.
16: Yes, Detective.
1: I want you to get a hold of some sound effect discs.
7: You're kidding. Where would I find something like that?
1: Try the local radio stations or a recording studio. They must have some on hand.
7: Yes, ma'am, if you say so.
1: I say so. And you better find Captain Quinn. We need to talk.

0: No, that's not it.
1: Okay, well, let's try the next track. How about this?
0: Nope.
1: Okay, and the next one?
2: What's going on here?
3: Sound effect discs from a local recording studio. We're trying to identify some of the sounds Jenny heard outside our suspect's hideout.
2: Like looking through mugshots of sound, huh? That's a new twist. Any luck?
3: Not yet. How about you?
1: Detective Ethan?
3: Yes? Did you find something?
1: No, I think we may need a break, though.
0: It's all starting to sound the same. I'm getting the sound effects confused with what I remember.
3: Okay, Jenny, let's take a break.
2: What kind of sound effects are you listening to?
3: Construction sites. At least that's what it sounded like to her.
2: Aha. Well, then we're on the same track.
3: Are we?
2: Yeah. We did an analysis of the dirt and dust covering Eugene Meltzner's car, and it's pretty normal for Odyssey and the surrounding area, but curiously, there was a layer of concrete dust, and the wheel wells had a kind of clay a car might get at a construction site where the ground is torn up by heavy machinery.
3: Yes, but Jenny remembers an odd sound, something like the sound of an old machine gun in gangster movies. Wait a minute. Did you say concrete dust?
2: Uh-huh. The car was covered with it.
3: But would a construction site have... Maybe we have this the wrong way round. Officer, let me see that sound effects catalog.
1: Sure.
3: Construction, trucks, bulldozers... Oh, there we go. Punch in track 47.
0: What'd you find?
3: We've been listening to construction site sound effects. But would a construction site cover a car in concrete dust? Maybe, but not as much as a demolition site would.
2: Demolition?
3: Listen for a moment.
1: Here we go.
0: That's it! That's the sound! Hear it? Like a machine gun.
2: Sounds like a woodpecker to me.
0: That's what I said, too.
3: That's the sound of an industrial pneumatic chisel, the kind used at demolition sites. Captain Quinn, I suggest we contact every zoning office within 20 miles of Odyssey to find out what's being demolished.
2: Okay, gotcha.
3: Good job, Jenny. You've given this case a new lease on life.
4: Missing gold? A haunted mansion? Bank robbers? Young Witt is on the case.
5: This is Jonathan Avery Whitaker. Age 10. My stepmom says that I have a great imagination.
6: John Avery, come down from that roof! Papier-mâché wings will not make you fly.
4: That's right. Mr. Whitaker had some wild adventures back in the day.
5: My dad says I'm clever and resourceful.
7: Does anyone know why our chickens are bald?
4: 10-year-old Witt solved a lot of mysteries, and you can read all about them in the Young Witt book series.
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11: Please enter.
0: Hello, Eugene.
11: Katrina, greetings. Please sit down. How are you faring this first day after your traumatic experience?
0: I'm all right. Still a little anxious.
11: Anxious?
0: As long as those crooks are on the loose, I don't feel safe.
11: I understand. Though my guess, based on everything I've heard, is that the villains were after particular items, not people.
0: Yes, but still, I can't help but feel uneasy. I've been praying about it, desiring God's peace in the midst of this turmoil, but I don't seem to have the inner resources to, well, to grab hold of it.
11: Katrina, knowing your heart and the sincerity of your prayers, I am most certain peace will come. And if there's any way I can be of service...
0: Thank you, Eugene. It means a lot to me to know that, well, that you're nearby.
11: I must confess this mystery certainly has invigorated me.
0: Invigorated you?
11: Oh, yes. I'm determined to play my part in solving this case. For the moment, I'm trying to reconstruct the contents of the files on my computer hard drive. Alas, Katrina, you had stored some of your work on my computer as well. It's all lost.
0: Well, I have hard copies of some of it. Unfortunately, some of them were in my knapsack.
11: Yes, I had forgotten they took that as well.
0: It's thrown my class assignment schedule to the wind. All of my most recent work was in there.
11: The same is true of my computer, the laptop, and the disks. My technological knapsack, as it were. So it would seem we are in the same proverbial boat.
0: Indeed.
11: It is maddening. What was on this computer? Why would the culprits bother to steal my laptop and disks and then erase everything on my main computer? And what does it all have to do with the robbery at Holstein's bookshop? Those are the nagging questions.
2: Here's a map of a 20-mile circle around Odyssey. We've marked all the railroad crossings.
12: Good.
2: We contacted all the zoning offices in the surrounding towns, and they faxed us lists of areas where any sort of demolition is being carried out. Fortunately, there are only three.
12: Well, this shouldn't take long, then. Strike this one. It's smack in the middle of Connellsville. Jenny would have heard the city noises. We have to look at more remote sites.
2: Yeah, and this second one, Zone 12, this doesn't work.
12: Why not?
2: It's inside the railroad lines, you see. They wouldn't have crossed any tracks to get to it, unless maybe they crossed just to throw us off.
12: Nah, I doubt it. Jenny said they crossed railroad tracks returning to Odyssey as well. Why would they go to all that trouble when they were out of their disguises in another vehicle and obviously felt secure?
2: Well, that's a good point.
12: It doesn't matter. According to this list, the demolition was completed 3 weeks ago.
2: Uh-huh. Well, then it has to be this one, over in Zone 9.
12: Could be. No, wait, can't be.
2: Oh, it has to be. That's all there is.
12: Yeah, but it isn't, see? It's nestled in a factory area. There's a steel mill and a computer manufacturing center. They would have had to drive past them to get to the demolition site, and Jenny didn't hear anything that sounded like one or the other.
2: Yeah. Well, maybe she didn't notice.
12: Maybe she didn't. But there's another problem. This site has only one building being demolished.
2: So,
12: Jenny was in the hideout on the third floor of one building when she heard the sounds of another building being demolished. That means we need a demolition site with more than one structure.
2: But that's all there is.
12: That can't be. Well, look at the map. We're missing something or forgetting.
2: Like what? Jenny must have been wrong in what she heard. This is a dead end.
12: No, she was too sure.
2: But this is it. Back to square one. We'd have to...
12: Wait. What does this legend mean over here? Near Mitchell Point.
2: Let me see. Oh, yeah, I know. That's where they're putting in the new interstate highway.
12: And this area here, what is it? An old ironwork factory?
2: Uh-huh.
12: Huh. It's right in the path of the proposed highway being constructed now.
2: Oh, I see.
12: What happens to those 1, 2, 3 buildings?
2: Demolished, I guess.
12: Yeah, but they're not on the list. Why not?
2: Good question.
12: Would their demolition be handled out of the state office instead of one of the local zoning boards?
2: That's possible.
12: Not just possible, likely. Let's get on the phone to the Capitol and find out.
2: Right. I don't care how you do it, you have to stop them. I'm going out there with my men right now. Jurisdiction? Forget it. Just stop those workers until we get there. Ah, bureaucrats.
12: Well?
2: Come on. That has got to be the place. Three buildings, the old factory, an office building, and an apartment building used for the immigrant workers from the factory. All built around the turn of the century. They knocked down the office building last week. They finished the factory off last night.
12: Last night?
2: And the apartment building is coming down today.
12: Their hideout is in the apartment building.
2: Our boys were real smart. They figured the building with any evidence would come down before we'd find it. Paula!
13: Yes, sir?
2: I want every available officer at Route 32 and Columbia Road right now.
13: Right away, sir.

0: You must be Captain Quinn from Odyssey.
1: Yeah, who are you?
0: I'm Frank Phelan, the foreman of this site. State called and said to wait on blowing this place up. What's the problem?
1: We're looking for a couple of suspects in a robbery.
0: You won't find them here. We checked the building for people. It's empty.
1: The suspects may be gone, but the clues may still be around.
0: Well, good luck searching through all the junk for clues.
1: Joe, you take Bill and Ed through the front. Burke, you and Max start from the back and check every nook and cranny. And be careful.
2: This is the room, Captain.
1: You didn't touch anything, did you?
2: No, sir. Who'd want to touch anything in a dump like this?
1: Well, get the lab boys up here to check for fingerprints.
3: I'll be surprised if you find any.
1: Me too. But if our boys thought the building was being demolished, they might have been careless.
3: Look at this.
1: We can assume that's Katrina's knapsack.
3: Has to be.
1: See anything else?
3: Not yet. I want to look inside without touching anything. Got a pen?
1: Oh, yeah, sure. Here.
3: Thanks. Well, now that's interesting.
1: What?
3: The money's still stuffed in the front pouch.
1: Oh, so they weren't after the money.
3: No. Oh, no. Well, our lives just became more complicated.
1: How?
3: Inside this main section of the knapsack. Look.
1: They left the Hogard book.
4: Now, wait a minute. If the book was the reason Holstein's bookstore got held up, then why did the thieves leave it behind? And we still don't know how Eugene's computer fits into this scheme. Well, you know what you have to do. Keep listening. Meanwhile, don't forget to drop us a line. We'd love to hear from you. 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Our production engineer was Dave Arnold. And our executive producer is Chuck Bolte. And I'm Chris, hoping you'll join us again next time for more Adventures in Odyssey.
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13: What in the world is the church? 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The church, the body of Christ, is every single believer. It has nothing to do with being a Baptist, a Methodist, or a Presbyterian, or Catholic, or anything else. The body of Christ is that group of people who have trusted Jesus Christ as their personal Savior and now have become a part of the body of Christ. God is our Heavenly Father, and so God has made it possible for each one of us to belong to His church.
14: For many people, church is synonymous with obligation, ritual, and earning points with God. But is that all there is to it? Today on In Touch, the teaching ministry of Dr. Charles Stanley, we'll hear about the crucial role of the church that Jesus established as we continue our series, Know What You Believe. Let's listen in to Dr. Stanley's message.
13: I want to talk about this whole idea of a belief system, and I want to give you a pattern of a belief system. That is, I want to give you a list of things that certainly should be a part of your belief system. That is, what you believe, those things that govern and guide your lifestyle and how you operate. Now, here's what I want you to think about for a moment. And this is why it's so important that you and I understand what we believe. I want you to think for just a moment, not what you do. I want you to think about who you are. Listen to this. Who are you? Here's who you are. As a child of God, listen, as a child of God, you are a person who owns the most precious, valuable thing on the face of this earth, a record of the living revelation of Almighty God, accurate for living in this life and for dying by. You and I have the Trinity, God the Father, God the Son, God the Holy Spirit, who's on our side and who is working in our behalf. We have God the Father we can come to as a child and pray to and who will hear and answer our prayer. We have Jesus Christ, the Son of God, as our Lord and Master and King, one who lives on the inside of us and who will enable us and strengthen us, one who has forgiven us of our sin. We have the Holy Spirit who has indwelt us and sealed us forever as a child of the living God. You and I know that we have been created in the image of Almighty God, that we are fallen creatures. Yes, we are. But we are forgiven, listen, by the salvation that has been purchased at Calvary through the death of Jesus Christ. He says, if I be lifted up, I will draw all men unto me. Whosoever shall call upon the name of the Lord shall be saved. If thou shalt confess with thy mouth, Jesus Christ is Lord, thou shalt be saved. And you remember what Paul says, believe on the Lord Jesus Christ and thou shalt be saved. Everywhere you turn in the Bible, salvation is a result of a personal relationship with Jesus Christ. Salvation's not good works. A person who is saved does good works. Salvation isn't believing something necessarily. Salvation is receiving by faith Jesus Christ, the Son of God, the eternal Son of God, virgin born, conceived of the Spirit, God the Father, God the Son, God the Holy Spirit, believing Jesus Christ as personal Savior. That's what brings about all of our forgiveness. Jesus said, I am the way, the truth, and the life. No man comes to the Father but by me. And my friend, no matter what you believe, no matter how much you try to believe it, how good you try to be, if you reject the Son of God, there's no salvation. If you reject Jesus Christ as your Savior and Lord, when you die, there is absolutely no hope of salvation. There's not a single verse in this book that says that in spite of the fact that you have rejected Jesus Christ, you're going to be saved. No. What He gives us eternal security. Eternal security is the work of God, whereby He guarantees that the gift of salvation, once received, can never be lost. That's what salvation's all about. It isn't something that I get because of my behavior. It isn't something that I can keep because of my behavior. It is a relationship. It is not something I believe. It isn't something I attend. It is not something I belong to. It is a personal relationship with the Son of God as a result of our simple faith in Him. Salvation. Well, the next word I want you to put in your category of belief is this, and that is the church. What in the world is the church? The church is made up of believers everywhere, in every country in the world, in every part of this globe. The church, the body of Christ, is every single believer. It has nothing to do with being a Baptist, a Methodist, or a Presbyterian, or Catholic, or anything else. The body of Christ is that group of people who have trusted Jesus Christ as their personal Savior and now have become a part of the body of Christ. God is our Heavenly Father. We are His children. But now, the church also meets in local groups. For example, the Methodist churches, Presbyterian, all the rest. We are meeting in local groups and local bodies. Why do we meet? We meet in order to do what? To serve the Lord. We meet together in order to worship the Lord, to praise Him. We meet also to accept the vision that God has given us around the world to share the gospel of Jesus Christ. And so God has made it possible for each one of us to belong to His church, and that is to a particular local body. Now, in thinking of how it is to express itself, the body of believers are to express themselves in love for one another, encouraging each other, uplifting each other, praying for each other, and helping each other in times of need. That should be the expression that the world sees of us. And that is that we are followers of Jesus Christ, that our conduct is in keeping with the one whom we call as the Lord and the Master of our life. When we think in terms of what is the work of the church, ultimately it is this. The church is not a country club. The church is not just a place for social action. The church is not just a place for social fellowship, though all those things are a part of it. The church is the body of Christ, infilled by the Holy Spirit, enabled by the Holy Spirit, corporately and individually as a person. And what is our responsibility? Our responsibility is to do exactly what Jesus said when He said, "As you go, make disciples of all nations, baptizing them in the name of the Father, the Son, and the Holy Spirit, teaching them to observe all the things that I've commanded you, and lo, I'm with you all the way, even to the end of this age." He said to that early church, He says, "Ye shall receive power after that the Holy Ghost has come upon you. And ye shall be witnesses unto me in Jerusalem and Judea and Samaria and the uttermost parts of the earth." It is very clear, unmistakably clear, that the work and the ministry of the church is what? It is reaching out and bringing people to a saving knowledge of Jesus Christ. It is also not only reaching people for Jesus, but it is also making disciples, teaching them, instructing them, growing them up in the things of God. And therefore, the privilege of being able to be a part of the church is a wonderful privilege that God has given us. And therefore, to be able to assemble together and to pray together and to pray for one another, all of this is extremely important in the eyes of God, because He has given us a mission. The reason God has sown this world down in New Testament churches is because it is His purpose and His goal that the church of the Lord Jesus Christ proclaim the name of Jesus. Our mission is clear. Our work is very clear. We're not to do many things that oftentimes churches get sidetracked to doing. Our primary responsibility, proclaim the gospel, love people, help them to understand what it means to receive Jesus, disciple, grow them up, and that each one of us would multiply our witness and our testimony for Jesus Christ. In the church, for example, there are two ordinances that we practice. Two according to the Scripture. There are only two in the Bible. The first one is baptism. What is baptism? Baptism by immersion, which is the Scripture way to baptize, not sprinkle, not pour on, but by immersion. Baptism by immersion, because what we have to ask is, what is baptism all about? Baptism is a picture that God has given us of what happens to every single person who is saved, who is forgiven of their sins, and who becomes a child of God. What happens is this. We place our faith in Jesus Christ, and our sins are forgiven, and we are regenerated by the power of the Holy Spirit living on the inside of us. We get a new spirit, we get a new life, and we get a whole new destiny. What do? That means that we have turned from our old life. We are walking in a new direction. So what do? We baptize by immersion, because that's what the Bible teaches. Died to our old life, buried in Christ Jesus, risen to walk in newness of life. The unbelieving world has a right to expect something new and different about us, because we've died to our old way of life, buried in Christ, and risen to walk in newness of life. Is baptism important? It is absolutely important. Or Jesus would not have said, "As you go, make disciples of all nations, baptizing them." Why? Because He wants every single believer to do what? To simply bear witness and to declare before the world, "I have died to my old way of life. I have been buried in Christ Jesus," which means I have placed my life in Him, and now I have risen from that old life to walk in newness of life in the fullness and the power and the joy of the Holy Spirit of the living God. And now you can expect my character, my conversation, my conduct to be different, because I have a new spirit, I have a new life, I am born again, I am a child of the living God. Therefore, when we think in terms of baptism, baptism is extremely important. When a person says, "Well, I've been saved, but I've not been baptized, but I don't think it's important," then you've not read the Scripture. Baptism is absolutely important. Now listen carefully. Baptism does not save you. Baptism is an expression of your obedience. To refuse to be baptized is to express disobedience. It is an outright denial of the command of God. He says, if we've been saved, we should be baptized. And what we are doing, we're declaring to the world and to the church that we are now a part of the body of Christ. Well, what about the Lord's Supper? Is the Lord's Supper some optional idea? No. You remember what he says in the Gospels? Jesus said it this way. He said, in the breaking of the bread and the drinking of the wine, he says, this is my body broken for you. This is my blood. It's the blood of a new covenant. That is, from this point on, what happens? And you recall in the crucifixion of Jesus that the veil in the temple was rent from top to bottom. No more sacrifices, no more Holy of Holies. Why? Because Jesus Christ at that moment, he chose to come into the life of every single one of us who's been saved. And that's why he said, I am abiding in you and you are abiding in me. I in you, you in me. And if you'll recall that oftentimes Paul would talk about being in Christ and Christ in us. The Christian life is all about Jesus Christ living his life in us. So that when we come to this Lord's table, which we call communion, and we talk about celebrating, what are we celebrating? While it is a time to examine our hearts, primarily, it is a time to celebrate. To celebrate what? To celebrate, listen, his crucifixion for our sin, which is provided for our forgiveness. It is a time to celebrate that forgiveness. It is a time to celebrate, listen, not only that crucifixion, but to celebrate his resurrection and to celebrate the awesome anticipation that you and I have that Jesus Christ is coming again. The Lord's Supper is a time of commemoration. It is a time of celebration. It should be a time of joy and expectation that our Savior who gave his life at Calvary has given us the awesome, unchangeable, irrevocable promise, and that is, I'm coming again to receive you to myself. Where I am, there you may be also. The church has an awesome responsibility to evangelize the world, and because every single one of us is an individual member of the church, we too share in that responsibility to evangelize the world. We have two ordinances, baptism and the Lord's Supper, both of which are absolutely essential. Listen, not to salvation, but to obedience. A person can go to communion. You can be baptized 10 times. It won't get you into heaven. These are symbolical things that indicate the fact that you have a new spirit, a new life. And when you and I come to the Lord's table, we're coming with praise and thanksgiving for what he's done and the blessed assurance that what we have, we can never lose, and that is eternal life. Well, when you think in terms of what ought to be in your belief system, another word I want you to write down is the Christian life. What about the Christian life? What is the Christian life? The Christian life is simply this. It is Christ living in us and Christ expressing his life through us. His what? His character, his conduct, and his conversation. Those of us who are believers are those who have received Jesus Christ as our Savior. The Holy Spirit is indwelling us, and he's the one who's bearing the fruit of good conduct, good character, and good conversation. So that when somebody says, what is a Christian? A Christian is one who has received the Lord Jesus Christ as personal Savior and one in whom and through whom Jesus Christ is expressing his very life and very nature. Now, when we think in terms of the Christian life, we think in terms of, we say, well, what does a Christian do? Well, let me put it this way. First of all, the most important thing is this. As a child of God, it is the will and purpose of God as for us who are believers to grow in our relationship with him. Remember that the Christian life is a relationship with Jesus Christ. We're to grow. Listen carefully. We ought to progressively mature in our relationship with Jesus Christ. And that is, he says, for example, grow in the grace and knowledge of our Lord Jesus Christ. How are we to do that? Well, there are several things involved in that, but I want you to understand that it is not enough to be saved and stopped. That is, because this is a relationship, we're to grow in our relationship, growing in our intimacy of him, growing in our understanding of him, growing in our commitment to him, growing in our surrender to him, because when you and I were saved, we were like diamonds in the rough, and some of us were pretty rough. And so, therefore, what does God do? He begins his work of doing what? Maturing us, polishing us, shining us, working in our life. How does he do that? In several ways, one of which, of course, is tribulation, trial, hardship, difficulty, persecution. All of these things are part of the Christian life. You remember what he said to Timothy? He said, listen, if you live godly in Christ Jesus, you can expect the world to persecute you. Therefore, the Christian life is not a life of ease, comfort, and pleasure. It is a life of maturing, of progressively growing in the Christ-likeness. It is not because I'm getting better. It is because the Christ who is within me, the Christ who is within you, is having more and more control of our life, and we're surrendering more and more to him, and the Spirit of God, listen, is filling us, and he is exercising more control of our life. So it isn't that we get better apart from him. It is Christ on the inside of us. Well, when you think about the Christian life and think about growing, what's involved in that growing process? Well, one thing that is certainly important, and that is the Word of God. You will not grow in your Christian life if you neglect this book. Peter says in the first chapter, or second chapter, 1 Peter, he says, as newborn babes desire, what? The sincere milk of the Word. What does he mean by that? Well, he's simply saying this. When you first become a Christian, you're like a babe in Christ. He says, desire the sincere milk of the Word. What does he mean? He means those things that are the easiest to understand. There are some things in the Bible that are much easier to understand than others. And you recall that even Peter said about what Paul wrote. He said, some things that Paul writes are very difficult to understand. Now, that gives me a lot of comfort when I read it. And I think, well, if Peter didn't understand it, then maybe I don't have such a hard time either. So there's some things that are simple to understand. There's some things that are not so simple to understand. Once in a while, I'll meet a new Christian and I'll say, well, you need to read the Word of God. They say, well, I've been reading it. Haven't been saved but a month, so I've been reading the book of Revelation. Say, wait a minute, that's not where you start. That's not milk, friend. That's T-bone steak. That is not milk. And so when he says, as newborn babes desire the sincere milk of the Word, as a new Christian, I'm to start with the understanding. And oftentimes what I'll say to somebody who's a new Christian, read the Gospel of John. Because the Gospel of John was written with the purpose that we may believe that Jesus Christ is the Son of God. And oftentimes reading the Gospels, of course, it's narrative, and we begin to understand who Jesus is and how he operated and so forth. So certainly one of the very basic ideas when it comes to Christian growth is learning the Word of God, studying the Word of God, reading it, meditating upon it, thinking about it, absorbing it, watching how God works it in your life, and keeping a diary and seeing how God has kept his promises in your life. You see, as you begin to soak your mind and your heart and your spirit with the Word of God, you know what you're doing? You're driving out things that ought not to be there. Listen, the Word of God is a cleanser. The Bible says, thy word have I hid in my heart that I might not sin against God. The Word is a lamp unto my feet, a light unto my path. And so, certainly, if you're going to progressively move in your relationship to him, studying and reading and meditating upon the Word of God. Secondly is prayer. You'll recall what Paul said to Colossian Christians, he said in that fourth chapter, devote yourself to prayer. Now, devoting yourself to prayer isn't now lay me down to sleep, pray the Lord my soul to keep. If I should die before I wake, pray the Lord my soul to take. Well, first of all, if you know what eternal security is, you don't even have to pray that prayer anymore because you're already settling your issue where you're going to spend eternity. It may be a good prayer for children, but I wouldn't recommend it for the simple reason. What you want them to understand that once they're saved by the grace of God, they don't have to keep praying, Lord, if I should die, please take my soul. He already has your soul. Prayer is the way to develop your relationship, talking with him, listening to him, allowing God to speak to your heart. When you mix the Word and you mix prayer, and that is a discipline in your life, you are going to begin to grow in your Christian experience. But growing in the Christian life is not only reading the Bible and praying, but you know what it is? It's also sharing with other people what God has done in your life. There's something about telling and sharing of the people what Christ is doing in your life. What does it do? First of all, it's like more affirmation, more confirmation. You get stronger and more confident in what you believe and what you're saying. God begins to work in your life, and here's what you'll discover. You'll discover that one of the best ways for you to learn the Word of God is to share what you do know with someone else, because they're going to ask you questions you don't know. They'll send you back to the Word of God so you'll know what you do know the next time you share with them. And so sharing your faith is certainly a part of the Christian life. Not only that, but serving the Lord. Listen to what he says. He says in Ephesians chapter 2, for by grace ye are saved through faith, that not of yourselves, it's the gift of God, not of works, lest any man should boast. Then he says, we are his workmanship. God's the one who's made us as we are. We are his workmanship, created in Christ Jesus for good works, which God preordained, foreordained that you and I should walk in them. If I'm going to grow and mature in my Christian life, reading the Bible and prayer and serving the Lord is a very important part of that, because as I learn to give myself away to others, what am I doing? I'm following the pattern of Jesus. What did he say? He said, I didn't come to be served, but I came to serve. If I am going to grow in my Christian life, I am certainly going to have to be willing to serve the Lord. There are many facets of the Christian life, but remember this. It is the Spirit of God who is producing the fruit. Remember, Jesus said, I'm abiding in you and you're abiding in me. Sitting at the Father's right hand, who's sitting in your heart and mind? Who's sitting in your heart and mind is the person of the Holy Spirit doing what? He is willing, ready, and able. Listen, has the power to express the nature of Jesus in your life and my life through every circumstance. He's the one who helps us endure. He's the one who enables us to tenaciously hold on to the will of God when everything around us is shaking loose. He's the one who gives us the faith. He's the one who's establishing us. He's the one who's giving us that sense of confidence and absolutely unshakable security that no matter what happens, God is on our side. The Christian life is a wonderful adventure. The Christian life is a journey with the person of Jesus. It is the most fantastic adventure that a person could ever undertake in this life because it is walking hand in hand in, heart with and heart with, and here's something else. It is a walk that will never cease. Jesus Christ, listen to what he said. He said, I will never leave you nor forsake you. And Jesus never told a lie. Whatever he promises, all of heaven will back up every single promise that he made. Very important you and I understand what the Christian life is all about. Christ living his life in and through us in order to bring glory to God, honor to God by the life that we live.
14: 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Box 4900, Markham, Ontario, L3R6G9. Being criticized can hurt. Receiving praise can be awkward. Learn how to handle both in today's moment with Charles Stanley. That's coming up.
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17: Today's scripture reading is Psalm 32, verses 1 through 7. How blessed is he whose transgression is forgiven, whose sin is covered. How blessed is the man to whom the Lord does not impute iniquity, and in whose spirit there is no deceit. When I kept silent about my sin, my body wasted away through my groaning all day long. For day and night your hand was heavy upon me. My vitality was drained away as with the fever heat of summer. I acknowledged my sin to you, and my iniquity I did not hide. I said, I will confess my transgressions to the Lord, and you forgave the guilt of my sin. Therefore, let everyone who is godly pray to you in a time when you may be found. Surely, in a flood of great waters, they will not reach him. You are my hiding place. You preserve me from trouble. You surround me with songs of deliverance.
14: Some of the most precious verses in the Bible were penned when their writers were experiencing strife, grief, turmoil, or heartache. From our earthly perspective, we can't always distinguish between what's trouble and what's a blessing. At times, trouble results in some of God's most wonderful blessings in our life.
18: David was able to write Psalm 32 not because he'd calmly sat on a hilltop somewhere watching sheep and playing his harp. Rather, he could express those profound truths after undergoing both great heartache and God's forgiveness. The joy David found in the Lord was sweeter because he had tasted bitterness. The Heavenly Father doesn't always rescue us swiftly from trouble. Sometimes He allows us to walk through difficulty longer than we'd prefer, and we wonder, Lord, don't you see what I'm going through? He does see. He knows when we're at our wits' end, when we're hurt, and when we're broken. So why does He allow these hard seasons to continue? Often it's because He's working in ways we can't yet see. Don't forget that the Lord is always present in our times of trouble. The question we should ask ourselves is, am I willing to trust Him and learn what He wants to teach me through this situation?
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14: 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Is it criticism or critique? Encouragement or flattery? Either way, how should a believer respond? Here's a moment with Charles Stanley.
19: If they're coming across very loving and kind, that's one thing. But you can sort of discern when a person is critical. They've got something deep down inside. So I would say the tone of their voice, number one. Number two, watch their eye contact. And third, their body language. And ask yourself the question now, exactly what are they saying to me? Is this a word of criticism? Is this genuine affirmation? Or are they flattering me? Do they want something in return? And the Spirit of God will show you and help you understand what's really going on here between you and that other person. If I'm willing to receive your criticism or your praise, and I understand how to do that, especially criticism, then it's easy for me to receive that same kind of criticism from God, realizing that He doesn't condemn us, but He corrects us. But if I can take it from you, whom I can see, mm-hmm. I can take it easier from Him, whom I cannot see. And so it does strengthen us, because what happens is, as I respond correctly to someone, it strengthens my sense of courage that I can take it, my perseverance to keep moving. It helps me to be able to discern the difference between my actions and my personhood, so that if somebody attacks my personhood, I can think, well, God doesn't attack my personhood. He corrects my mistakes. So I think in the volley that goes back and forth between people, when we respond to each other correctly, I think God affirms that. He says it's a badge of courage.
14: Visit our website, intouch.org, for help responding to life with firm faith in Jesus Christ. 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

The Bible has the answer. You have provided the questions. We search God's Word in order to find the answers. Question 1. Psalm 8, verse 1. What is the difference between Lord, where it is spelled all with capitals in the Scripture, and then Lord with capital L, but the O-R-D are lowercase letters? Psalm 8, verse 1 says, O Lord, our Lord, how majestic is your name in all the earth, who have displayed your splendor above the heavens. I commend you, questioner, for carefully reading your copy of the Bible. O Lord, our Lord, how majestic is your name. We are dealing with the name of the Lord, and there are two descriptions of the Lord. One is his title, that is, who he is. He is our Lord. And then there is the proper name of God. And I take you to Exodus chapter 3 and verses 14 and 15, where Moses is standing before the burning bush in the wilderness, and he is being called by God to lead the people out of the nation, out of Egypt. And we read, God said to Moses, I am who I am. Moses had said, what is your name? What am I to tell these people that I go to, that the one who has sent me? God said to Moses, I am who I am. He said, thus you shall say to the sons of Israel, I am has sent me to you. God furthermore said to Moses, thus you shall say to the Lord, to the sons of Israel, the Lord. And there God gives his proper name, all

capitals, the Lord, the God of your fathers, the God of Abraham, the God of Isaac, and the God of Jacob, has sent me to you. This is my name forever, and this is my memorial name to all generations. The proper name of God, as I have described it to you, Lord, all capitals, it is in the Hebrew language the tetragrammaton, that is the four letters. And the Jews refused to speak this name out of reverence for the holiness of God. Christians have surmised what this unspoken name might sound like, what its pronunciation would be, and we have used Jehovah or we have used Yahweh, but it is the tetragrammaton, Jehovah, Yahweh, that is the all capitals which you find in your copy of the scripture, and you find this all over the Old Testament pages. The Hebrew word Adonai is the word Lord, that is, as simply a description of who God is to us. The Jews, when they would come in their copy of the scriptures, and this continues right to today, and it was what I was instructed as I was learning the Hebrew, biblical Hebrew, that when you come to the tetragrammaton, the proper name of God, you do not actually read it out as it is to be pronounced, but instead you submit, you replace it with Lord. You replace it and you say Adonai, again, respecting the reverence of the name of the Lord. Question number two, who are my people and what does called by my name mean in 2 Chronicles chapter 7 and verse 14? This is a very well-known portion or scripture, and it is God speaking to King Solomon at the dedication of the great temple that Solomon had built in Jerusalem. And my people who are called by my name, when they humble themselves and pray and seek my face and turn from their wicked ways, then I will hear from heaven, will forgive their sin, and will heal their land. We go back to Genesis chapter 12 and verse 2. It was God's call to Abram. And God said to him, I will make you a great nation, that is, a great people. And then we come forward through the lives of the patriarchs, Abraham, Isaac, Jacob, and his sons, his 12 sons. We come into Exodus chapter 3 and verses 7 and 10. God says there again at the burning bush to Moses, he says, I have seen the affliction of my people. And God says, come now, and I will send you to Pharaoh so that you may bring my people, the sons of Israel, out of Egypt. Here in 2 Chronicles chapter 7, the Lord is addressing Solomon, King Solomon, son of David, and he is the king of the Jews. And so God is particularly addressing his ancient covenant people. However, though the Lord himself clarified that these people were the ones called by his name, and once again, we are brought back to the name of God. The Jews were the Lord's people. Pharaoh declared that he was not prepared to acknowledge the Lord, and God said, I'm going to help you, pal. You shall know my greatness and my name, and will be one you will never, ever forget. We Christians now, as a follow-up to this, we are Christians and we bear the name of Christ, even as the ancient old covenant people, the Jews, they bore the name of their Lord, Adonai.
So we, as we follow after the crucified, we bear the name of Christ, and we are called by his holy name. And God once again would say to us, if my people who are called by my name will humble themselves and pray and seek my face, then I will hear from heaven and heal the land. And God grant it. Thank you for these questions. If you have a question, send it to us. Our mailing address is Faith to Live By, Box 426, Winnipeg, Manitoba, R3C2H6. The mail quartet comes twice now, Peace Like a River, and that is followed by Hide Me, Rock of Ages.

The Faith to Live By musicians are pleased to announce a brand new CD of 13 songs under the title Joy Comes in the Morning. The title track, Joy Comes in the Morning, is sung by the male quartet. We also have the ladies trio singing We Praise Thee, O God, Our Redeemer. Heidi and Rick team up to sing Until Then. The full group sing both Shelter Me and The Lord Bless You and Keep You, a great favorite of mine. Rick also sings He's Been Faithful. Joy comes in the morning indeed. And we would like to put a copy of this brand new 13-song CD into your hands as quickly as possible. 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And let me underscore that the CD as well as the audio files from the website are all completely at no charge to you whatsoever.

Jesus came into the world to do that very thing, to call sinners back home to God the Father. In Luke chapter 11, as we come to the conclusion of this chapter we have been examining the past several weeks, we find that Jesus, having spoken very sternly to the crowd as a whole, saying, "This generation is a wicked generation which seeks for a sign," Jesus would then also speak particularly to the Pharisees. And then Jesus, he has an interchange with lawyers, and this is what we read beginning in verse 45 of Luke chapter 11. One of the lawyers said to Jesus in reply, "Teacher, when you say this, you insult us too." Jesus did not come to insult, but he came to speak the truth of God. It is the wickedness of our own evil hearts. It is our own sensitivity which is maligned or led astray by the devil that causes us to take the words of God, to take the direction of God, to take the truth of God and interpret them as an insult, when we should rather be awoken and we should bring our hearts and say, "Lord, we realize that we are out of step with you. We realize that we have not done as we ought to have done. Would you help us? Would you instruct us further?" But this lawyer said, "Teacher, when you say these things, you insult us too." And Jesus, he didn't mince words here either. And the end of it was that when he left there, the scribes and the Pharisees began to be very hostile and to question him closely on many subjects, plotting against him to catch him in something he might say. What was it that Jesus spoke to the lawyer and to the others? He said, "Woe to you lawyers as well, for you weigh men down with burdens hard to bear, while you yourselves will not even touch the burdens with one of your fingers. Woe to you, for you build the tombs of the prophets, and it was your fathers who killed them." Oh, that would have smarted. That would have struck deep, most certainly. Jesus continues, "You are witnesses and approve the deeds of your fathers, because it was they who killed them, and you build their tombs. For this reason," Jesus says, "also the wisdom of God said, 'I will send them prophets and apostles, and some of them they will kill, and some they will persecute, so that the blood of all the prophets shed since the foundation of the world may be charged against this generation, from the blood of Abel to the blood of Zechariah, who was killed between the altar and the house of God. Yes, I tell you, it shall be charged against this generation. Woe to you lawyers, for you have taken away the key of knowledge. You yourselves did not enter, and you hindered those who were entering." Now, it would be easy for us to say, "Oh, those evil lawyers there in the first century, how could they possibly have come under some such condemnation? How is it that they would have such stern words spoken to them?" But Jesus would come to each and every one of us, and he would speak very sternly in like manner. And rather than pointing fingers back to the first century and back to a certain group of people, we always do well when we hear such things as Jesus speaks to the crowd as a whole and to the Pharisees and to the lawyers here in particular. It's good for us to stop. And rather than say, "Well, I'm not a Pharisee, I'm not a lawyer, I'm not someone who is there in front of Jesus, a part of that generation," but it's good for us to hear the gentle prodding of the Spirit of God, to feel God's finger poking at our spirit and say, "Lord, would you help me to understand what you are saying here? Is there things that I have done that I ought not to have done? Is there something that I have left undone which ought to be done
even yet. Lord, work deep within my heart. Help me, strengthen me, guide me, instruct me through your word. And it is that spirit, it is that approach that each and every one of us need as we come and as we read these things and say, Lord, I would place myself absolutely and completely under your care. Help me this day. And if you don't know Christ, first of all, come to the cross. Come and see Jesus who died there for you. Come and live in him, and then receive his instruction. Receive from the teacher what you need today.

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8: Eight teams are left. The World Cup quarterfinals have arrived. But the North American nations hosting it, they're all out of the tournament. Canadian, American, and Mexican fans are disappointed, but there is still some great soccer.

0: France and Morocco face off today. Spain versus Belgium is tomorrow. And then a doubleheader on Saturday between Norway and England, followed by Argentina and Switzerland. For fans around the world, the excitement is building. But there's a whole other set of elite athletes running up and down the field who get little glory, and typically when they do get the spotlight, they're criticized. What motivates someone to serve as a referee on the global stage of the World Cup? Doubtless, they have their own reasons, perhaps simply the love of the game. And it's like this for Christian believers as well. We serve Christ not for worldly gain, but because we love Him. It's for His glory. Welcome to Haven Today on this Thursday. I'm David Wolin, sharing the great story that's all about Jesus, and we're continuing our series today called The Greater Glory. And today we'll be opening up God's Word to what is likely a familiar section for you in the Sermon on the Mount. And the words of Jesus in this section lay claim on the life of every Christian. And if we're serious about following Jesus, then our decisions and life must intersect, must be directed by what Jesus says here. And this week we're exploring this theme through the life of Lilias Trotter. She's somewhat like a grand illustration for the whole thing, and one that applies to all of our lives. And Lilias was a young woman in England in the late 1800s, one of the most brilliant young painters of her time, and she was utterly devoted to Christ and serving those who were less fortunate in His name. Her mentor in art was also one of the greatest influencers in England, and he was pressuring her to give her attention exclusively to painting. The documentary Many Beautiful Things about Lilias's life really captures what this moment was like for her, as John Ruskin, her mentor, was asking her to decide between being devoted to her art or devoted to serving Christ.
1: This was brought to a point of crisis. She's there at Brentwood with John Ruskin. He put to her what her future could be.
2: Ruskin says I could be England's greatest living painter, that I could do things that would be immortal. Please understand that it is not from vanity that I tell you, at least I think not, because I have no more to do with my gifts than with the color of my hair, but because I need prayer to seek God's way more clearly.
1: She understands what he's offering her, and it's speaking to something she loves. She now had the great crisis of her life, and that crisis was, what is the role of art going to be in my life?
0: That's a clip from Many Beautiful Things, the life and vision of Lilias Trotter. And we just heard Miriam Rockness, who has been on the program with me the last couple of days, talking about Lilias's life. And I wonder, did you recognize that voice of Lilias Trotter from that clip? Well, if you were a fan of Downton Abbey, you might recognize that as the voice of Lady Mary Crawley, who was played by Michelle Dockery. And also in the documentary, there's the voice of John Ruskin, played by John Rhys-Davies, famous for his role in Lord of the Rings. And I'm pointing that out only to say that this is really a high-quality film with talented actors, intelligent interviews. You heard the soundtrack, which is so perfect for the time that it's set in, and cinematography that really captures Lilias's paintings and the world she lived in a captivating way. And we have this film right now for you. 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

0: That was Sovereign Grace, and this is Haven Today. I'm David Wolin, and turn your eyes upon Jesus. It's a well-known hymn, one that brings my heart great peace. It has for years. When I sit down at the piano, that's one of several hymns that my hands have played so many times, it just flows out of me. Musically, it's a beautiful song, but the words of it are like a healing balm for a stressed out, anxious, burdened soul. How do you give your heart's burdens to Jesus? This is a hymn that answers that question. Turn your eyes upon Jesus. It's this idea of beholding Jesus afresh. And this week, we're telling the story of an amazing woman who modeled that, Lilias Trotter, and as it turns out, she's connected to the writing of that hymn. That's something I only just learned after we started recording this series, so more on that later in the program. Lilias was a brilliant artist, and her art never left her, but her life's work would more accurately be described as global missions, evangelism, Bible translation, church planning. She was born in the latter half of the 1800s. This was the Victorian era in England. If you met Lilias Trotter in her early 20s and you had to guess where her life would lead, you'd never have guessed that she'd go on to live in the Algerian desert of North Africa, learning Arabic, sharing Jesus and the gospel with the Muslim world of that century. Lilias was coming from an upper-class middle family in England. Her family had wealth. She grew up traveling Europe. She rode in fine carriages. She'd grown accustomed to being woken up by servants with a cup of tea. Many in her family had the artistic gift, and her mother noticed and nurtured that in her, but Lilias's gift was exceptional. And by the time she was 21, Lilias Trotter was so accomplished in her painting that while staying in Venice with her mother, she was able to meet one of that era's greatest cultural influencers and celebrities, also an artist and critic himself, sort of a kingmaker in that era, in that culture. His name was John Ruskin. And Lilias then came under his tutelage and influence. He told her that she had it in her grasp if she applied herself to become England's greatest living artist, and he wanted to elevate her. And if she'd done her part, he was the one who would have platformed her. But there was a hitch. There was a hitch in John Ruskin's great plans for Lilias. This was the 1880s. Revival and renewal was sweeping across England, and Lilias had a heart that burned for Christ and his word and his kingdom. D.L. Moody was in England for a number of years, preaching night after night to enormous crowds. The great singer Ira Sankey was there too. He was, to Moody, sort of what George Beverly Shea was to Billy Graham. And Lilias Trotter joined Ira Sankey's choir for those gatherings, those revival meetings. And night after night, she was singing with the choir. She would have seen thousands upon thousands giving their lives to Jesus. And her great artistic gift, and this was something that John Ruskin saw in her, it perfectly aligned with his philosophy of art. And he recognized in her the gift of sight, of seeing. And by that, John Ruskin was thinking about not just literal sight, as in having eyes that work, but the sight Lilias had was noticing the things that most people's eyes skip over. She could see the beauty everywhere, which would often cause her to pause and just gaze in wonder, seeing the fingerprints of God, the afterglow of the Creator's glory. And that, combined with her incredible artistic skill, gave Lilias the ability to capture that wonder through her paintbrush. And yet that God-given ability was also what helped her to see the image of God in people, the kind of people most people never stopped to notice. She could see pain. She could see the plight of the poor. And as someone of means, she was empowered to do something about it. And so, in activities that were positively scandalous in her day, she would go down to Victoria Station in London and engage prostitutes there in conversation, and she persuaded them to come with her to the YWCA where they could be cared for and get off the streets, and she'd share Christ with them. These activities went on for years. In the eyes of Ruskin, her art was suffering. She was not stewarding her artistic gift like she should. He was quite put out with her and was rather forceful in challenging her, and this forced a crisis of soul for Lilias Trotter, a fork in the road for her life's focus and destiny. And for her, These were two mutually exclusive ideas. She could not take both paths, and she prayed and prayed about what to do. Finally, the decision was made, and she wrote this down on paper. So these words really are a direct quote, and you'll hear them through this clip from Many Beautiful Things.
1: I see as clear as daylight now. I cannot give myself to painting in the way that he means, and continue still to seek first the kingdom of God.
0: And so she did the unthinkable. Lilias Trotter said no to Ruskin and devoted herself to the call she felt she was given from the Lord. And in time, she was moved by an appeal at the YWCA for workers to come and share Christ in North Africa, and she took a leap of faith and went. In fact, she'd spend the majority of her life there, 40 years in all, and it became her all-consuming labor of joy and love. Lilias Trotter was reflecting there in the clip and was being guided by God's word, by the words of Jesus in Matthew 6. And this is in the middle of the Sermon on the Mount. And looking at that famous verse, it's verse 33, about seeking first the kingdom and his righteousness. But my eyes drifted up a few verses back to verse 22. And there, I think, Jesus is describing a person like Lilias with her special gift to see, which played out in her artwork. But the point was that she could really see through the eyes of Jesus this world that she was living in. And what did Jesus say? The eye is the lamp of the body. If your eyes are healthy, your whole body will be full of light. But if your eyes are unhealthy, your whole body will be full of darkness. If then the light within you is darkness, how great is that darkness? Lilias had that kind of sight, vision, both with her physical eyes and the gift of noticing beauty and detail, but she had spiritual sight, the kind Jesus was talking about, a sensitivity to see God's creation and to see the spiritual realities revealed in the Word of God clearly. Would she take the path of worldly glory? Would she make a name for herself and establish her artistic work among the greats? Or would she continue down the path of ministry and sharing the gospel with the marginalized and caring for them and loving them in the name of Jesus? It's not that being a great artist or achieving greatness in any vocation is the wrong path for a Christian. Many have followed the Lord's leading in just such a way, but Lilias was being sensitive to the Spirit's unique leading in her life, and she knew something deeper down was at work in her and contending for her life and her passion. So for her, the path of pursuing Christ and his kingdom was clear, and in that passage in Matthew, what Jesus was saying may well have played into her decision. Matthew 6, verse 24, no one can serve two masters. Either you will hate the one and love the other, or you will be devoted to the one and despise the other. You cannot serve both God and money. Or as it says in the King James, you cannot serve both God and mammon. That word gets left in some translations, not because it's a well-known English word, it is not, but because the meaning is more expansive than money. It's about gain. About this word, mammon, Martin Luther said, Jesus makes it clear that whoever fails to do his duty as he should on account of mammon, money or pleasure, popularity or favor, will not be acknowledged by God as his servant, but as his enemy. Essentially, worldly success pursued above all else, and it has so many forms, especially now in this digital age. There are so many forms of that, but here's the point. It's a binary decision. It's one or the other, not both. And in the case of Lilias Trotter, it was this that she perceived in her life. She could not serve both God and seeking his kingdom while also devoting herself exclusively to the pursuit of art under John Ruskin. Well, he was no theologian, but Peter Drucker, the father of modern management and business, famously wrote, "When the facts are clear, the decisions jump out at you." And I think there's a spiritual application to that as well. As so often has been the case in my own life, when my soul is in turmoil over a decision, there's no substitute for prayer, poring over it in God's word. I usually process it out with a prayer journal. And in that, I see a kindred spirit in Lilias Trotter. She did that as well. And that's a way in which the facts become clear before God. And by the time she got to the end of Matthew 6, it appears her decision was made. The facts were clear, and her recorded words are a direct reference to these words of Jesus in the Sermon on the Mount. This is verse 33. But seek first his kingdom and his righteousness, and all these things will be given to you as well. Therefore, do not worry about tomorrow, for tomorrow will worry about itself. Each day has enough trouble of its own. And how greatly Lilius would need that wisdom of Christ and his word in the decades to follow. She served him faithfully among the Muslim people of Algiers, its present-day Algeria. She came to love them and their culture and the desert landscapes. Now, earlier in the program, I was referencing the hymn, Turn Your Eyes Upon Jesus. One curious thing I learned in this process of digging into Lilius Trotter's life and legacy, apparently one of her writings became a little leaflet titled Focused. On the other side of the Atlantic, Helen Lemmel later read that leaflet, and I want you to hear what Lilius wrote in it. In it, she uses a French phrase, which I'll gloss over into English just for clarity. I know most of us don't speak French. And it read like this: Turn your soul's vision to Jesus and look at him. And a strange dimness will come over all that is apart from him. And the divine attractiveness by which God's saints are made, even in this 20th century, will lay hold of you. For he is worth to have all there is to be had in the heart that he has died to win. Well, those were the words of Lilius Trotter that inspired Helen Lemmel to pen these lyrics. Turn your eyes upon Jesus. Look full in his wonderful face, and the things of earth will grow strangely dim in the light of his glory and grace. Can I get an amen? Let's listen once more, this time to a shorter version sung a cappella by Selah.

0: This is Haven Today. I'm David Wolin, and this week was an unexpected blessing for me. I had to confess this to my guest earlier this week, Miriam Rockness, who's one of the leading experts on the life of Lilias Trotter. I had to confess to her that I had pretty low expectations for the story of a Victorian-era British painter, but I agreed to watch the documentary, and when I did, the gravity of this story just pulled me into its orbit. And I'm not the only one who's been ministered to by the life and testimony of this amazing saint. A listener named Sandra wrote in earlier, and she said, "Thank you so much for sharing about the life and legacy of Lilias Trotter. It is so good to hear about her again and to know that other believers may be inspired by her example as well. She is especially dear to me, so much so that we named our 10th child after her because of the impact Lilias's testimony has made on my life. Our daughter is now 7, and I hope and pray she will continue to grow in truth for Christ and live out a life in his love and commission like Lilias Trotter did. The biographical sketches you share mean so much. We need these reminders from spiritual heroes of the faith, especially in these days we live in. As always, thank you, dear friends, for your encouraging and inspiring broadcasts that bless our lives and home." Well, Sandra, thank you for those words of encouragement, and I echo that prayer for your daughter. May the Lord raise up a whole new generation of girls and boys who will rise up and carry the gospel of Jesus Christ in the Great Commission work of the future. And to everyone who's listening today, I hope these programs have been ministering to you. The world is full of great stories, but as we say, the great story is all about Jesus, and all of our smaller stories find their place and their meaning by being woven by him into that great tapestry of grace, as our Lord is saving a people for himself and for his glory. All about Jesus. That's more than a tagline. It's what makes our heart beat at Haven, and I hope it does for you as well. And that's why I want to be bold now in asking you to stand with us, to help Haven share our hope in Jesus far and wide. And it's friends like you who make that ministry possible. So would you give and pay it forward, so to speak, so others can hear in the future and get the encouragement they need to take a next step of faith, to live for Jesus in this broken world. And as my way of saying thank you, I'm excited to send you Many Beautiful Things, The Life and Vision of Lilias Trotter. It's on DVD, and it's our way of saying thank you for standing with Haven through your giving. It's needed right now, more than you know. You can either call us at 865-HAVEN, 865-HAVEN, or you can visit us online at haventoday.org, haventoday.org. I'm David Wolin. Won't you come back again next time? We'll be keeping it all about Jesus. It's the great story here on Haven Today. For your walk with Jesus, I'm David Wolin with Haven Today, inviting you to anchor your day in God's Word. Do you see yourself as a generous person? In 2 Corinthians, Paul reflects on this part of the Christian life. God has been so generous with us in Christ, so why wouldn't we also be generous people? It's more than financial. However, what we do with our money tends to be a litmus test of our hearts. Hear how the Apostle Paul talks about this in 2 Corinthians chapter 8. He says, "We are taking pains to do what is right, not only in the eyes of the Lord, but also in the eyes of man." Here he's talking about his call to generosity. This involves our time, our talent, and treasure, honoring the Lord, and caring for the needs of others. Grow more in your walk with Christ. 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

0: 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This daily Bible teaching program comes to you from Rocky Mountain Calvary Chapel, a welcoming non-denominational Christian church in Calgary. Whether you're listening on your drive, at home, online, well, we're glad you've joined us. Today, Pastor Glenn continues our study in Titus chapter 2, verses 11 through 15, as we discover the incredible grace of God, a grace that not only brings us salvation, but continues to transform our lives day by day. Here's Pastor Glenn with today's message, starting with verse 12, Paul exhorting Titus to deny worldly lusts by the grace of God, here on Stay in the Word.
1: Say, well, what is lust? Well, lust is a desire that's gone berserk. It's a desire on steroids, you can say. Lust is a desire that has overflowed the banks of God's intention, and there's different kinds of lust. John talks about that. John, the Apostle John, talks about that, and he talks about the lusts of the flesh. When we think about the lusts of flesh, of course, we think of sexual sin right away. What's sexual sin? The Bible defines sexual sin this way. It defines sexual sin as sex outside the boundaries of God's intention. Well, what's the boundaries of God's intention for sex? Is God anti-sex? No, God is pro-sex. But he has designed the boundaries for it to operate safely and effectively, and it's called marriage. It's called a covenanted union between a man and a woman. It's not enough to say, you know what, I think you're good for now, and I think that's not enough. God says it requires a covenant, not just between you, but before me and you. That's what God requires. Anything else, any sex outside of that is sexual sin, the lust of the flesh. And then there's the lust of the eyes. And what's that? Well, that can include anything from rampant materialism to consumerism to coveting to jealousy to greed. And John talked about that. He talked about the lust of the eyes. And then there's the pride of life. That's that unbridled passion to get ahead financially or for power or for fame or to get noticed or to make a name for yourself, where it's just like leading and that's all you can, it's just consuming your thoughts. Now, all of those things are lust. And all of those things, the grace of God teaches us to say no to. The lust of the flesh, the lust of the eye, the pride of life. And John tells us it's not of the Father, but it's of the world, and the world is passing away. That means it's on its deathbed. So God, in his loving kindness, says to his children, listen, I want to protect you. I want to help you. Don't hitch your life to something that's dying and passing away. It's not worth it. God's grace says choose life. Good reasons to say no. Well, that's the no part. And he goes on to say something else here, but he says that we should live soberly, righteously, and godly in this present age. Now, at first glance, you might say, is he just kind of like repeating himself? No, not at all. He's not repeating himself at all. What Paul is talking about is the way we relate to different parts of life in society, in our own lives. And he's talking about three relationships: how we relate to ourselves, how we relate to others, how we relate to God. And in the positive sense, this is how we relate to ourselves. It's soberly. That word is the same word as self-control. That's how I live in self-control. We've seen that word. It means restraint or prudence. And how I relate to others, righteously. That just simply means with integrity. And it includes honesty. And it includes fairness. And it includes justness. And justice with one another in our relationships. And lastly, the word is before God, is godly. Rendering to God that life of praise and worship that comes from a holy life. So step back from that for a minute. Just think about it. What the Bible is saying is that you only have to be saved really a matter of minutes before you discover that the grace of God is already beginning to work in your life and to

0: teach you and discipline you in these areas. And you now have new desires and new priorities and a new understanding as God's given you a new nature. And you just don't separate these things into little boxes. That helps us understand, but in life it's not like that. It just kind of hits you full on, and then you got to respond. And what you will begin to notice is the grace of God working by the Spirit of God when you come to a decision in your life. You will all of a sudden get to that place where very supernaturally, naturally, the Holy Spirit's going to lead you in a way that's consistent in all those three areas. In fact, if you're trying to discover the will of God in your life and you're praying about God's will for your life, you can take what we're reading right now about those three areas and you can ask yourself, does it meet all of those tests? Because those are a great test. You know, as your first desire comes, as you encounter that decision in your life and you don't know what to do, all of a sudden you discover something different is happening. Your first desire is to please the Lord. And as you step out in that relationship or whatever and you begin to show integrity and love, you're going to be living a righteous life before others and living in a way that shows you're under the control of the Holy Spirit. That's the grace of God training you, teaching you in that situation. The grace of God does that. Grace saves us. Grace trains us. But look at the third one. Grace sustains us. Verse 13. It says, looking for the blessed hope and glorious appearing of our great God and Savior, Jesus Christ. You can call verse 13, sometimes we call it here, assuming the position. It's the posture of preparedness for every believer. The expectation, literally the looking, that Jesus will return, and not only that he will return, but that he could return at any moment and take us out of here. Now that is what sustains a believer. And we look for his return. We don't spend so much time looking at the signs, though they're interesting and we acknowledge them and we study them. But our hope, our expectation, our looking is upon the return of the Lord. Now, if you get this, if you get that grace sustains us by the blessed hope, the coming of our Lord, then you're going to be equipped to go through a lot in life. Conversely, if you don't get this, you can spend a lot of time depressed and defeated and in despair. And that's why it's called our blessed hope. You know, especially as we move into this time of year, we're very aware of expectations. A lot of us are worried about those expectations. Sometimes we've got unrealistic expectations. Sometimes we've got false expectations. Sometimes we have misplaced expectations. Sometimes we have wishful thinking kind of expectations. And all those can leave you in a bad place, from everything from, you know, having the perfect, I don't know, little house on the prairie Christmas to, you know, getting Christmas presents that you secretly wanted but didn't tell anybody, and then you didn't get them and you're grumpy, and or however that works. I don't have any experience in that, but what we set our hearts on is so important. Now, God is such a loving Heavenly Father, and He knows that. And the grace of God is sustaining and protecting in this way. We set our expectations on something that is real and for sure. And what's real and for sure is the return of our great God and Savior, Jesus Christ. And by the way, if you mark your Bibles, there's an explicit statement of the deity of Jesus Christ right there. He's our great God and he's our Savior, our rescuer. He's coming back. And grace teaches us to live in that expectation. It's called the blessed hope. He's talking about the rapture, our hope. This is the church's hope. He's coming for us. It's not wishful thinking. It's our hope. It's our blessed hope. You know, if you can remember that far back to when you were in school, I was thinking about this the other day when I was thinking about our blessed hope and all. And I remember getting a digital watch, and I'm not saying like when it replaced the other ones, like they were out for a while, okay? And I remember setting my watch perfectly to the bell of the school. And I did that for a reason. because I would count down the last bell of the day, and it would get me through the day. And especially on Fridays, I would start watching my watch, and I would start watching about 11 o'clock in the morning. And it would, time would go on and on. And you know what? School, like school, it wasn't all bad. Most of it was, but it wasn't all bad. And I just remember on Friday afternoon watching at 11 o'clock, and then it just time went slowly, and then 2 o'clock came, and right at 2:20, and it was ready to go. And I go start soft. I go 15, 14. The class would all laugh because it was under the breath, and then I just got loud, 10, 9, and yeah, you know? And it's like a bird out of the cage, and I just like run out of there like, I'm so out of here. I'm so out of this jail. Like, get me out of here. It's the only thing that got me through math 30 some days. It's just like knowing it's going to end. This will end. You know what it's like, don't you? There's some days when maybe you miss someone so much because they've gone on before. Or maybe life is just awful, or your health is failing, or whatever. And you just know, where in the world am I ever going to find the kind of hope in my life that I need? And then your attention turns to the coming of the Lord, and you know that he's coming back, and this isn't forever, and soon we are going to be out of here. We are going to be so out of here. And it's so wonderful, and it's so hopeful, and it's so sustaining, and it's God's gift to his church. The grace of God teaches us expectantly to wait for his return. This isn't all there is. It's just the beginning. Well, grace saves us, and grace teaches us, and grace sustains us. And lastly, notice, grace redeems us. There in verse 14. It says, who gave himself for us, that he might redeem us from every lawless deed and purify himself for himself, his own special people, zealous for good works. As we wait for our Lord's return, we never forget why he came the first time. It says, who gave himself for us. There's two huge doctrines wrapped up in that little verse. Self-sacrifice, the sacrifice of Jesus, and his substitution for us. See, it's possible to give and for it not to be much of a sacrifice. What I mean is, the real value of a gift isn't measured by how much it costs, but how much it costs me. And Jesus gave it all. He gave himself for us. He gave himself. Not just all the gifts that he created that we enjoy in the world around us and all. It's not just that, but he gave himself for us. You know, what was the purpose? Well, he gives us two things here. The first, that he might redeem us from every lawless deed or action. That word redeem, at the simplest level, means to set free, to give freedom. It literally means at times to liberate by payment of a ransom. This week, if you're watching the news, you know the journalist and the photographer that were freed from their captors in Somalia. And if you're watching the news, what was being said quietly, they were saying, well, you know, government policy isn't to pay, meet a ransom, kidnappers, ransom demands. But, like, who can know? And they just kind of left it at that. In other words, the suggestion was there's individuals behind the scenes who raised the money to pay the ransom to set them free. The price of our liberation was the lifeblood of Jesus Christ. And only the blood of God's Son, only the blood of God's Son could satisfy the justice of a holy God. That's why when we say Jesus is the way, the truth, and the life, no one comes to the Father except through Jesus. That's why the Bible says that, because nothing else could satisfy it. That's why it's so offensive to say, well, you know what? Think a few good thoughts, meditate here, you go with that religion, go many ways to God. Are you kidding me? Jesus sweat, as it were, great drops of blood in the Garden of Gethsemane. And the great question was, if there's any other possible way to do this, let this cup pass from me. But nevertheless, not my will, but yours be done. That's what we're talking about here. We're talking about that kind of price. Jesus provided the payment for our sin. But there's more here. Here's the deal. It would have been a halfway salvation If the penalty against us was canceled, but its power and dominion was left unconquered, the freedom was purchased but never enjoyed. That would be half a salvation. That would be like running back into a burning building. But Jesus saves us now to set us free from our sin. And Paul said, sin shall no longer have dominion over you. That is not a command, that is a promise. We've been set free from it. And Jesus' work for us provides freedom. And notice there, if you mark your Bible, from every lawless deed, not just some. Why do we point it out? Because some people, they get so frustrated with the sin in their life and their addictions and all, that they just kind of give up and they say, you know what? It's good for everything but this thing in my life. No, it says that he might purify for himself this people, that he might redeem us from every lawless deed. I've been liberated by faith from it. The second is that I've been purified for himself, for God. That he might purify for himself his own special people, zealous for good works, freed from sin and freed from sinning. Not just a big no, not just a big you can't do this, but now a big yes. Here's the positive. We talk about being owned, like, you know, like that football team, they owned them in that game. Well, here's the positive. We've been given freedom to be owned by him. And with that owning comes this eager desire to do the right things, good works, save to serve. You see, Jesus died to save us and to draw us as his own special people, devoted to him in a pure, faithful relationship that's all about doing good. It's not that good works save us, it's that they're the result of now being redeemed. And they're the result of being his. They're the practical outworking of a heart motivated by grace. Now listen carefully. Every Christian, having read that, we've got to say we don't believe in random acts of kindness. We don't believe in random acts of kindness at all. They shouldn't be random. They should be regular for every child of God. Because that's what he redeemed us for those good works. This isn't random. This isn't all over the place. This is our life. This is who we are and what we do. It's nothing special in that sense. So we've been redeemed for. This is what grace does. It saves us, it trains us, it sustains us, it redeems us. And lastly, Titus, Paul says to him, speak these things, exhort and rebuke with all authority. Let no one despise you. Now, why did he say that? Apparently, Titus could expect some pushback. Apparently, Titus could expect some of those in the church saying, get off our back. Quit telling us that it has to be this way. Don't do that. And to that, Paul said to Titus, you know what? Don't you back down. You push harder. Why? Because you have the authority of Jesus Christ in this. And the grace of God wants to produce these kind of gracious, unique people on the Isle of Crete. Salvation is not some kind of hell insurance rider that you put onto your existing lifestyle. It's not that at all. It's a total transformation. And these Christians are going to stand out because they have the nature of Jesus birthed in them. So Paul said to Titus, accept nothing less. Don't blend in. Don't compromise. Make sure the grace of God shines bright. As we close our study today, I guess the first obvious question I have to ask you is if you've received the grace of God, if you've received salvation, if you've received God's gift of eternal life, if you are indeed a Christian. You might say, well, I've always been a Christian. I believe in Jesus. I believe in the Bible. I believe in God. I've got no problem with that. You know what? That is not enough. There has to come a time and place in your life where you actually receive his gift of life. The Bible says, to as many as received him, to them he gave the right to be called children of God. To as many as received him. And if you've never done that, it would not be a good thing to leave today without having that squared away with God. to not have having taken that. Well, you say, how do I take that gift? How do I receive it? You receive it by faith. That means you pray a prayer like this. It says, Lord Jesus, be merciful to me, a sinner. I need the gift of your grace and forgiveness. I believe you died on the cross for my sins. I take that gift, come into my life and take over. That's the kind of prayer that you have to pray. And if you have never, ever prayed that prayer, then according to God's word, you're not a Christian. Your eternal life is not settled. It's not an automatic thing. You have to believe on the Lord Jesus Christ to be saved. And believe means to trust him. So if that's you today, I'd encourage you right now. I'm going to talk to Christians in a moment to have that conversation in your heart. And to make that kind of transaction spiritually in your heart between you and God, where you take the gift of his forgiveness. God won't force it on you. You have to take it. So you have the opportunity right now to have that conversation with the Lord. And for the rest of us who have taken that gift, I want to just ask you, are you surrendering to his training program of grace? And maybe you are. Maybe you can see his teaching and training in your life. And these words today have done nothing but evoke praise and worship in your heart to the Lord. Then I would say to you, continue to worship and praise God for his training and teaching in your life. But if, on the other hand, there's a place where the grace of God is passing the exam out, and you know you're going to fail it, you know that you've been running back into those spiritual hot spots that you've been rescued from, God wants you to confess that, to repent of that, and to stay away from that. You're rescued for a reason. You're rescued so that you could be freed from every lawless deed and be a purified person, his own special people. That's how God views you. And it's time to get that straight today. How's your perspective? Maybe your life has been overwhelmed with worry and anxiety and care. And God's grace speaks to you today to lift up your eyes off this earth and get connected again with your blessed hope that Jesus is coming soon. There is so much more ahead. So, Father, I pray right now, let your spirit fall. Father, let your spirit fall upon your word, I pray, and upon each precious heart that is listening in. Wherever this message is going today, let your spirit rest upon hearts. And Lord, shine the light of your grace in new and wonderful ways upon us. For we ask it for Jesus' sake, in Jesus' name. Amen.
1: And amen. Thanks for being with us today on Stay in the Word. We trust that Pastor Glenn's message has encouraged your heart, given you something to reflect on from God's Word. Grace is so amazing, and we thank God for offering it to us. Hey, don't go away. Steve Chung is up next with today's Calvary Creation Minute. And after that, I'll be right back to wrap things up and tell you what's coming up on our next program.
2: Welcome to your Calvary Creation Minute. This is Steve. Kids always ask the most interesting questions. For example, can you make a gummy bear a fossil? As funny as this sounds, paleontologists must answer yes to this question. One of the most beautiful but delicate marine animals God has created is the sea anemone. The sea anemone has no hard parts or exoskeletons and consists of soft tentacles and other soft body parts, just like a gummy bear, minus the tentacles. That's why scientists were surprised to find thousands of sea anemone fossils in Mazin Creek Laderstadt of Illinois, which was published in Papers of Paleontology. One of the only known mechanisms scientists recognize that is capable of preserving such delicate boneless animals is rapid catastrophic burial. Denver Museum of Nature and Science fossil preservation expert James Hegdron explains, quote, "These fossils of sea anemones are better preserved than Twinkies after an apocalypse." He continues, "In part, that's because many of them are burrowed in the seafloor as they are being buried by a stormy avalanche of mud." End of quote. Not only do these sea anemone fossils confirm a catastrophic past, which is Noah's flood, but the creatures themselves pose a significant challenge to the evolutionary theory. Sea anemones are animals associated with the Cambrian explosion, so they appear suddenly in the fossil record with no evolutionary precursor. The fossil record also shows that these early sea anemones are nearly identical to modern sea anemones, which means, according to an evolutionary worldview, that they haven't evolved at all over their entire history. Rather, they appear suddenly, fully formed, and have been rapidly and catastrophically preserved as fossils. You realize that all these details I just mentioned exactly match the literal reading of Genesis? However, this is entirely unexpected for those who adhere to millions of years and an evolutionary paradigm. To learn more, contact me at creation@calvarychapel.ca.
1: 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That's next time. 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
3: May the Lord bless you and keep you. 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May the Lord lift up his countenance upon you and give you his peace. 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May he lift up your head today to see him and his faithfulness. In Jesus' name, amen.

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2: What the Bible is saying is that you only have to be saved really a matter of minutes before you discover that the grace of God is already beginning to work in your life and to teach you. 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You will all of a sudden get to that place where very supernaturally, naturally, the Holy Spirit's going to lead you in a way that's consistent in all those three areas. That's the grace of God training you, teaching you in that situation. Grace saves us. Grace trains us. Grace sustains us. So Paul said to Titus, accept nothing less. Don't blend in. Don't compromise. Make sure the grace of God shines bright.
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5: They shall call on my name. And the people that were lo ami in Hosea, not my people, become ami. My people. From the midst of the fire, they see Jesus Christ and they call upon him. And he looks and says, I will hear them. They will say, he is my Lord.
6: Welcome to Grace to You with the Bible teaching of John MacArthur. I'm your host, Phil Johnson. It's been said that there are more than 14,000 promises in the Bible, and God has not broken one of them. You'll see one of those promises today, a promise God made to Israel through the prophet Zechariah. The question is, why should you care about what God said to Israel thousands of years ago? What does that have to do with you today? Consider that as John MacArthur continues his compelling study called The Return and Reign of Jesus Christ. So if you're able, turn to Zechariah chapter 13 as John begins today's lesson.
5: God has in mind a wonderful day coming for Israel. Zechariah calls it the cleansing of Israel. In chapter 13 and verse 1, he says, in that day there shall be a fountain opened to the house of David and to the inhabitants of Jerusalem for sin and for uncleanness. Zechariah predicts a day when Israel is going to be cleansed of sin and uncleanness. Now, as we come to the 13th chapter, Zechariah, by the inspiration of the Holy Spirit, outlines for us the elements of this cleansing. There are six. Let's just begin with the first one. First of all, Israel will be cleansed from the defilement of sin. Secondly, from the deception of sham prophets. From the deception of sham prophets. P-R-O-P-H-E-T-S. Sham or phony prophets. This is most fascinating. Verses 2-6. We're going to go by it pretty quick, so hang on. Let me just introduce it. Now watch this one. This is a good historical note for you to remember. The two besetting sins of Israel have always been idolatry and false prophecy. The two besetting sins of Israel, idolatry and false prophecy. And I would point out, wherever idolatry existed, it existed as a result of false prophets propagating it. The two besetting sins, idolatry and false prophets, or false prophecy, and false prophecy was really behind the scenes causing the idolatry. Phony prophets with speaking lies. And believe me, Israel was populated by the boatload with false prophets. Do you remember, for example, that in the apostate age of King Ahab, Ahab was the husband of Jezebel. In the apostate age of King Ahab and the time of Jehoshaphat, there were at least 400 false prophets and only one true prophet. It's kind of like we have in the world today. About 400 to one might be a little, we probably don't have that good. On Mount Carmel, one old prophet, Elijah, 450 prophets of Baal, 1 to 450. The false prophets in the history of Israel have been the thing that dragged Israel down. They slew the true prophets and they listened to the false. You say, why did they do that? Because you see, the true prophets called for right behavior and they didn't want to do that. They loved the orgies of the false prophets. They wanted a religion like the false prophets had because you could do anything you wanted. It was built on the sensual. I mean, that kind of religion was big stuff, just like it is today. So the false prophets drew the people into idolatry, and God has always remembered this. And God knows, too, that in the end time, Israel is going to fall again to false prophets. The number one false prophet is Antichrist. The number two is his co-worker, the false prophet, that you read about in Revelation 13. And there are going to be a whole lot of other phonies they're going to fall for in the end time. But when Christ returns and he cleanses Israel from the defilement of sin, he is also going to cleanse them from the deception of all these sham prophets. And I want you to see what has to be one of the most fascinating looks of all that we have into this future time, verse 2. It shall come to pass in that day, says the Lord of hosts, or the Lord of armies, and whenever God wants to talk about conquering, he calls himself the Lord of armies, that I will cut off the names of the idols out of the land, and they shall no more be remembered, and I will cause the prophets and the unclean spirit to pass out of the land. Now note something there. What is behind false prophecy? Did you see it there? Some kind of a spirit. What kind? An unclean spirit. All the gods of the nations are demons, says the Old Testament. And behind every false prophet is an unclean spirit, either immediately or immediately. The spirit, literally it says, the spirit of uncleanness. I will cause the prophets and the spirit of uncleanness. Now, beloved, it's not just a pervading principle. This is an active agency in contrast to the spirit of grace and supplication in 12:10. When salvation comes, God brings the spirit of grace and salvation. But when false prophets come, it is the spirit of uncleanness. And the spirit of uncleanness is a reference to the agency of demons and Satan himself who are behind it. So the spirit of uncleanness, then, is a collective name for the wicked spirits that energize false prophets. They are unclean because they drive their victims into sexual and other impurities, and they are unclean because they defile with false religious systems. Now let's go to verse 3. And it shall come to pass. This is a most interesting reaction now to this, that when any shall yet prophesy, after this cleansing is done, anybody who tries to prophesy as a false prophet, then his father and his mother who begot him. And he throws that in to make you realize that this is a close filial relationship. This is a love bond. Naturally speaking, people couldn't be any more close than a father and a mother and a child. But when somebody prophesies, his father and mother who begot him will say to him, "Thou shalt not live. We're going to kill you, son. For you speak lies in the name of the Lord." In other words, you say you're a prophet of God and you're a liar. "And his father and his mother who begot him shall thrust him through when he prophesies." And the word simply means they'll stab him to death. "Thou shalt not live." They'll stab him till he dies. A mother and a father will do that to their child because they'll have such a hatred of false prophecy. So that the hatred of false prophecy will overrule normal human feelings. They will be the first to condemn the apostate to death. Verse 4, "And it shall come to pass in that day that the prophets shall be ashamed, every one of his vision, when he hath prophesied, neither shall they wear a rough garment to deceive." Now, when this all happens, and God begins to destroy this whole thing, anybody who's a prophet is going to become so ashamed that he doesn't want to be known as a prophet. And so he will no longer wear a rough garment. You say, what does that mean? The rough garment was the sign of a prophet. That basically came from the days of Elijah. Elijah wore a rough garment, a mantle. You remember? the literal Hebrew says a hairy garment. This could mean that it was a goat skin, kind of a leather thing with the hair on it, but it probably means that it was woven out of camel's hair, which was what they did. We still have camel's hair clothes today. That would be woven from camel's hair. And this particular mantle became the clerical garb of the prophet in that day. If you wore that, you were signifying that you're a prophet. And he's saying here that prophets themselves won't even want to be identified as such because they'll be so fearful because they see what's going to happen. They'll deny that they're even prophets. They'll disclaim any association whatsoever with prophecy because they see what's happening. And verse 5, this is what they're going to say. They shall say, I'm no prophet, I'm a farmer. Worked on a farm all my life. For man taught me to keep cattle from my... Oh, you must have another guy in mind, I've been a farmer all my life. All I ever know is the cattle. Just an old farmer. So they're going to denounce it. You must have me confused with somebody else. I'm just a farmer. Never been anything else since I was just a kid. And so while this guy is saying, I'm no prophet, I've just been a farmer. I'm not in any of that pagan stuff. I'm just a farmer. Somebody's going to say to him, well, why are you all cut up then? And literally the Hebrew says this, what are these wounds between thy hands? Some have stated anywhere on the arms and across the torso would be where these pagans would cut, or it could mean actually in the hand. But pagans cut themselves in their religion. So the question is, and if you're not a false prophet, why are you all cut up? And he's caught and he says, well, these are the wounds with which I was wounded in the house of my lovers. Asher in Hebrew, lovers, literally. Say, what are the lovers? I agree with Leupold, commentator who says the lovers are the idols that he loved. These are the wounds of my idolatry. See, he can't escape it. He has to admit it. I was wounded in the house of my lovers. I was wounded in idolatry. There's no alibi. There's no way out. When God begins to deal with the sham prophets in the day of Israel's cleansing. So Israel will be cleansed from the defilement of sin and the deception of sham prophets. Thirdly, and this changes the whole complexion here. Israel will be saved not from something, but through something. Point three, Israel will be cleansed through the death of the shepherd. Through the death of the shepherd. Another element in her cleansing, verse 7. This is amazing text. Awake, O sword, against my shepherd and against the man who is my fellow, saith the Lord of hosts. And then comes this statement, smite the shepherd. Stop right there. Now from the false shepherds, wounded in the idol houses, the Spirit of God turns to the true shepherd. He's just as much a part of Israel's cleansing as anything. He is the sine qua non. He is the absolute necessity. They can't be cleansed from the defilement of sin. They can't be cleansed from the deception of sham prophets unless they are cleansed through the death of the shepherd. And so God speaks in verse 7. The Lord Jehovah is the speaker, and Jesus Christ is the one spoken of. And God says, awake, O sword! God is going to move in judgment. God is unsheathing his sword. And he's going to smite the shepherd. I just want you to know something, that the death of Jesus Christ was the plan of God. Did you see that there? Who calls to the sword? God does. Awake, O sword, against my shepherd, against the man who is my fellow, saith the Lord of armies, smite the shepherd. Listen, who called for the death of Jesus Christ then? Who did? God did. God did. You know, Jewish people, and I understand what they feel in their hearts, have for years wanted to make sure nobody blamed them for the death of Christ. I don't know why. God even takes the responsibility himself. Right here. The envy, the hatred of Satan, the blind fury of the chief priests, the contempt of Herod, the guilty cowardice of Pilate, all of these things put together only accomplished what God had designed to do from the very beginning before the foundation of the world. He was the Lamb slain. So God did it. And then people, there's a fantastic statement following that. You got to get it. Against the man, my fellow. Now, in the Hebrew, you don't really see what, until you know the Hebrew, I should say, you don't see what this is saying. The word man here is an uncommon word for man in the Hebrew. It doesn't just mean man, it means a strong man or a mighty man. So we're not just talking about an ordinary man. He says, take the sword against the strong man, the mighty man, and then the phrase, my fellow, is literally of my union. Take the sword against the strong, mighty man of my union. I say, what do you mean by of my union? The Hebrew could be translated this way. The man, the mighty man, who is co-equal with me. The man, the mighty man, who is my equal. The man, the mighty man, associated with me in equal status. That's what the Hebrew really means. What a fantastic statement about the deity of Jesus Christ. Take the sword against my shepherd, the mighty man, my equal. That's what he's saying. My equal. This is a prophecy, beloved, of the wonderful statement that Jesus fulfilled when he said, I and the Father are one. The mighty man, my equal. Listen, Jesus is God. He's God. How else can you have him be Micah's baby born in Bethlehem and Isaiah's the father of eternity? Unless he is God. Jeremiah calls him Jehovah Tzidkenu. Jeremiah chapter 23, verse 6. He is the man who is equal to God. He is Jehovah Tzidkenu. And what that means is powerful. The Lord, our righteousness. He is God. Israel, in order to be cleansed, must have a sacrifice for sin. The shepherd must be smitten. So, Zechariah shows, first of all, Israel's cleansing from the defilement of sin, from the deception of sham prophets, and through the death of the shepherd. And now, fourth, from the dispersion of the sheep. You know, Israel's been scattered all over, but they're going to be saved even from that. Look at verse 7 again. And the sheep shall be what? Scattered. And I'll turn my hand on the little ones. Israel's going to have to be brought back because they were scattered. Listen, after Jesus died, this immediately was quoted by Jesus, I should say the night in which he was betrayed, before he died. Jesus said in Matthew 26, 31, smite the shepherd and the sheep will be scattered. He quoted Zechariah 13, 7. And it was true. First of all, we saw it that when Jesus died, who were the first that were scattered? The disciples, weren't they? They were scattered. But it was far beyond that that he spoke, because a few years later in 70 AD, when Titus came in and conquered Israel, the whole nation of Israel was scattered. They were leaderless. They were confounded. They were confused. They had spurned the Messiah. They had no direction, and they were scattered all over the world. And so when God cleanses Israel, it's going to be a cleansing from the dispersion of the sheep. They're going to be all brought back. You know, it just so happens that we live in a time when we can begin to see this happen. Isn't that right? It's an exciting, fantastic thing to realize. We see them coming back even now. The verb to scatter here means to break in pieces, literally disintegrate them all over the world. And it happened in 70 AD, and they've just come back and reconstituted their nation, and they're beginning to come to their land. And then he adds an interesting note at the end of verse 7, I will turn my hand on the little ones. Who are the little ones? Well, it's hard to be positive about this, but I think the best answer is this. The little ones are the believing remnant of this age and of the church age. You know, there were some Jews that turned to Christ, weren't there? Some of them were apostles, and some of them were in that early church in Jerusalem. And by the third or fourth, fifth chapter, you have at least 20,000 of them. And they're still Jews today who are saved. But from the very beginning, there were some little ones. They're the same as the poor of the flock in chapter 11, verse 7. They're the believing remnant. And while the whole thing is scattered and they're all scattered, it says God is going to put his hand, turn his hand on the little ones. You say, what does it mean? Now listen to me. That phrase, turn his hand upon, is uniformly, without exception, used in the Old Testament to refer to chastening and judgment. Now you tell me, what happened to the early church? What was the first thing that happened to them once they got grounded? Against the church Paul breathed out threatening and what? Slaughter. What was characteristic of the early church? Persecution. And God says even the little ones are going to be persecuted. The idea of placing his hand on them, as I said, is uniformly used. Check it in Amos 1:8, Psalm 81:15, Isaiah 1:25, and Ezekiel 38:12. In those places, uniformly it's used to speak of chastening. So God then is going to scatter the whole flock of Israel, and even the little ones, even the poor of the flock, the believing remnant, they're going to hit the persecution. You remember in John 15? Just after Jesus had made such wonderful promises to his flock and told them that he would do so many wonderful things for them. He would cause them to bear fruit. He would give them his spirit. He would give them his peace. And all this, then he says this to them, if the world hates you, know that it hated me before you. And then he says, if they persecute you, remember they persecuted me. And then he says in verse 2 of chapter 16, they shall put you out of the synagogues. The time comes that whosoever kills you will think that he does God service. You're going to get it, he says, just like I did. The little ones were persecuted. So the message is simple. The shepherd's going to die. And when the shepherd dies for the sins of his people, they'll be scattered because of their rejection. And even the little ones, the Lord will allow to go through suffering and persecution that the church at its birth might be pure. And then in the day of cleansing, God's going to gather all that scattered group right back. So we see that they'll be cleansed from the defilement, from the deception, from the dispersion, all through the death of the Savior. Fifthly, they're going to be cleansed from what I call the devastation of slaughter. Verse 8, the devastation of slaughter. It shall come to pass that in all the land, saith the Lord, now we're up in the tribulation time, two parts in it shall be cut off and die, but the third shall be left in it. And I will bring the third part through the fire and will refine them as silver is refined and will test them as gold is tested. Now you know that in the battle of Armageddon, we studied in chapter 12, there's going to be a terrible slaughter. And here the prophet Zechariah says that that slaughter is going to take the lives of two out of every three in Israel. Now some do not take that literally, and it may not be an exact two-thirds. There is a text in Isaiah that talks about a tenth being spared. That may have a different connotation, but this is a general thought. The majority of those people in the Armageddon battle are going to die, and just a portion, seen here as a third, are going to remain. This is the indestructible third, the holy seed. You can't destroy Israel. They have a holy seed. The Old Testament says that. And so they're indestructible. And there's an attempt by the Antichrist and the armies of the world to wipe the whole nation out, but they are only able to wipe out some of them. Two-thirds will die and one-third is left, and they will be purified and refined like silver and like gold. You say, who is this third? Well, I'll tell you who it is. I'll tell you exactly who it is. It is identical with those in 12:10 who look on Christ at his return. Two-thirds of the people are killed. They're not even there when Christ comes back. Christ returns, the one-third or however many it is, those remaining, that remnant remaining are going to see Christ. They're going to repent. They're going to mourn. They're going to weep. They're going to look on him who was pierced. They're going to be saved. They make up that third. I'm sure some of them might be the 144,000. They are the survivors. They are the pure, the people whose hearts were prepared, people who believe, the remnant. And they are the third that enter the kingdom in their physical bodies to populate the earthly kingdom. They'll be refined. I mean, they're going to go through a refining process you can't believe. So, cleansing from defilement, cleansing from deception, cleansing from dispersion, cleansing from devastation, all through the death of the shepherd. One last point. I call it, they'll be cleansed through the decision of the souls. The end of verse 9. They shall call on my name, and I will hear them. I will say, he is my people in the Hebrew, and they shall say, the Lord is my God. Notice, folks, this will never happen. This will never happen as a sovereign act of God until there's a decision of the souls of the hearts of Israel. It'll never happen until, listen, they shall call on my name. You see it? It'll never happen. God does not sovereignly redeem apart from faith. And the people that were lo ami in Hosea, not my people, become ami, my people. From the midst of the fire, they see Jesus Christ and they call upon him. And he looks and says, I will hear them and I will say, he is my people, and they will say, he is my Lord. The decision of the soul consummates it. And then Isaiah says, shall the ransomed of the Lord return and come to Zion with songs and everlasting joy on their heads? They shall obtain joy and gladness, and sorrow and sighing shall flee away. What a blessed consummation. Beloved, I would say this in closing. God is a God of forgiveness. God will forgive his people Israel, even though they were a part of those that killed his son. God will forgive you because that's his nature. Who is a pardoning God like that? Do you know any other? Do you know any other God on the face of this earth who pardons and forgives those who kill him? No other God. So pardoning. Because we are the sinners we are, we cannot tolerate a God less than that. Because only he can take away our sin. The fountain is open for you. No need to wait. Some people of Israel may wait too long. They may be in the slaughter of Armageddon and never get to the fountain that's opened at the end. Don't you wait.
6: You're listening to Grace to You, the Bible teaching ministry of John MacArthur. Thanks for joining us today. Well, it's clear that our current topic, the return and reign of Jesus Christ, has been the cause of much speculation in the church. Lots of people have predicted when Christ will return and even claimed to know the exact date. But John MacArthur always stayed away from that kind of speculation, and in fact, he considered it spiritually harmful. Here's how John explained it.
7: It's spiritually harmful because it's irresponsible. It misinterprets Scripture. Obviously, it's hugely disappointing to the people who get trapped in these cultic kind of ideas. We need to live in the light of the reality that Christ could come any moment. Look, the next event on the calendar is the rapture of the church, the Lord snatching his church away. And it's going to happen in a moment in the twinkling of an eye, and the church is going to be gone, and then God unleashes the judgments of the tribulation on earth. We don't know when that rapture will take place. That is a signless event. But you have to understand that. Once the rapture takes place, then what follows, those events that come subsequent to the rapture are detailed in the book of Revelation. They're laid out chronologically and in specific terms. But the trigger for all of it is the rapture of the church, and we don't know when that event is. So understanding the next event, which is the rapture of the church, and all the subsequent events, I think is critical for a believer. If anybody ever tells you this is the time the Lord is coming to take his church, you can probably be sure it's not, because he said it would be in an hour when you think not.
6: That's right, friend. And that's the kind of discernment about future events that comes from diligent study of God's word. To help you develop that discernment, I want to remind you about John's commentary on Zechariah. It takes you deep into that prophetic book, helping you know the true joy that's found in understanding God's plan for the future. To order a copy of John's Zechariah commentary, contact us today. Write us here at this address, Grace to You, P.O. 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